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3: What do all these people need? 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
5: This

0: The gospel can be an uncomfortable message. It's a message of sin and its consequences, but of course the remedy found in the Lord's sacrifice. But that discussion can be so effective in an atmosphere of encouragement. It's what their heart needs, wrapped in what their heart wants. And today on A New Beginning, Pastor Greg Laurie points out how to be an encourager in the tradition of Barnabas. As we study the book of Acts today, we'll see how we can follow in his reassuring footsteps.
1: So I heard about a group of frogs that were walking through the forest. Why, you're laughing already. I haven't even told the story yet. Anyway, a group of frogs are walking through the forest, and two of the frogs fall into this pit. The other frogs look over the side, and they yell to the frogs at the bottom of the pit, "You're as good as dead. You're never going to get out of there." Well, the frogs didn't want to stay in the pit, and they started to jump and jump and jump. And the frogs up on the top said, "You're not going to make it. You're not going to get up here. You're never going to get out of that pit. You're going to die." And one of the frogs got so discouraged, he just laid down and died. But the other frog would not give up. He kept jumping, jumping, jumping, jumping. Finally, he jumps out of the pit. The other frogs say, "Didn't you hear us? We told you you couldn't get out of the pit." He said, "Sorry, I'm hard of hearing, and I thought you were cheering for me." This is a true story. And then I stepped on the frog and killed him. No, I did not. That's sad, isn't it? It's all fake. Okay. I bring this up because we live in a time now where there's just so much discouragement. So many people discouraging you and me each and every day. If you don't believe me, just go on social media. All the trolls out there with their anger and hostility and attacks. You'll never make it. You'll never succeed. You'll never be the person you want to be. They bully you online, and on it goes. And this is why so many people are affected in an adverse way. I think it's affecting the mental health of our nation, especially young people. Depression rates among 14 to 17-year-olds has grown 60% from 2009 to 2017. That's really a lot. Suicide rates among young people have doubled in a decade. And 43% of millennials and Gen Zs are very concerned about their mental health. But it's not just young people that are facing this depression. It's affecting older people too. People who are getting on in years feel left out, forgotten, unappreciated. They're seeking hope, wanting their lives to matter because they're dealing with struggles. Maybe their health is failing. Maybe they've lost a mate, or they're struggling with some kind of an illness. Suicide is up among older folks as well. Men who are 65 or older are the highest risk of suicide today. Adults 85 and older are the second most likely age group to die from suicide. So what do all these people need? Young people, middle-aged people, older people. They all need a word of encouragement. They need to know that their lives matter. I can still remember discouraging things that were said to me as a kid. When I was in high school, I didn't get very good grades, I have to tell you. And so one teacher wrote this little commentary on my report card right next to D, C, D, F, etc. Greg Laurie spends too much time sitting in the classroom, staring at the window, daydreaming and drawing cartoons. And then she offered this encouraging word: "He will never amount to anything." Thank you for those encouraging words. When I was in elementary school, I became a little bit of a troublemaker. I was sent to military school for a few years, and boy, I tell you what, they got me in shape. I mean, I was on the honor roll. I was a good cadet, marching around in my little uniform. But then when I got out of military school and went into the public school system of California and realized how much I could get away with, I went from honor roll student cadet to juvenile delinquent. And it was so bad that one teacher in a classroom next to mine, hearing of the constant harassment I dealt toward my teacher, said to her class, "I'd like to take Greg Laurie and bury him up to his neck in the sand in the blazing sun and watch the ants eat him alive." The kids told me this after the class, and I actually thought that was kind of cool. I don't know what was, really? She said that about me? But, you know, encouragement really matters. So I want to talk about a guy in the book of Acts that was known for encouraging others. Actually, his given name was Joseph, but he was given a nickname. And his nickname was Barnabas, which means the son of encouragement, or another way to translate it, he was known basically as Mr. Encouragement. Mr. Encouragement. I love that. And he steps in at a critical time in the life of the Apostle Paul. Before he was the Apostle Paul, when he was still Saul, the notorious Christian killer, the man who hunted down followers of Jesus Christ, the man who met Christ on the road to Damascus. The problem was a lot of people weren't buying it. They weren't believing that Saul was actually now a Christian. Enter Barnabas. Enter Mr. Encouragement. Barnabas says, "Oh, you're a believer for sure. I've talked to you. I know your conversion is real." That brings me to point number one. An encourager sees the potential in others and cheers them on. So Barnabas, Mr. Encouragement, takes Saul of Tarsus under his wing and encourages him. And he even says, "Let's go on the road together. Let's go share the gospel together." So Barnabas is helping Saul. He's discipling Saul. He's teaching Saul later to become Paul. He sees the potential. Acts chapter 9, verse 26. Go back a few verses, chapters. "When Saul arrived in Jerusalem, he tried to meet with the believers, but they were all afraid of him and they did not believe that he had truly become a believer. Then Barnabas brought him to the apostles and told them, 'Saul had seen the Lord on the road to Damascus, and the Lord had spoken to Saul, and he told them that Saul had preached boldly in the name of Jesus.'" I love that. So Barnabas takes his credibility, and he had a lot of it. He was loved by everybody. And he put it on the line for the newly converted Saul to, "Listen, I'm vouching for this guy. He's a real Christian." And that's something that we all need in life. We need a Barnabas, or you need to be a Barnabas. Let me say that again. We all need a Barnabas or an encourager, or we need to be a Barnabas encouraging others. And your words matter, and your encouragement matters. And let's review the Great Commission. Jesus speaking, "Go into all the world and make disciples of all nations, baptizing them in the name of the Father, Son, and the Holy Spirit, teaching them to observe all things that I have commanded you, and lo, I am with you even to the end of the age." It's given to every Christian. It's given to you. It's given to me. And it's interesting because in that statement, "Lo, I am with you,"

0: disciples, teaching them to observe all things that I have commanded you. So Barnabas did this for the newly converted Saul. And God wants you to do this for somebody else. Because there are people that need your help right now. People that are hurting. People that have fallen spiritually. James 5:19 says, brothers, if any of you should wander from the truth and someone should bring him back, remember that whoever turns a sinner from the error of his way will save him from death and cover a multitude of sins. I love that.
1: Pastor Greg Laurie will have the second half of his message in just a moment.
0: You know, I've heard people describe a trip to Israel as seeing the Bible actually come to life. Hey, everybody, Greg Laurie. And I've been to Israel many times, and I've led a lot of tours, and I have to say that's absolutely true. Listen, when you're walking on the same stones that Jesus himself walked on, well, that's something that's enriching to your faith. It's not just a travel experience. It actually energizes and enhances your study of the Bible. Think of it this way. It's a vacation with a purpose. And we're going to be taking a tour of Israel April 6 to 15, 2027. You can find out more at israel.harvest.org.
1: Step right into biblical history. Join Pastor Greg for a tour of the Holy Land April 6 through 15, 2027. Get details at israel.harvest.org. Well, we're getting some good counsel on the importance of encouragement today. Pastor Greg continues his study based in Acts chapter 11.
0: Now, sometimes what people need is just a friend. You don't have to know all the answers. I have to be a theologian. No, you don't. You can get on the job training. You can learn what you need to learn as you need it, but you can get in there and just engage in what I like to describe as a ministry of presence, just being there. Let's say someone's in a hospital room and they're in pain and they're in need. Sometimes just being there, you don't need a sermon. Everything isn't a sermon. You might be surprised to hear me say that because I'm a preacher, right? But there's a time to sermonize, and then there's a time to just empathize and just care and offer the appropriate scriptures at the right time. And here's another thing to think about. Whatever you're going through in life is preparing you for something else, and he can take the pain of your life and use it. Look, I wouldn't wish my childhood on anyone, but now I use it as a tool to help other people because they'll tell me about their upbringing, and I'll say, well, here was my upbringing, and here's what God did for me, and he can do this for you. And having my son go to be with the Lord in 2008, if I could bring him back, I would do it in a moment. But I realized that this happened. I don't know why it happened, but I will not waste my pain. And I use it as a tool now to help other people who've heard the devastating news that their child has died or their spouse has died or a loved one has died. And so I know that I can come and just help them through that. I don't really have that much to say, but if I can in some way, shape, or form help them through that difficult time, that's what I want to do. We all want to be that encourager because there's nothing as refreshing as an encouraging word or deed. It's like a fresh drink of water on a hot summer day. Proverbs 25:25 says, good news from far away is like cold water to the thirsty. I think encouragement may be the greatest need in our world today. That brings me to my second point. If you want to be an encourager, you will help other Christians grow in their faith. If you want to be an encourager, you will help other Christians grow in their faith. So Barnabas and Paul went on a missionary journey together. And it became pretty clear that Paul had a great gift to preach, even greater than Barnabas's gift. So Barnabas sort of stepped aside and let Paul do what he did. He was doing his job well. Now, they did have a conflict, and we'll talk about this later, and they parted ways as friends, but they did part ways. But the point of it is, Barnabas had done his job. What was his job? To disciple Paul, to help Paul get acclimated to the church, to help Paul discover, cultivate, and use the gifts that God had given to him. Once I was done, now Barnabas can exit the scene and go do it.

Again, that's our job. It's sort of like wash, rinse, repeat, right? In the same way, preach, encourage, disciple, repeat. Preach, encourage, disciple, repeat. You just do it over and over again for as many people as you can. Mr. Encouragement. Here's an instance in Acts chapter 11 now, the verse we turn to, when they dispatched Barnabas for a special project. God was working, and people were coming to Christ, and they said, hey, let's send Mr. Encouragement over there. Acts 11, 22. And when the church at Jerusalem heard what had happened, they sent Barnabas to Antioch. When he arrived and saw this evidence of God's blessing, he was filled with joy and he encouraged the believers to stay true to the Lord. Barnabas was a good man, full of the Holy Spirit and strong in faith. And many people were brought to the Lord. I love that. He was a good man, full of the Holy Spirit and strong in faith. Let that be said of you, that you're a good man, a good woman, full of the Holy Spirit, encouraging others. And I love the word that Barnabas gave to the believers there. He encouraged the believers to stay true to the Lord. And I want to encourage you to do the same right now. Stay true to the Lord. Hold the course that you are on. Don't deviate from it to the left or the right. I've mentioned Chuck Smith a couple times in this message. Here's one last story. I was having lunch with him once. So we're sitting there, and I said, Chuck, if an older Chuck could speak to a younger Chuck, what would you say to yourself? And Chuck said, Greg, will you stop asking me these stupid questions? I just want to eat my food. No, he didn't say that, but he should have. He said, hold the course. What he meant was just stay on that path that you're on and don't get off that path. And that's what Barnabas was saying to the believers. He encouraged the believers to stay true to the Lord. And let me close with this. Hold your course. I know it's hard. Maybe you've hit a rough patch. Maybe there's some problems. Maybe you've stumbled and you've fallen. Then get back up again. God gives second chances and he'll see you through whatever you're going through because he's bigger than your problem. It's going to get better. But you know, I mentioned in the beginning of this message that there are some that are so down, they're so discouraged, they've even thought of taking their lives. And let me just say, if I'm talking to anyone who has entertained those thoughts, please reject them. Push them out of your mind because you are loved by a lot of people more than you know. You're needed. You're wanted. And best of all, you're loved by God. And no matter what things you've done wrong, he will forgive you, but you must come to him. Don't even think of taking your own life. Instead, give your life to Jesus Christ, and you'll find life. Jesus said, whoever will lose his life for my sake will find it. Amen. What does that even mean? To lose your life means I take my dreams, my aspirations, my hopes, and I say, this is what I'd like to do, but Lord, I want your will more than my will. Even if there's a conflict, I want it. And here's what you'll discover. You'll discover God's plans for you are far better than your plans for yourself. But it starts with giving your life to Jesus Christ. And so I'm going to close by extending an invitation to anybody here. If you're not sure if Jesus is living in your life, if you haven't asked him to forgive you of your sin, it can happen right here, right now. My whole life changed on a Friday in 1970. I didn't wake up in the morning and say, hey, I think that I'll change my entire course of living and become a Christian, and then maybe one day I'll even become a preacher and lose all of my hair. That's my goal. No, that thought did not cross my mind. But that's what God had in store for me. Who knows what God has in store for you? So we're going to close in prayer. And if you don't know Jesus yet, this is your moment to come to him and believe. Let's pray. Father, thank you for your word to us. Thank you for your encouragement to us. And thank you for your promise to us. The promise to forgive us of all of our sins, if we'll turn from them and put our faith in Jesus Christ, who died on the cross for our sin and rose again from the dead.
I pray for any person here, if they don't know you yet, Lord, let this be the moment they believe. If you want Jesus Christ to come into your life and forgive you of your sin, just pray this simple prayer. Lord Jesus, I know that I'm a sinner, but I know that you're the Savior who died on the cross for me. I turn from my sin now, and I choose to follow you. I want your will for my life. I ask this now in Jesus' name. Amen.

0: 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And in it, you point out how the Bible gives us a biblical worldview.
1: Yeah.
0: What does that actually look like in everyday life?
1: Yeah, well, a biblical worldview is learning to think biblically, not emotionally. And, you know, every day we are bombarded with all kinds of information. It starts with your phone, scrolling through X or other social media platforms. You're absorbing information, a lot of it not helpful, some of it even potentially hurtful. Then there's the television. Then there's just a stream of things that you hear and are exposed to each and every day. So Romans 12 sums it up as follows. It says, Paul speaking, I urge you, therefore, brothers, to present yourselves to God as a living sacrifice, holy and acceptable. Don't be conformed to this world, but be transformed by the renewing of your mind, that you might know what is the good and perfect will of God. So two things Paul tells us is, well, three really. First, present yourself to God. Present your mind to God, present your life to God, present your day to God. Number two, don't be conformed to this world's way of thinking. As one translation puts it, don't let this world squeeze you into its mold. What should I do instead? Be transformed by your study of the Word of God. Don't be conformed to this world. Be transformed by the renewing of your mind. How do you renew your mind? Fill it with the Bible. That's the best thing you can do. So I talk about this and a whole lot more in a new book that I've written titled, What Every Growing Christian Needs to Know. Let me help you get your mind set on the right track so you can learn to think and then act biblically. The title of the book I want to send you is What Every Growing Christian Needs to Know.
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4: Russ Crossan is here with us today on Focus on the Family with Jim Daly to discuss managing your finances with eternity in mind. Thanks for joining us. I'm John Fuller.
2: You know, I think managing work and family is one of the hardest things to do. It maybe shouldn't be that way. Maybe today Russ is going to tell us how to do that better. But I can remember that battle all the way along. Gene and I had our children a little later, but I was traveling around the world for Focus on the Family. It was exciting. I was helping to build the international effort, but I was gone like 2-3 weeks at a time. And, you know, it took a lot to do that. Thankfully, the boys arrived just as I was concluding that big adventure, and I was able to be home a lot more often. And so that worked out for us. But it was almost just a mistake. It's like God took us that way. It wasn't planned. And I'm excited to help others think about it and plan for it rather than rely on just sure, maybe. And we'll talk about that with our guest today.
4: Yeah, family takes a lot of intentionality, and money is a part of that process. And Russ Crossan is passionate about helping us think through these things. He's the chief vision officer and senior partner of Blue Trust, and he's helped families and couples be good financial stewards for over 40 years. Now, he's captured some of his expertise and insights in a terrific book called Your Life Well Spent, The Eternal Rewards of Investing Yourself and Your Money in Your Family.
2: Russ, welcome back. The folks really loved the last program we did with you on budgeting.
3: Well, but, I'm glad. This one would be better than that. If they like budgeting, they should like this one. Thanks, Jim.
2: It is kind of interesting that, you know, there was such a large response. I mean, you're obviously tapping a nerve just talking about how to budget in a godly way and the things to remember and things to do. And that's what people responded to. And today we're going to talk about much more, but kind of like life plan.
3: Well, I think the idea is that was budgeting and how to manage your money and make sure you spend less than you make. That was the punchline. But today we want to talk about why do you even want to do that? Why is that important?
2: Yeah.
3: And I would propose to us that what I've seen over four decades is that we manage our money not to have more money.
2: Yeah.
3: Julie and I aren't on a budget to have more money. We manage our money to have more life. So how do we begin to manage and use and spend our money to have more life? I like to say a life well spent is a life that earns and uses money to buy time to impact people. First and foremost, your family, if you're married and have kids. Secondarily, other people. It's a life that focuses on the eternal in the realm of the temporal. So we live in a society that's just constantly telling us not to be content. And also lying to us about this issue of money, saying things like, hey, the more money you have, the more content you be, the more successful you are, the more you're worth as a person, the more money you have. And these things get us totally whacked out on balance. You mentioned earlier that it's issue of money and family is really interesting because you start your career, you start your family at the same time. And it's interesting. They both require the most time at the same time.
2: Yeah.
3: You stop and think about that. When you finally get the big house and the money, you don't need it. And when you needed it, you didn't have it.
2: Right.
3: So we have to have the right perspective about this as a journey. And so we spend less than we make, not just to have more money, but to have more time and figure out how I can enjoy the trip. Richard Swinson, in his book, Margin, said, we need room to breathe. We need freedom to think. Our relationships are being starved to death by velocity. And our children lay wounded on the ground over by high-speed good intentions. And so we have to figure out this money thing so that we can hopefully have a chance to balance life.
2: Well, in that context, give us some practical approaches. In your late 20s, you know, let's say you're the married couple, maybe kids aren't here yet, but you're thinking about what you need to do. You buy the starter home. You already got your eye on what we might be able to buy by 35 or 40. Just describe attitude-wise how we get a hold of those appetites so we can live within our means and do the right thing.
3: Well, the longer term your perspective, better your decisions. So if you think, okay, these decisions I'm making in my 20s, so you're both working, Well, one principle there is live on one income and save the other. Put some cement in the basement, you know, put some savings down. The other thing is get used to the fact that, hey, maybe we can stay in this starter home a little longer. I mean, whoever had this idea of starter homes leading into bigger homes?
2: Right.
3: See, that's one of the biggest stressors for couples is, hey, they got to get bigger and bigger. And that's back to some of this self-image, trying to keep up with the Joneses. I hate to tell you, your kids don't really care where they live. What they care is if you are around a little bit. So it doesn't make any sense for me to keep buying bigger homes, buying newer cars. So Jim, I would say, practically speaking, I do it different. You know, Julie and I, for example, we didn't have a dining room table for 3 years.
2: You know,
3: we'd carry our sofa table into the dining room. And it was because, you know, we were saving, you know, and trying to manage our money in such a way we didn't get out over our skis. So I think this idea that I don't have to impress anybody, yeah. You know, I mean, it's just, I just need to figure out, hey, how can I put some money in the bank, have some savings, spend less than I make, and not make these decisions? I think the two big ones are the house. You know, where did we get this idea of starter homes? We're going to do a bigger home and then a bigger home. And guess what? When you're 40 or 50, there's nobody in it but you and your wife.
2: Right. I mean, it's so true. And, you know, why not be satisfied in what you're at and just see where things go, whether or not you'll be able to afford that bigger house. I was made aware of a, I think it was 60 Minutes clip that was done where whoever the journalist was had six or seven successful women who had really bought into the feminist perspective, and they had never married. They reached the top of corporate success, and they were sitting in these big homes. And the journalist said, can you explain to me, you're in this big home with big yards, but you're by yourself. And they cried the way I understood that story. That's kind of an exaggeration, but it's what you're talking about, right?
3: Yeah, I mean, the whole issue of, you know, if you're blessed to be married, you know, and raising a family, then focus your attention there, not just on the money. I like to equate this to, I call that posterity. Posterity are the generations that come after us versus prosperity. And that's usually what we think about. Prosperity is all the things we can buy with money. And I think, Jim, one of the things that's helped me is I never thought about this before until I began to get in this career and help couples. But we need to think about, how do I use my money to invest in posterity, not just prosperity?
2: Right.
3: And that's a whole different perspective. And the issue is, when you start thinking that way, you will use your money differently and invest it in things that relate to your family.
2: And Russ, this isn't covered in your book, but I think it's relevant to culture today, this idea of, for some, not just women, but men too, don't get married and certainly don't have kids, have a dog because it's easier. I mean, it frustrates me, being the head of a family ministry, to see so much of culture messaging that. You talk about be mindful of the messaging.
3: Right.
2: That to me, for us, is one of the core problems in the culture, that we've become so selfish that we don't even want to give of our time or our treasure to be married or raise a child or two or three.
3: Well, remember what I said earlier, a life well spent earns and uses money to buy time to impact people. So, and I invest that money, use it in such a way to impact people. So how do I invest if I don't have kids? How do I invest it in the people around me and invest in my community and things like this? So we need to begin to think about using our financial capital to invest in things that are going to matter, because that's all that matters is posterity, it's legacy.
2: Yeah.
3: We're all leaving a legacy.
2: And I don't want to lay that all on younger people, but there's a lot of fear in people too, younger people. You know, that it's expensive. $250,000, I think, was the last number I saw, that you're going to spend on a child till they're 18. And, you know, so the culture is building fear into people. Like, I can't afford that. I'm working at McDonald's, and I'm only making $10 an hour.
3: Well, here's what will help you if you change your thinking from that being an expense to an investment. See, it's really helped me to realize that I can invest money in posterity type things. So education for my kids, for example, you just mentioned it costs a lot to educate my kids. If I can think of that as an investment, not an expense, then all of a sudden it changes my thinking.
2: Yeah, I like that.
3: And so I can put it in retirement. I can put it in another piece of real estate. I can buy a second home. You fill in the blank. But I could also invest in my family. And that's been a paradigm shift for me. You know, I used to consider some of the stuff I did with money as just an expense. But then when I thought, wait a minute, no, if I pay for that marriage retreat for my married son and his wife to go, that's an investment, not just an expense.
2: Yeah, that's good.
3: Or if I pay for house help when the kids are young so my wife is not stressed out over the holidays, that's an investment, not just an expense. And so if you just change your paradigm, to it being an investment and not just an expense, then some of this use of money will give you more time and it'll help you invest in what's really going to account for eternity.
2: And you touched on this, but the idea of capital being financial, spiritual, and social, just hit those again. You said it quickly.
3: Yeah, well, this whole book came about, Jim, because I sat with people. They'd be in my office, they're worth lots of money, lots of financial capital, and tears would be streaming down their face. They didn't know their kids, didn't know their spouse, they had relational challenges. And I realized that most people just invest their money in financial capital instruments, stocks, bonds, real estate, and so forth. But how do you invest in spiritual and social capital? Well, spiritual capital, it's like I said, with my boys, I would pay them to do scripture memory, or I'd pay them to read certain books and give them do a book report.
2: That's an investment.
3: That's an investment in their spiritual capital development. Social capital, how do I help them grow socially and learn a work ethic? Well, when I bought lawn equipment so they could start a lawn business, that was an investment. So now they're able to start a business and begin to build some work ethic. So I just think it's, this will be a funny story about my recent posterity investment. I just repurposed my basketball court into a pickleball court.
2: That's what everybody's doing.
3: Well, and that in my old life would have been an expense. But Jim, I considered it a posterity investment, investing in Noi. But then my neighbor called and said, hey, can I use your pickleball court for my 17-year-old son's birthday party? So I made an investment, but now it's being able to be used in the community. People come over. I got a text just last week, hey, is the court open? Can we come play with my son and his friends from college? And so I think, Jim, what's really helped me is to realize that my money can go into my 401k and my IRA and financial instruments, but I can also use it to build in spiritual and social capital.
2: I'm terrible. The first thing I think of is good thing you're not in the insurance business, right? You're going to use the court. What if you break your ankle, right?
4: Well, there are liability issues there, aren't there? This is Focus on the Family with Jim Daly, and our guest is Russ Crossan, and we're talking about some of the concepts in his book, Your Life Well Spent, The Eternal Rewards of Investing Yourself and Your Money in Your Family. 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
2: Russ, you tell a story in the book about a family reunion, because this caught my attention, just the difference between a family in chaos and a family in shalom, in God's peace. I think the Montague family. What did you observe at this family reunion?
3: Well, I flew up to Michigan years ago, and what I observed was four generations of folks that had been intentional about passing on this idea of spiritual and social capital. So obviously there was a lot of food. There were over 100 people there. They had a jet ski out on the lake that was there. And I just observed that if we're intentional about passing on and thinking about investing in our family, not just financial capital, then that's a picture of what it could be for us. And so I came back from that thinking, okay, I'm going to start managing my money, not just to have more money and to save more, but I'm gonna send some of it on ahead by investing in some of these things we just talked about. And before that, I would have not thought of those as investments. I thought of them as expenses or budget items. Remember, we talked about the B word earlier. These really aren't budget items. I would encourage the listeners to put a posterity investment line in their plan. I think if you just start thinking, hey, some of this money I'm going to use to invest in my family, then I think it'll just change your thinking and it'll help you free you up. The other thing here, Jim, is you have to keep a longer perspective to do this. You know, we talked about balance. The other stressor on balance for young couples is they've been fed this lie that they have to be in a hurry to quit. So retirement is, you know, hey, sign up for the 401k, the goal, we got to retire.
2: Yeah.
3: And I would just say that not only are you starting your family, you're starting your career, being in a hurry to quit doesn't make any sense. So we just need to extend our time horizon. That will help you have some balance, help you realize, I hate to tell you this, I'm a financial guy and I understand compounding, but there were years I did not fund my retirement. You say, wait a minute, Russ, that's stupid. But I was paying off my house. I knew if I paid my house off, my expenses would go down. My budget wouldn't be a stress. I'd have more time to coach my kids' ball teams and things like that. So it was intentional. Pay off the debt, lower my expenses, buy more time.
2: Yeah. I do want to press on that a little bit because I don't know a lot of people that manage that well, especially in your 30s and 40s, because you do have a lot of expense. You may have bought the house, even if it's the starter house, you still have a mortgage payment. You start looking at that budget and you're going, wow. And in addition to that, there's discussion points where, you know, if a mom wants to stay at home, you're going, I don't know if we can do that. Mm-hmm. Speak to that whole basket of prioritization and, you know, again, I'm thinking of the 30-something, 40-somethings, how to find the margin so you can be family.
3: Well, it's like I said earlier, Julie and I just chose to not buy some things. We chose to stay in the older house. We've had the 10-year car plan. And so I think you can find a way. You know, this second income, we've bought the lie that we have to have a second income. No, go actually do the numbers and see, because you probably find out it's really not contributing that much to the spendable income. The other thing is that paycheck you took home, what I found is most people just automatically have retirement taken out. So they haven't realized that they've made some decisions that they could go back and maybe cut it in half or cut it back just to the amount being matched. And like I did, just didn't even fund it for a few years when expenses were high. So I think with people will, I've noticed that people, they just think that's a given. They think the retirement's a given. And that's one of the first places people can look to maybe get some extra cash flow to do things. Let me just say one thing. I've met with more couples, Jim, where they'll be sitting on our couch and the husband says, look at all this money we have in retirement. And the wife just wants some cash. You can't buy kids' braces with retirement funds. Mm. You can't pay for those sporting event dues with retirement funds. Mm. And so we have to talk about that as a couple. But that's one of the biggest disruptors is retirement. Because I've had people come in at $100,000 in 401k and no money in the bank.
2: Yeah.
3: And so it's better to have $60,000 in your 401k and $20,000 in the bank, right? A little bit less net worth, you paid some tax. So I think that one of the biggest places you can get some freedom is to make sure you're not overfunding retirement too soon.
2: Wow, that's interesting.
3: I mean, I've just seen it, and we just think, wow, that's and so this is where guys and gals, you know, I've seen guys, they're so impressed. Hey, honey, look here, I got all this money in retirement. She doesn't care. Yeah. Show me some cash.
2: Yeah, or show me some time.
3: Yeah, show me some time.
2: Mm. That's what we deal with here, Focus on the Family. It's typically that issue. The couples that don't have children, there's lots of reasons. You know, some might be a decision. I get it. I think you should. But other couples can't have kids, and, you know, they want kids. For those couples who are in that place, what can they do to invest in posterity when they're not going to be able to have children?
3: Well, look around. You know, maybe there's a parachurch, or maybe, you know, Young Life, or there's something at your church. You can invest in people. You can invest, maybe your neighbors. Use some of that financial capital to invest in something. Just keep your antenna up and ask God to show you. In fact, as Julie and I just had this happen just 2 days ago. This gal calls and says, hey, our septic is out. We're trying to have this women's ministry in our home, and I'm just hoping that the toilets work. We don't have the money. So just yesterday, Jim, this is a real life story. I told Julie, I said, write a check for $5,000 and send it to them and say, we want you to make sure you can still have ministry, and the toilets will flush. So when these women come over, she has 16 women coming to her home. Mm-hmm. So I would just say, if you don't have kids, just look around and have this generous mindset to where if you have the financial capability to do it, you know, instead of just building bigger piles, invest in stuff. So we invested in a septic yesterday.
2: I was going to give you credit for that. Not many donors are excited about investing in toilets. So,
3: well,
2: way to go.
3: Well, and let me say one other thing about that. That's not deductible, Jim. And I would say to, I would say to donors, it's okay. Some of the most fun generosity Julie and I do is not deductible because you look around and find needs.
2: Yeah.
3: Maybe it's that waitress or the cleaning lady when you pick up your dry cleaning, whatever it is.
2: Let me ask you, the one thing that I've seen in myself, and I think it's true of all of us, when you do that kind of giving, that kind of investing in the future, what benefit do you receive for that? I find that far more rewarding than just buying something.
3: Well, you know, we won't know the side of heaven, all the impact of our generosity, right? But, you know, it's mostly just knowing that you were obedient. I was sitting there on the couch Monday night with Julie, and we got this call, and I'm like, I said, I think we need to send him some money. She goes, yeah. I said, what are you thinking? So anyway, I just think we need to be obedient.
2: Yeah.
3: I just got a text. My son sent a text that he just shared with somebody. He was working out in college and challenged this guy to go to church. So now 14 years later, he got a thing, this guy saying he met his wife there, he knows the Lord, he got directions. You just never know.
2: Oh, that's
3: great. You just be obedient to where God has you with how you use your money and how you share the gospel and just see what God does.
4: Mm-hmm. Go back a bit, Russ, to an earlier day where you and your wife were raising kids and you had those challenges. Did you have some bumps that you hit that kind of, through the school of hard knocks, you learned some lessons?
3: Yes, we did.
4: You're pretty passionate about this.
3: Yes, we did. Yeah. And this is where I, you know, we just got caught up in the just the sports thing for kids, you know, and we find ourselves chasing our tail, right? Running here, running there, running over the place. And so we finally sat down one day and said, why are we doing this? Why don't we go camping, or why don't we spend some time on the weekends with the kids rather than running off to this? Because we just got caught up in it. So I think, John, we wrote our sports philosophy. And I would encourage folks to really think about that, especially when their kids are younger. Don't just get caught up in this this youth sports industrial complex.
4: And how did the kids respond to camping as opposed to sports?
3: They were only doing this stuff because we were taking them. They didn't care. They loved the camping a lot more. I wish I would have started it earlier. But we got our Saturdays back. We wrote our sports philosophy and gave us some more time. And so I think that was one of the biggest things that we were getting out of balance. Mm-hmm. Plus, we had to learn to say no to a lot of things. And so that was one thing I talked about in the book. No is a perfectly legitimate answer to things. And we talked about time replacement. One of the chapters in the book talks about time replacement. If we're going to say yes to something, what's going out? Mm-hmm. And it took a while because Julie and I are both type A, choleric producer type people. And so, but yeah, saying no to perfectly good things. And then writing our sports philosophy at that stage when they were 5 to 10 really helped us.
2: You know, sometimes with travel schedules, one of the things I did years ago when the boys were, you know, probably 8 and 6, right in that area, I realized I really don't have to have a busy summer travel schedule because most of the donors at Focus and you can control speaking engagements and things like that. So I kind of put a hiatus on travel between Memorial Day and Labor Day. And it sank into my boys so well that I remember a March that was very busy. I traveled a lot. I think Troy was probably 11. Mm. And he said, "Oh, Dad, that's okay." Because I was feeling bad. Like, I'm not here much right now. He goes, "Oh, Dad, that's okay. We got the summer right around the corner." Yeah. I was like, okay, he got it. But he felt valued. Yep. Even though I was busy in March, he knew that May was around the corner and we'd start doing the family camping and those things. But finding ways to look through your children's eyes to say, how do they know I love them?
3: Well, and you, we talked about the sports things. Most of our education of our kids is as we cart them from one largely irrelevant activity to the next as they look at the back of our heads.
2: Mm-hmm. Yeah,
3: okay?
2: Right.
3: And so that's not good. So this, you freeing up your schedule. That's why managing your money is to have more time, not more money. Free up your schedule, live in the older house longer, drive the older car longer, spend less than you make, live on one income, save the second income. All those things help you have more time.
2: Yeah.
3: And just be in there. Like I said, kids, there's one, you know, think about it. You go to Africa, they don't have starter huts.
2: Right.
3: You know, and back to your illustration earlier, you know, about the playing with the boat. We were over there and the kids were playing with a battery.
2: Yeah.
3: I mean, outside. And so I just think that it's time for a different perspective. And the perspective is, okay, why am I managing my money? To have more life, to get more time. So I can focus on spiritual and social capital being developed in my kids, not just financial capital. And the world's told you, no, you're only successful if you have a bigger house and the more you have and all that. And that's the other thing I had to learn. Joshua 1:8 says, "This book of the law shall not depart from your mouth. You should meditate on it day and night and be careful to according to all that is written in it, and then your way will be prosperous, and everything you do, you'll have success." So, Jim, I used to read that and think, Joshua 1:8, I'm going to have money. But read it more slowly. What's the Bible say? Love your wife as Christ loved the church. You're successful. Deuteronomy 8, train up your kids. It says, do according to what's written in here, and then you're successful. So true success has nothing to do with money. It has to do with doing what the Bible says, which is love my wife, train up my children the way they should go, work hardly for my employer, Colossians 3:23. And so we have bought the wrong definition of success, which has really exacerbated the problem of balance. And so once I began to understand, wait a minute, I can be successful and not have money. Yeah, but see, our language betrays us. You go to church, they have a successful business. That person's successful. Do you ever go up and say, man, I'm seeing how you're raising your kids. I'm seeing, Jim, you were successful doing that summer thing. That was a real successful move on your part.
2: Yeah.
3: So that's, we have to really realize that we have bought the world's lie. See, it's lie or truth, and the world says, you're successful if you have money. No, you're successful if you do what God's called you to do.
2: So developing that wisdom to be able to discern those truths, as an older man now, talk to your 25-year-old self. Mm. What are you saying to that younger appetite, the enticement to make money, which is going to take time, but realizing that's not the goal?
3: I would just say, let me just show you the end of the story. See, and what I've been sharing here, and the reason we wrote this book, I wrote this book as a timeout. Hey, manage your money so you don't get to the end of your life and sit like those guys that had $10 million in my office with tears streaming down their face.
2: No, Jim, relationship.
3: No, Jim, this is why I wrote the book, was to say, hey, everybody, time out. You manage your money so that you don't get to the end of your life and have regrets, because these people had regrets because they bought the lie that it was all about the money, my self-worth, my success, the more I have, the more content I'll be, and they bought that lie.
5: Yeah.
3: And I'm saying, if you're 20s, you get a chance to start off on the right path, but guess what? Julie and I didn't have a dining room table. We lived in an older house longer. You have to do things different than your friends, but you are not going to regret it. You're not going to regret it, I can guarantee that.
2: I so appreciate that. That was Gene and I. I mean, we slept on the floor. I had come back from Japan. We got married, and I threw blankets on the floor, and I said, this is our futon. And we didn't have a dining room table for like a year and a half. We found one for $99.99. Yep. And it was just so we could sit and eat together. But it was slow growing. And I so appreciate that. And Russ, what you've talked about, we need to tune down or turn down the world's voices to us to say, this is how we got to do it.
3: This is all about right thinking. And we either get our truth from the world or from the Word of God.
2: Yeah.
3: And the truth is that money is not a measure of self-worth. It's not a measure of success. It's not a measure of contentment. The truth is retirement is not the goal of working. The truth is your kids don't need all the stuff you didn't have. They need more of you and less of your stuff. And so since we bought those lies, though, and I talk about that in the book, we get out of balance.
2: Yeah.
3: And so the call is, hey, wait a minute, everybody. Let's just slow down. See, think about it. If you don't think you're trying to retire by 55 or 65, you have another 10 years you're thinking, then you don't have to put as much in retirement when you're 30.
2: Right.
3: And I would just say that that's the paradigm shift. I've been told, you know, this book's been out a while, that that's the paradigm shift. They said, wait a minute, this book's not about money. It's right. about my life. And I've had people say it's totally changed their paradigm and their way to think because it's like they never thought that way. I'm a financial guy, right? I'm supposed to be talking about building bigger piles and managing it. No, no. You invest that pile in what's really going to count for eternity.
2: Mm. Russ, that sums it up. I mean, the title, Your Life Well Spent, is what it's all about. And I just want to say thank you for being with us today. Thank you for the reminder to do the right thing and to think the right way. And if you're in that spot, I don't care what decade you're in, the 20s, the 30s, the 60s, maybe even the 70s, we got to think differently about spending time. Yeah, as a grandparent, what are those grandkids going to remember about you? And this book is a great reminder on the things that we need to say and think about and do to invest in posterity, as Russ has said. So thanks for being with us.
3: Well, Jim, thanks. And I would just sum it up by saying, consider posterity investing in your financial planning, not just prosperity investing.
2: I love it. I love it. Get a copy, contact us, make a gift into the ministry here, and we'll send you a copy of the book as our way of saying thank you for investing in others.
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11: With SRN News, I'm Keith Peters in Washington. President Trump will mark the 25th anniversary of the September 11th attacks at the Pentagon. The White House says Vice President J.D. Vance will attend the New York observance, while other Trump administration officials will be at the ceremony in Shanksville, Pennsylvania. This year marks a quarter century since the hijacked plane attacks by al-Qaeda militants that claimed nearly 3,000 lives in the three locations. President Trump says the U.S. has entered an agreement with Venezuela to take control of 65 billion barrels of the South American country's oil reserves. Trump, in a social media post Friday, announced the agreement he said was negotiated by Secretary of State Marco Rubio, Defense Secretary Pete Hegseth, and Venezuela's interim president Delcy Rodriguez. More details at SRNnews.com.
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12: Tonight will be mainly clear with a low of 58. Tomorrow, expect a mix of clouds and sun with a high of 83. Tomorrow night will be partly cloudy with a low of 66. Sunday will be warm and humid with some sunshine peeking through, reaching a high of 84. I'm meteorologist Jason Katarina on Faith Talk 1500 and 101.5 FM, online at faithtalkdetroit.com.
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14: This is Max Lucado. Dare we think the unthinkable? That God will hear our prayers? That He will listen when we speak? If you were to pray a faith-empowered prayer, what would you say? Then say it. Let faith fuel your prayers. And let prayers put starch in your faith. Will God give you what you request? Yes, He will. He may do so in a different form than you ask for, or a different time frame than you prefer. But it is Jesus who is the yes to all of God's promises. 2 Corinthians chapter 1 and verse 20. Let's renew our commitment to unreasonable, unquenchable, unthinkable prayer. Let's ask God to resurrect hope that has perished and dreams that are buried. This is Max Lucado.
15: Foundations of Freedom, a look at America's founding principles and the leaders who shaped our nation.
16: Near the end of the Revolutionary War, George Washington received a letter from one of his own officers. Colonel Louis Nicola suggested that America might be better served by a monarchy, with Washington himself as king. Washington firmly rejected the idea. He had spent years leading Americans in a fight for independence from a monarchy. He would not see that victory end with America creating a king of its own. He understood that the cause of the revolution was greater than any one man. His example reminds us that power can be offered, earned, or taken, but character determines whether we use it for ourselves or remain faithful to something greater.
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5: If God is so honest, if we recognize truth so plainly in the pain, then what He says about relief and rescue and redemption is also going to be true. 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
19: 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In today's episode, Pastor Brian shares a lesson from Psalm 88. Dr. Chappell stresses that when our hope is eclipsed by the darkness of this fallen world, the Lord sits with us because He knows how deep the darkness can go. He hears our prayers despite the depths of our despair. You can find this lesson and many others when you visit unlimitedgrace.com. And while you're there, look for Pastor Brian's book, The Multi-Generational Church Crisis. This compelling book asks the question of the church, what could be accomplished in the name of Christ if we could better understand each other? Let's hear now from Dr. Brian Chappell as he shares the lesson, Hope Through the Night.
5: June 21st, 2015, at Mother Emmanuel Church in Charleston, South Carolina. Pastor Norvell Goff preached the first sermon after the midweek Bible study, in which 9 parishioners of that church had been murdered by racist evil. When Pastor Goff spoke, he said this: "We ask questions, Lord. We ask why. We cannot help it. It's our human nature. But through it all, those of us who know Jesus, as we find ourselves engulfed in sadness and darkness, and as we find ourselves walking through the shadow of the valley of death, for those of us who know Jesus, we can look through the windows of our faith and we see hope and we see light and we can hear your voice saying, I am with you." Beautiful words, faithful words, noble words. But what if you cannot say them? What if you cannot look through the windows of faith and see hope, or see light, or hear God's voice saying, I am with you? What if the darkness is too dark and the doubt is too loud? What if death is all around, like the young pastors that I ministered to this last week, who have watched thousands driven from their homes, who have lost their churches, where death is actually all around, of loved ones and neighbor and friend and parishioner? What if there is deceit in my marriage? What if there is betrayal by my friends? What if I face the loss of loved ones and the loss of respect, the loss of health, the loss of my faculties, the loss of my freedom, the loss of my future, the loss of the moral compass of my country? What if I'm just getting old and getting tired and staying lonely? What then, Lord? These, after all, are our reality. We can't escape them. We are not able to dodge them in a fallen world. These are our realities. And everyone that I mentioned is actually on the page of the scriptures, and most of them in this very psalm. What if the darkness is that deep? Then maybe you will have such a psalm, the only one in the Bible that there is no relief, no redemption, no silver lining, no dawn, no exit. It is just darkness throughout. You end up reading the psalm and you say, did somebody make a mistake? Well, you know that's not true. It is God's holy word. So what grace is actually here if there is no silver lining? At least part of the grace has to be the reality that this is not a forbidden psalm. That all the words, as harsh and difficult as they actually are permitted in God's word. The Father allows his child to complain. Verse 3, my soul is full of troubles. Verse 4, I am accounted among those who go down to the pit. Our language today, Lord, this is the pits. And the Vacation Bible School song, I'm happy, happy, happy, happy, happy all the time, doesn't fit. Yes, for children. Yes, yes, from those who are at a stage of life that they don't yet know that the darkness sometimes can actually be complete. In the horror and the pain and the sorrows that we sometimes will face. The Father allows his child to complain. There's a grace in that. The Father also allows his child, believe it or not, to blame. Verse 5, Lord, I'm like those you remember no more. The tone is about to change. Verse 6, you have put me in the depths of the pit. Yes, I'm in the pits. And God, you did it. If you're sovereign, if you're in control, if you rule, then you made this pit. And you put me in it. Verse 7, your wrath lies heavy upon me. Verse 8, you caused my companions to shun me, and you made me a horror to them. Not only does the father allow his child to complain and blame, but actually to begin to chide with sarcasm a God of covenantal promise. Verse 9, every day I call upon you, O Lord. I spread out my hands to you. But verse 10, do you work wonders for the dead? What good is it to do miracles if I'm dead? Verse 11, is your steadfast love declared in the grave? What good to show love to a corpse? Verse 12, are your wonders known in darkness, or your righteousness in the land of forgetfulness? What good miracles if no one can see or no one can remember? What good is it then? And finally, the father allows this child who complains and blames and chides actually to cry. Verse 13, but I, O Lord, cry to you. In the morning my prayer comes to you. Verse 14, why do you cast my soul away? Worse, why do you hide your face from me? Verse 15, I am afflicted and close to death. From my youth up, I suffer your terrors. I am helpless. We go to a secular play like Les Mis in our area right now, or you've seen the movie, and we weep at the words and scarcely can believe that they would be words like the words of the Bible. There was a time when the world was a song. And then there was a time when it all went wrong. I dreamed a dream in time gone by when hope was high and life worth living. I dreamed that love would never die. I dreamed that God was forgiving. But the tigers come at night with their voices soft as thunder, as they tear your hopes apart and they turn your dreams to shame. I had a dream my life would be so different from this hell.

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5: 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These older believers were once part of a majority group that understood the mission of the church was to take control of our culture, to halt its evils. At the same time, Christians under 50 have lived their entire lives perceiving themselves as a minority that needs to make credible their faith to a secular, pluralistic culture. These distinct experiences and perceptions have a profound impact on the priorities different generations have for church ministry. 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And now, more from Brian Chappell on today's Unlimited Grace.
6: Close friend of mine, man I went to seminary with, he was born in Greece, and he pretended like that was no advantage to him when we took New Testament Greek together until he smoked the rest of us on the exam, and we said, that's not fair. Was in my wedding. Beautiful pastor. Cared for people in part because of his own emotional struggles that he went through over and over again, sometimes not even able to stay in the pulpit because of the emotional struggles he had. But that darkness that he sometimes went into made him so void of judgmentalism, made him so able to be heart to heart with people who were struggling. His people loved him. Until the pit became too deep one time and the darkness too intense, and he took his life. A day after that, I called his wife, and as we talked, she said to me that she had done her devotions in Psalm 88, this psalm, that day. And I, with a start, told her I had done the same. Why? Why was Psalm 88 so important to us that day? Because we needed to go to a place where God was not saying, it'll be okay. There's a silver lining. You'll get over it. Time to move on. For that moment, we needed to know that God understood there is a pain, there is a place in life, there is an occasion, there is a darkness that is so deep. You just want to know, does God get it? Does he understand? And Psalm 88 is the message of the Father to say, I understand.

0: understand how deep the darkness can go, that it seems like you're at the bottom of the well and there is no way out. You can't even see the light anymore. And our God is so tender and courageous at the same moment as to allow that to be said in his holy word, that there is a darkness with no exit, and I can name my pain because of such a God. And right at the same moment as I'm able to name my pain, I learn from this psalm, I'm able to pray in the midst of it. I mean, the psalmist doesn't have answers, but he at least does this. Verse 1, O Lord God of my salvation, I cry out day and night before you. Let my prayer come before you. Incline your ear to my cry. He prays again at the middle of verse 9. Every day I call to you, O Lord. I spread my hands to you. Verse 13. But I, O Lord, cry to you. In the morning my prayer comes before you. It's not an answer, it's just a direction. When the darkness is so deep, we're still able to call out to God. Even when we have named the pain, we can pray when we name the pain. Lord, I don't understand. Lord, I don't understand. I can't make sense of this. This doesn't work. How can it possibly be? And it's just the message we learned in our youth. When it's hardest to pray, pray hardest. And it may not seem to solve it. It may not seem to make it all go away. But I at least know that there is somebody who understands my pain, who has given me a way to express it in his own word. And he's not saying, just get over it. He is saying deeply and profoundly, I understand the darkness. That's at least part of the grace. What other grace is here? Not only that this is not a forbidden psalm, but it is not the only psalm. Sometimes we forget in our culture, where we kind of cherry pick our way through the psalms with what we love and don't love, that there are actually 5 books within the one book of the psalm. The first book of the psalms that goes to Psalm 41 is that collected from the lifespan of David, where promises were made of a kingdom that would be his and then would be eternal, that there were blessings to come, and the rejoicing and the dancing of that continues into the second book of the Psalms, as through the life and ministry of Solomon, we begin to understand the kingdom is expanding, things are going wonderfully. And then the dancing stops abruptly in book 3, Psalm 73, where there is disaster upon the nation. The kingdom divides, the enemy is at the gate, the people are taken into slavery. By the rivers of Babylon, we sat down and wept when we remembered Zion. Slavery and darkness and exile and death. And it's in that book, book 3, that Psalm 88 appears right at the end, almost as the climax of the pain. As God is saying, I understand, it's real, but it's not the only psalm. You've still got books 4 and 5 to go, where book 4 is saying, out of the pain, there is still hope that God will provide a Messiah. And finally, book 5, according to his promises now, how should you live? And even praise when it's all not making sense. From blessing to dancing to crisis, to hope, and ultimately to praise. Every dimension of human feeling and suffering and joy is covered in the Psalms. It's why we love the Psalms so much, that we find our different expressions and emotions at different phases of life. But I will tell you, for most of us, we don't dive into the middle book of the Psalms until we are quite mature. I mean, early when you're a child in life, maybe in years where you're just looking for the happy stories, you don't go to the middle of the Psalms. But when it's all gone wrong, your heart is drawn like a magnet to those places where God says, I understand. And Psalm 88 is the apex of the I understand. But the reason he says that in the middle is because he's affirming what he will say later. If God is so honest, if we recognize truth so plainly in the pain, then what he says about relief and rescue and redemption is also going to be true. You would not trust him if he did not understand every dimension of your hurt. You would not believe it's true if it was happy, happy, happy, happy, happy all the time. And because God is so honest, you begin to trust. When he says, the steadfast love of the Lord never ceases. From everlasting to everlasting, I am God. So that when the immediate and the temporal makes no sense, we see that he says that, he understands that, and says the truth. So I will trust the truth when he says there is something more eternal to come. If God is so honest about the darkness, then we can trust him about the light. Honesty about darkness is sometimes pretty tough. When Kathy and I were in St. Louis, having been there for quite a while, a young pastor was brought to town to pastor a very large and, dare I say it, a very contentious church. And as he began to pastor that large and difficult church, difficulties of life just began to wave over him. Children born with multiple special needs of both body and mind. Special needs that would be burdens on that family for the rest of their lives. And as the pressures of the church and the pressures of family began to push upon him, one winter's day, he took a walk along a train track to meditate, to think, maybe more. He was struck by the train, almost killed. The impact did tear his foot off. And as the medications to help with the pain, not only help with the pain, but created dependency and despondency, he fell into deep depression. The church pressures never went away. The family pressures never went away. And so finally, he took his life away. He had been a lighthouse of hope in that church. They had dark a long time. And he'd been such a beacon of newness, of a new start and a new beginning, that when he was gone, his assistant pastor also attempted his life. Same church. And then weeks later, the other assistant pastor attempted his life. Same church. The wife of the senior pastor, just to get away from the darkness and the madness, began to attend our church. Our pastor at that time was preaching through the Psalms. And on the Sunday that he preached Psalm 88, that other senior pastor's wife came to talk to him and said, I was so anxious about how you would preach Psalm 88. I so wanted you to be honest, because it is the psalm that I read to my children when my husband took his life. Why? Because God says here in this psalm, it's okay for you to think that life stinks, but you are still my child. And if God will let me say the truth that my life stinks, then I will believe him when he says, you are still my child.
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2: Greetings, friends, and welcome to The Sound of Faith. I'm Sharon Knotts, thanking you for joining us today because we know faith comes by hearing and hearing by the Word of God. Today's message by my father, Brother Hardy, is exciting and timely, the Rapture Riddle. This informative teaching answers the questions what, who, why, where, and when, what you need to know if you want to go. It's all in the Rapture Riddle.
3: They also went in boldly to Corinth after he spent those 18 months there, and when he was in Ephesus, and preached the same thing. But I'm glad they preached it because that allowed Paul to get the revelation from God and write the great 15th chapter of 1 Corinthians, the resurrection chapter. And here he gets the third revelation on the rapture resurrection. And if we start at 1 Corinthians, the 15th chapter, Paul takes the first 11 verses and proves that Jesus rose from the dead by reliable witnesses. In the 8th verse he said, "And last of all, he was seen of me also." Paul said, "I'm a witness, as one born at a due time." I was born ahead of time. 9th verse he said, "For I'm the least of the apostles, and am not meet to be called an apostle, because I persecuted the church. But by the grace of God I am what I am, and his grace which was bestowed upon me was not in vain, but I labored more abundantly than them all, yet not I, but the grace of God which was with me. Therefore, whether it was I or they, so we preached, and so you believed." 12th verse. "Now if Christ be preached that he rose from the dead, how say some among you there is no resurrection of the dead?" You know, we got a whole lot of people preaching that now. No resurrection, no rapture. They're in the kingdom. And I tell you, if this isn't the kingdom where we're supposed to reign, I'm disappointed. If this is called reigning, I'm really disappointed. And if the devil's bound, Lord help people when he gets loose. I mean, to condition our city, our nation, our country, our officials, our senators. If this is the kingdom, this is what I expected. Said he made a new kingdom wherein dwelleth righteousness and righteous ones. When he comes back with the church, he's going to gather all the nations, the sheep and goat nations, and separate them and put the goats in the lake of fire. Give the sheep a chance to go into the 1,000-year reign and see if they're going to make it. Because there's going to be death during the 1,000-year reign of Jesus. That's another message. We'll get to that later. All right. He said, "Now, if Christ be preached that he rose from the dead," 12th verse, "how say some among you that there is no resurrection of the dead? If Christ is not raised, then no one will be raised." And there is a domino effect. But if there be no resurrection of the dead, then as Christ is not raised. First domino. And if Christ be not raised, then our preaching is vain. Second domino. And your faith is also vain. Third domino. 14th verse. And if Christ be not risen, then our preaching is vain, and your faith is also vain. Paul said, "I'm wasting my time. It's useless. No profit if Christ is not risen. And your faith is wasted, useless, no good if you're believing in a dead Jesus." How many say amen? And if Christ be not raised, domino effect. Our preaching's in vain, here in the 17th verse. Your faith is in vain, you're yet in your sins. If Jesus is not resurrected, you're still a sinner under God's judgment, and you're going to Hades' house, and you ain't coming out except when God brings you to the white throne judgment at the end of the 1,000-year reign of Christ. Of course, he's dead. It can't be a 1,000-year reign. And throw death and hell and you in the second death, the lake of fire. See the domino effect? Everything, our whole salvation, and everything about our eternity depends on the resurrection of Jesus. 19th verse. If in this life only we have hope in Christ, we're of all men most miserable. If we only have hope in a dead Christ, Paul said, why did I fight with the beast at Ephesus? Why have I been stoned? Why have I been beaten 195 lashes with the catty nine tail? Why have I been beaten three times with rods? Why have I been persecuted by the Jews and the Gentiles? Why are they lying in wait to kill me now? If it's a faith in a dead Christ, he's no better than Confucius, Buddha, or any of the other dead religious leaders. And if we only got faith in him, we're all men most miserable. The domino effect, he's dead. Preaching is useless. How many glad that there is a resurrection? Say, how do you know that Jesus isn't still in the tomb? Because I'm one of his sheep. He said his sheep know his voice. He speaks to me. And I follow him. How many's following him? God's speaking to a lot of people, but they're not following him. They're following their own hearts. They have arrived, like I brought out in Philippians. They don't need to read the Bible anymore. They don't need to go to church when the Bible said, forget not the assembling of yourselves together, as the manner, a habit of some is, but exhort you one another, and so much the more as you see that day. What day? The meeting in the air. Do you have this hope? Do you have that hope that you're going to be in the out resurrection, not in the resurrection of the dead, but in your company in the out resurrection? If in this life we have hope in Christ only, we're of all men most miserable. But Paul said, but now is Christ risen from the dead. He's alive. Hallelujah, he's alive. And he's become the first fruits of them that slept. He's the guarantee. For since by man came death, by man also the resurrection of the dead. For as in Adam all died, even so in Christ shall all be made alive. But every man in his own order. And the word order here is the Greek word tagma, which is a military word. It means every man in his own company or group. Christ the first fruits. Afterwards, they that are Christ that is coming. The next group will be the church, made up of those that are asleep in Christ, like we read in 1 Thessalonians, the first revelation of the rapture, out resurrection, the living and caught up. But in the resurrection, there are seven different companies. In the out resurrection, there are six different companies. I want to be in the next company. That's the church. You got your Bible? I'm going to still be in the 15th chapter of 1 Corinthians. 20th verse. But now is Christ risen from the dead, became the first fruits of them that slept. He's the guarantee of the resurrection of all men. Since by man came death, by man came also the resurrection of the dead. For as in Adam all died, even so in Christ shall all be made alive. But every man in his own order. Christ the first fruits, after them which they are his at Christ. Now if Christ be preached that he rose from the dead, how say some among you there is no resurrection? If there is no resurrection of the dead, then is Christ not risen? If Christ be not risen, then is our preaching vain, and your faith is also vain. And if Christ be not raised, your faith is vain, and you are yet in your sins. But they also which are fallen asleep in Christ are perished. And if in this life we only have hope of Christ, we're of all men most miserable. But I'm not miserable, I'm rejoicing. For Christ has risen. I believe when Mary and Martha came to the tomb and looked in on resurrection morning, and when they came to the tomb, they saw the stone roll away, and when they looked in, they saw the two angels One seated at the head and the feet where he laid. A replica of the throne of God with the two cherubims overshadowing God sitting on the seat of mercy, because he's the God of mercy. And they said unto them, why seek you the living amongst the dead? He's not here. He's arose like he said he would. Said, go tell the brothers, the rest of them. He goes before them in Galilee, and he will meet them. I believe he met all of his disciples. I believe he took them to the Mount of Ascension. I believe they held him as he went up, and the clouds received him to heaven. I believe the two angels said, why stand ye looking up? For the same Jesus shall come in likewise manner as you see him go up there in them clouds, and going to call us up, and the clouds going to receive us up. We're going to meet him in the air. He's going to take us to the Father's house, and everything's going to be all right then. Hallelujah. No more sighing. No more dying. No more battles with temptation. No more battles with the devil. No more battles with sin. No more battles with carnal Christians. But everything's going to be wonderful. I'm not going to act like I've already arrived or have the ticket. But I'm running this race that's set before me. I'm looking unto Jesus at the finishing line, the author and finisher of my faith, that I can receive the prize. God to call me up on high, name my name, R.G. Hardy, Son of God, Son of Almighty God, the Everlasting Father, Citizen of Heaven, because my citizenship is above. From where I'm looking for the Lord Jesus Christ, that shall come and change my vile body and fashion it like an unto his glorious body. And until then, he has got the power and the energy to make me an overcomer and supply all my needs. Praise him. First Corinthians, the 15th chapter, the 22nd verse. And the 21st verse says, for since man came death, by man came also the out-resurrection of the dead. For as in Adam all died, even so in Christ shall all be made alive. But every man in his own order, every man in his own company. We found that that word there for order was tagma, the military word that means company. And there are seven different companies in the overall resurrection, and seven a perfect number. But there are six companies in what we found out in Philippians, the third chapter, 10th, 11th verse, and to the 14th. It is called the out resurrection. Jesus also called it in Luke the resurrection of the righteous.
2: Amen. What an excellent message by my father, Brother Hardy, the rapture riddle, what you need to know if you want to go. 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The rapture resurrection is a simultaneous event when the dead in Christ shall rise first, and then we who are alive and remain will be caught up together with them to meet the Lord in the air, and so shall we ever be with him. Perhaps you're curious or even confused by the subject of the rapture and are not sure just how and when it will occur. 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
4: Now we're continuing on the subject of the others of Hebrews 11. Now, in the other session, we got down to Ecclesiastes, the fourth chapter. You see, we're talking about those that were sawn asunder, those that were slain by the sword, eaten by lions, in the latter part of Hebrews 11. This is what so many people want to relate to, is the others of Hebrews 11. But now, you know, I don't want to relate to those. I want to relate to those that subdued kingdoms, wrought righteousness, escaped the edge of the sword, and did all of the great things through faith. Because there's something there. There's something that we need to see and understand about this. Certainly, there were some things that happened under the old covenant that will not happen under the new covenant if we act accurately on the Word of God and the power of God's Word. Now, I want us to read again what Solomon said in the fourth chapter of Ecclesiastes, beginning verse 1. He said, "So I returned and considered all the oppression that was done under the sun, and behold, the tears of such as were oppressed, they had no comforter, but on the side of the oppressor there was power, but they had no comforter." Now he went on to say that you'd be better off dead under that situation. In fact, he said you'd be better off if you'd never been born than to ever been born and died under that situation. Because there was power on the side of the oppressor, but there was no power on the side of those that were oppressed, because they had no comforter. Now let me read you from John the 14th chapter. Verse 16, he says, "I will pray the Father, and he will give you another comforter, that he may abide with you forever, even the Spirit of truth, whom the world cannot receive, because they see him not, neither knoweth him. But ye know him, for he dwelleth with you, and shall be in you." Now notice, the Spirit of truth dwells with you, and he said, "He shall be in you." Now the Spirit of truth was the Spirit of Christ. In other words, he's saying, I am coming back to get inside you in the person of the Holy Spirit, to give you power, to be your comforter and your guide. He said, "I will not leave you comfortless, I will come to you." Now, in the 16th chapter, the 12th verse, "I have many things to say unto you, but ye cannot bear them now. Howbeit, when he, the Spirit of truth, is come." Now notice this. You can't bear these things now. See, there were some things that the people under the old covenant that were oppressed could not bear. They could not understand. They did not have the knowledge of. For one thing, they did not have the promise of God that we have. But here he says, the Spirit of truth is come. He will guide you into all truths. And he shall not speak of himself, but whatsoever he shall hear, that shall he speak, and he will show you things to come. See, some of these things could have been avoided if they'd have known what was coming. But they didn't have a comforter. They did not have the Holy Spirit. "He shall glorify me, for he shall receive of mine and show it unto you. All things the Father hath are mine, therefore said I, that he shall take of mine and show it unto you." Now this is God's direction to us in the new covenant. But you see, right here in Ecclesiastes, the fourth chapter, it says there was no comforter. There was none to teach the truth and the understanding. There was none to fill in the gap and make up the hedge. But you see, we have New Testament scriptures that are strong and powerful. There was no power on the side of the oppressed under the old covenant. Now, we mentioned this in the other session, but let's say it again. See, the only thing that they had going for them was the old law. And if they stayed under that law, under the umbrella protection of that law, then they were protected. But once they got out from under it, the curses came. And there was nothing to keep the curses off of them. Now, when the curses came, God was blamed for it. The way the King James is written, it's in a causative sense that God sent all of these things and God caused all these things to happen to them. But you see, if you just stop and ask yourself, would it have happened if they'd obeyed God? Would all of these things have happened, you see, far as the children of Israel dying in the wilderness? Would it have happened if they had obeyed God? No, wouldn't have happened, would it? then you see it wasn't God at all that caused it. It was their disobedience that opened the door to the devil and caused the curses to come, and the curses killed them. So you see, as we look at that in that light, then we can understand more readily what he's saying here. Actually, when it says there's no power to those that are oppressed, let me give you a New Testament scripture here that point out to you the great difference that we have now. Luke 10:19, Jesus said to the disciples, I give you power to tread on serpents and scorpions and over all the power of the devil. Now see, that was not under the old covenant. They didn't have this power. The Holy Ghost only came upon the prophet, the priest, and king. But now, under the new covenant, there's power on the side of those that are trying to be oppressed. And I'll tell you, it's an unfair fight today because the weapons of Satan's warfare are carnal. He's limited to what's common to man. But thank God the weapons of our warfare are not carnal. We have supernatural weapons. Now let's go to Ezekiel, the 22nd chapter. You see, there's some things here that when we begin to look into it, it brings some insight into some things that have kind of been vague to us for some time. Let's read from verse 30 in Ezekiel 22. And I sought for a man among them that should make up the hedge and stand in the gap before me for the land, that I should not destroy it, but I found none. Therefore have I poured out mine indignation upon them. I have consumed them with the fire of my wrath. Their own way have I recompensed upon their heads, saith the Lord God. Now see, there's an explanation right there for the things that happened to the children of Israel in the wilderness. There was no man to stand in the gap and make up the hedge. Now you see, on one occasion, Moses did that. God was going to get rid of the children. He said, I'll just wipe those people out and make me a nation out of you. And Moses said, oh, no, you're not. Now, I'm paraphrasing it, of course. He stood up to God, and he said, you can't do that. Now, see, we need to get insight into that, because there's so many people that think, oh, would you dare speak to God that way? Well, see, Moses knew some things. And he said, God, you can't do that because of your word. And he reminded God of what he said. And God said, well, you're right, you know. He ended up saying, you're right. I won't do that. Well, he stood in the gap. But now, we notice here, let's go to another passage of Scripture, Isaiah the 59th chapter. Let's read from verse 9. Now, this is quite a lengthy passage, but I think it'll help us if we read the whole thing. Therefore is judgment far from us, neither doth justice overtake us. We wait for light and behold obscurity, for brightness, but we walk in darkness. Now, see, talk about under the old covenant. We grope for the wall like the blind, we grope as if we had no eyes, we stumble as at noonday, as in the night. We are desolate places as dead men, we roar all like bears and mourn like doves. We look for judgment, but there is none, for salvation, but it is far from us. For our transgressions are multiplied before thee, and our sins testify against us. For our transgressions are with us, and as for our iniquities, we know them. Now you understand what he's saying here, that under the old covenant there was no remission of sins. See, there was an atonement, there was a covering, but the sins were still there. They still had knowledge of them. Only the blood of Jesus takes away the remembrance of sin. Then he goes on to say in verse 13, in transgressing and lying against the Lord and departing away from our God, speaking oppression and revolt, conceiving and uttering from the heart words of falsehood. And judgment is turned away backwards, and justice standeth afar off. For truth is fallen in the street, and equity cannot enter. Yea, truth faileth, and he that departeth from evil maketh himself a prey. And the Lord saw it, and it displeased him that there was no judgment. Now notice, God is saying the same thing, or at least similar, to what Solomon said. He said, this thing's out of balance. This should not be. Because he says, well, let's read verse 15 again. Yea, truth faileth, and he that departeth from evil maketh himself a prey. In other words, he said, those that say they're going to depart from evil, they become a prey to the devil. And the Lord saw it. It has pleased him that there was no judgment. And he saw there was no man, and wondered that there was no intercessor. Therefore his arm brought salvation unto him, and his righteousness, it sustained him. Now when God saw this, he said, we're just going to do something about it. This is not right. So he says, I saw that there was no man, and wondered that there was no intercessor. Now see, Solomon said, there was no comforter. Now I'll bring you the scripture, reminds you of the scripture in 1 John, the second chapter, where John is talking about Jesus. He said, I write unto you that you sin not. But if any man sin, we have an advocate with the Father, which is Jesus Christ the righteous. Now the word advocate there is very important, because it actually means intercessor. We have an intercessor. The Bible says Jesus is seated at the right hand of the Father, making intercession for us. Jesus is our intercessor today.
3: God bless you. I do appreciate you joining us for the Concepts of Faith broadcast. 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Now, what would make the difference? The difference would be doing the sayings of Jesus. In Luke chapter 6, Jesus said, He that cometh to me heareth my sayings and doeth them. I'll show you who he's like. He's like a man that built a house. He digged deep. He laid the foundation on the rock. Now, the rock is Christ Jesus, or the Word of God. The foundation is doing the sayings of Jesus. Now, the fellow that built his house upon the sand, that when the storm came, it was swept away. But he said, when the stream beat vehemently upon this house that had foundation, it could not shake it. Didn't say it didn't shake it, said it couldn't shake it. Now that's important. Impossible to shake it, because it's based on the authority of the Word of God. The final authority on any subject is God's Word. And Jesus said, Mark 11:23, whosoever shall say to the mountain of adversity, be removed, be cast into the sea, and shall not doubt in his heart, he says, he shall have whatsoever he saith. Now, this is a saying of Jesus. He that doeth the sayings of Jesus will succeed in life when others fail. That means calling things that are not as though they were. Now, what does that mean? You call things that are not manifest as though they were manifest, because the Word of God says they belong to you. 2 Peter chapter 1 says, God has given to us all things that pertain to life and godliness. How? Through the exceeding great and precious promises. Well, if you don't have faith in the promise, you wouldn't have faith to believe God for it. You wouldn't have faith to call for it to be manifest in your life. But you can call things that you don't have. That's what Mark 11:23 and Luke 17 is telling us. You plant a seed of faith and it brings forth that which you're calling for. 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
1: With SRN News, I'm Keith Peters in Washington. President Trump says he will mark the 25th anniversary of the September 11th attacks at the Pentagon. The White House says Vice President J.D. Vance will attend the New York observance, while other Trump administration officials will be at the ceremony in Shanksville, Pennsylvania. This year marks a quarter century since the hijacked plane attacks by al-Qaeda militants that claimed nearly 3,000 lives in the three locations. President Trump says the U.S. has entered an agreement with Venezuela to take control of 65 billion barrels of the South American country's oil reserves. Trump, in a social media post Friday, announced the agreement he said was negotiated by Secretary of State Marco Rubio, Defense Secretary Pete Hegseth, and Venezuela's interim president Delcy Rodriguez. More details at srnnews.com.
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8: Near the end of the Revolutionary War, George Washington received a letter from one of his own officers. Colonel Louis Nicola suggested that America might be better served by a monarchy, with Washington himself as king. Washington firmly rejected the idea. He had spent years leading Americans in a fight for independence from a monarchy. He would not see that victory end with America creating a king of its own. He understood that the cause of the revolution was greater than any one man. His example reminds us that power can be offered, earned, or taken, but character determines whether we use it for ourselves or remain faithful to something greater.
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0: This is What's Right, What's Left with Pastor Ernie Sanders.
6: Good evening and welcome to another edition of What's Right, What's Left, the voice of the Christian resistance on this 28th day of August 2026. And folks, he was the one. This is Friday night, and often we call it Friday Fright Night, because this is when the enemy attacks us the most. But we're prepared tonight. We're ready to fight. We have none other. Well, you've heard about, it was him that tore the mask off the old Lone Ranger. It was him that stood there and stepped on Superman's cape, and he made Godzilla whimper like a puppy. None other than the mighty Andrew.
7: And all of those things happened.
6: Yes. All right. There you go. He's standing guard. He's our guardian at the gate tonight.
8: Yeah.
6: And he's got his wife or his girlfriend in there just in case he needs backup. Okay. And so, see, you never can tell nowadays, right? And, you know, John the Baptist, Jesus said that John the Baptist, of men born of a woman, there were none greater. And that's true. There were none men born of a woman than John the Baptist. But, you know, John McTernan was born of a woman, too.
8: Mm-hmm.
6: That's all.
8: Yes.
6: Big John?
9: Yeah. I don't know what to say. I'm speechless. I thought that first introduction was going to be me.
6: Oh, yeah. No, that's the mighty Andrew only. We don't know what to prepare for tonight. Anymore.
9: Oh, okay.
6: We do know, all right. This one thing we know for sure, it's never going to be boring, right?
8: Right.
6: And so, anyhow, we have a lot to get into tonight. So, but you know, John, right off the bat, I think we need to go for some imprecatory prayer. And folks, let me tell you something. Prayer works, but you have to believe. You have to believe that the Lord Jesus Christ can do all that he says. And, you know, I'm very upset. You know, we mentioned this about a week ago, John, about Massachusetts, and, you know, how they...
9: Oh, my God.
6: And I'm looking, and I see all of these representatives standing there, and they're applauding as this wicked, wicked, wicked governor there signs this law and the killing babies. They're applauding that they can kill babies right up until the time they're born. You know, these wicked women, these state legislators, and these effeminized, cowardly males, I wouldn't call them men, they're not men by long shot, out there. Just think about how evil that is, these cowardly guys. Probably not one of those state reps, legislators out there, that would stand up to a man, you know? I would love to be able to go into those chambers. I'm not saying that there's not one decent person in the Massachusetts legislature. If there is, there's maybe a couple. I mean, they're not. It's not known for decency and honor and integrity, is it? And so I would just say I would love to be locked in the chambers where then where they couldn't get out, John, and start giving them God's word where it doesn't return void. Giving them God's word to set their hair on fire. Wouldn't you love that?
8: Yes.
9: That's pretty funny. That's pretty funny.
6: But yeah, well, I mean, I could just, oh, I would love that. Anyhow, that wicked, wicked Governor Haley, these women are evil, they're wicked, they're unclean. And you know what? Unless they repent, they're going to burn in hell. Would you pray, and folks out there all across, go ahead.
9: Pastor Ernie, if you think back during, I think it was during COVID time, New York State did the same thing.
6: Yeah, I know. I did. I remember we went after them. They're just
9: yeah,
6: like
9: and that governor. Oh, it was like a. It was like a big, I don't know what you call it, 4th of July celebration.
6: Yeah.
9: The governor was smiling and happy, and he was in the state legislature chambers there, and they were, I don't know about all of them, but I saw an enormous amount of them standing and clapping and cheering about they could kill babies up to birth.
6: All of those that hate God love death. All of those that hate God. And that's, you know, Scripture says all of those that hate God love death. And, you know, I know that in Massachusetts there are a few pastors that I know about there that are godly pastors that are raised up by God, but they're very few out there. That's a hardcore satanic state out there, like New York City. It's an evil, evil state. And so would you lead us in a prayer, and then the folks all across the country, listen, people, you need to do this. Jesus prayed imprecatory prayers. The King David did it all the time. When Jesus prayed the imprecatory, he preached the imprecatory prayer, okay? And so would you lead us, and the people out there agree with him, agree that like New York and Massachusetts, that God would bring his wrath down, that he would deliver. John, pray that those that love death for the babies, all of those that love death for the babies, God would deliver that same death upon their own heads. That God would deliver that. And it wouldn't have to happen but once. And all of a sudden, you'd have one big change in the legislature, wouldn't you?
9: Well, Pastor Ernie, I want to alert you that this is already in process, because this crazy state of Massachusetts wants to pass a law where they can accelerate Muslims into the government. They want to put Muslims into all levels of the government.
6: I know. This is what they call the...
9: That's their own destruction.
6: The Red-Green Alliance, yeah.
9: Yeah. But the Muslims are only going to join up with the Reds for so long until they're in charge, and then they'll wipe them out. But they're promoting their own destruction in that state by advancing the Muslims to take over the various parts of the government.
6: Both sides feel, John, that they're going, when the time is right, once they've vanquished their enemies, the Christians and the Jews, then that both sides feel that they will turn on the other and then destroy that enemy.
9: Yeah. Yes.
6: And see, but you know what? It's God that's on the throne. And it's God, and they will, we've seen examples of that, okay, throughout Scripture, where God has turned them on each other. And so, in fact, there's several places in Scripture where it talks about that, where they turned upon each other. So, anyhow, go ahead and pray. This is, and folks, agree with John in this. This is an imprecatory prayer. If those out there realize that Christians are praying to their God, you know, that we're for real, it's going to put the fear of God in them. We'd rather have them repent instead of burning in hell. But if they're not going to, we'd rather have God remove them. So go ahead, John.
9: Yes. Yes. Heavenly Father, we're before you in the awesome name of the Lord Jesus Christ. And Lord, we're specifically bringing the state of Massachusetts before you. Lord, they are promoting, or they have promoted, it's law, the killing of an innocent baby in the womb right up to birth, Lord. And they acted like it was a festival when they did it, Lord. Lord, we're asking now that you deal with the state of Massachusetts, these politicians, Lord, to break them of this, Lord, to bring them down to their knees for what they have done, Lord. This is not light. This is an abomination to you. You warn in your word about this, Lord. The state of Massachusetts, Lord, appears to need some sort of judgment for you to wake it up, starting with the governor, Lord, that they would be woken to what they have done and brought down to their knees, humbled, Lord. And then I pray the godly people there would bring the truth to them while they're down on their knees, Lord.

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4: We know that they don't like to hear what we're saying, and I can understand why, but we're there on that station, and they're getting the truth out. But we won't be there long, because unless, let me say it that way, we get more response. I'm going to have to, between now and October 1st, we have to see an increase for the support there at that station in Massachusetts. Now, believe me, the Democrats out there, they don't want us there. They don't want to hear what we have to say, believe me. But folks out there in Massachusetts, those Christians, we know there are some good, solid, God-fearing Christian men and women there. We need to hear from you. We really need to hear from you between now and October 1st. And so, and pledges and letters or whatever. If you want to keep us on, we need to hear. And so that's all I got to say for that. We got to get right into the message. Go ahead, John.
5: Apparently, isn't it sad when you go back into history and you look at Massachusetts, it was one of the most godly states in the nation.
4: Yeah, it was.
5: Isn't that sad? I mean, the very heart of the abolitionist movement, you could say, was in Massachusetts. And then the great evangelists there, like D.L. Moody and George Whitefield, he's buried in Massachusetts. And now look at it.
4: I know. It's the enemy the devil was working. It was all the process that we see. Everything is winding down, and all of this is pointing towards the soon coming of our Lord. And I mean, the point of it is, and that's why we keep telling people, now is the time, the place of crowns in heaven, run to this battle, run out there, run and vanquish the enemy. And so we're going to get into the message tonight, John. The title of the message this week was Why the World Hates Israel, Now, we started out with the Noahic or the Abrahamic covenant, but then we went into Deuteronomy chapter 28, and we looked at all the blessings that that Israel would receive if they just obeyed God, and then we looked at all the cursings that they have endured over the years because of their disobedience. And we're looking at nowadays, we see people that I've known and people have been around who used to be very pro-Israel, now all of a sudden they're turning on Israel. People that were professing Christians, like Tucker Carlson for one, Greg Reese, Candace Owens, Mike Adams, Alex Jones, all these people that I've known in the media for years, all of a sudden have become very, very anti-Israel. And anyhow, isn't that another sign of the Lord's imminent return? So, when
5: we put this in the big picture, Pastor Ernie, Israel is a nation again. Jerusalem's the capital again. It's been out of being a nation, was destroyed by the Romans about 1900 years ago, and they're back. They speak Hebrew, which had been an extinct language for 1700 years. Now it is back again, they're speaking Hebrew. And we see these wars lining up there. The Bible tells us there's going to be wars right till the end. And we see the Jews there. There's a segment that's really alive. They want to rebuild the temple. Unfortunately, they want to bring back the law of Moses. They don't understand yet that Jesus Christ is their Messiah. But that'll happen. We know the Bible tells us that all Israel shall be saved, and God shall send a Savior out of Zion, and all Israel shall be saved.

0: So that's coming, Pastor Ernie. But the things you're talking about, yeah, there has to be a huge shift into the world as we get closer to the tribulation period towards sin, Pastor Ernie.
1: Well, when he says all of Israel,
0: it's like the days of Noah.
1: Yeah. When he says all of Israel, he's talking about all of true Israel, okay? You know, the Lord Jesus speaks of the seed of Abraham, and then he speaks of the sons of Abraham. The Apostle Paul also does. The seed of Abraham is Jewry, you know, those that are by flesh the Jews. But the sons of Abraham, well, I'll tell you what, let's start here tonight in Zechariah chapter 13. Read verses 8 and 9. Zechariah chapter 13, read verses 8 and 9, John. And we'll take a look at those that get saved.
0: Okay. Zechariah chapter 13, verses 8 and 9. And it shall come to pass that in all the land, saith the Lord, two parts thereof shall be cut off and die, but the third shall be left therein. And I will bring the third part through the fire, and will refine them as silver is refined, and will try them as gold is tried. And they shall call on my name, and I will hear them and say, it is my people. And they shall say, the Lord is my God.
1: Now, these are the sons of Abraham that also that Paul talked about. And when Jesus referred to those, all of those that my Father has given me, okay? And that also includes the church. Now, so let's take a look at here as we see the final siege of Israel. This takes place during the end of the last part of the tribulation period. Behold, the day of the Lord cometh, and thy spoil shall be divided in the midst. We're in chapter 14 of thee. And I will gather all nations against Jerusalem to battle, and the city shall be taken, and the houses rifled, and the women ravished, and half the city shall be go forth into captivity, and the residue of the people shall not be cut off from thy city. So we look in the future, America too will turn against Israel. Now, all of these things, why is that? Because this is what God had his curse on Israel because of her disobedience. But then he tells you that he brings her to repentance, not for their good, not for their glory, but for his own glory does he bring them to repentance, okay? And so now he's talking about here, this is at the end times, the end of the tribulation, where the Lord is the second coming, when he comes back. And here, go ahead and pick it up in just read verse 3 and 4.
0: Then shall the Lord go forth and fight against those nations as when he fought in the day of battle. And his feet shall stand in that day upon the Mount of Olives, which is before Jerusalem on the east. And the Mount of Olives shall cleave in the midst thereof towards the east and towards the west. And there shall be a very great valley, and half the mountain shall move towards the north, and half of it towards the south.
1: You know, God does things the same way all the time, doesn't he? How did he divide the Red Sea, towards the north and the south? Verse 4.
0: You're right.
1: Now, you know, under the Mount of Olives, there's a great fault. They've known this for years. And here, the mouth splitting is going to result from it's going to be a global earthquake that's going to take place around. You know how we know that? Turn to Revelation 16, verse 18 and 19. Or never mind, I will. Revelation 16. And starting with verse 17. And the seventh angel poured out the veil into the air. And there came a great voice out of the temple of heaven from the throne, saying, it is done. And there were voices and thunderers. And these pages are so thin. And lightnings. And there was a great earthquake, such as was not since men were upon the earth, so mighty an earthquake and so great. And the city was, the great city was divided into three parts. And so we're talking about here, we're seeing, now this was Babylon that he was referring to, but here, this is at the Mount of Olives. And so there's going to be an earthquake. It's going to split the valley to the north and to the south. And then he says this, that you shall flee to the valley of the mountains, for the valley of the mountains shall reach into Azazel. You shall flee like you fled before the earthquake in the days of Uzziah, the king of Judah. And the Lord, my God, shall come in the same with thee. Now, that's interesting because, John, that earthquake was 300 years earlier. And here's 300 years later. In fact, if we go over to Amos, Amos in chapter 1, it talks about here. Now, the words of Amos, who were among the herdmen of Decao, which he saw concerning Israel in the days of Uzziah, the king of Judah, and in the days of Jeroboam, the son of Jehoshaphat, or Jehosh, rather, king of Israel, 2 years before the earthquake. And so that earthquake was so great that 300 years later, they're still talking about it. And then go ahead and, well, when he splits it to the Mount of Olives, the Lord Jesus is going to return back to the exact place where he stood when he left there, huh?
0: Yeah, correct, Pastor Ernie. Now, I'd like to, can I add just something in here?
1: Sure.
0: You're right. Now, we look at the scriptures literally, right?
1: Yeah.
0: This is the literal second coming of Jesus Christ, and it tells us that he's going to stand on the Mount of Olives. In fact, Acts chapter 1, verse 11, tells an angel told the apostles there that the Lord was going to return exactly like he left. You know?
1: Yeah.
0: So that's literal. But what about those with replacement theology, Pastor Ernie? How do they explain this?
1: Well, it's going to be pretty hard because they say that the church is now Israel.
0: Exactly.
1: And so that's not going to fit in there. And
0: right. So they don't believe it's literal. It's all figurative. So where does Christ return? How does he return? Where does he return to this replacement theology crowd?
1: Good question,
0: John. You see the dilemma they're in?
1: Yeah. They've always had a dilemma with the truth. But here, let me get this next part real quick. Verse 5. Okay. And you shall flee in the valley of the mountains, in the valley of the mountains, and to reach into Azazel, and before the earthquake in the days of Uzziah, we just read that. And it came to pass in that day, the light shall not be clear, nor dark, but in one day which shall be known to the Lord, no day nor night, but it shall come to pass that in the evening it shall be light. Now here's the verse. And it shall be in that day that living water shall go forth from Jerusalem, half towards the former sea and half towards them, towards the hinder sea. And in the summer and in winter it shall be. That's what was spoken of in Ezekiel 47, verses 1 through 12. If we go over there, after he brought me again, this is Isaiah or Ezekiel 47, verse 1. Behold, waters issued forth from under the threshold of the house eastward from the forefront, and the house stood toward the east, and the waters came down from under the right side, and the house at the side, on the south side of the altar. Then brought me out of the way and the gate northward, and let me about the same way without into other gate. By the way he looketh eastward, and behold, there ran out waters on the right side. And when the man had the line in his hand went forth eastward, he measured 1,000 cubits and brought me through the waters, and the waters were to the ankles. And I'm going to stop there because we're up against a break, but We're going to do, but we'll be back right after this.

0: Carl Clay made that song when Randy was on trial. And, John, I'll never forget that, what took place on that day when they stormed Ruby Ridge, when the federal marshals came out there. I was on the radio in the afternoon at that time, and there were people up on the side of the mountain. They called in live to my program on the air, and they were given a play-by-play description of everything that was taking place right there. And so what happened was Bo Greitz was there, and, oh, I'm having one of my senior moments. The was highly decorated.
1: Yeah, that cop from Arizona.
0: And he was on my program so many times with me, and I'm having one of my senior moments. But they were there. They went to negotiate with the federal marshals. And so while they're talking to the federal marshals, because Randy's supporters lined up, a bunch of them lined up, you know, they killed Vicky. She was standing in the doorway, and that cowardly Hiroshima, that son of a gun, he sniped her. He was also there in Waco. He shot her right there in the head while she was holding her baby.
1: Horimuchi.
0: Yeah.
1: Wasn't it George? Yeah. Horimuchi?
0: Yeah. What a coward. What a coward that guy was. And then they shot little Sammy. They shot him right in, shot his arm off at the elbow. And, and Sammy was small for his age, but he was, I think, 12 years old. And first they shot his dog. They were cowardly, see. And what happened, John, is while they were there, they were telling us that there was a helicopter and it had a big container of airplane fuel, was going to dump on his cabin and burn Randy and the two girls and Randy's hired hand out. And here, while we're on the air, a guy goes up to the federal marshal in charge, and he says, there's a guy back in Cleveland on the radio. He's telling the whole country what's going on here, blow by blow. And so the guy in charge said, pull that back, push that out, stand down. Only because we were on the air telling people what was happening. Now, I knew Randy, and he told me exactly what would happen afterwards, and how that took so much out of him. That whole thing was a setup. Now, the reason we're talking about this is because if the Democrats get back in, you saw what happened after Joe Biden. If Joe Biden had managed to get in for a second term, I'm going to tell you, all pro-lifers would be in jail. All homeschooling would be shut down. They would shut down. They would start shutting down churches. They would have KGB agents in all the churches there, folks. That's what will happen if the Democrats get back in charge this time. And they will get in charge if we have stupid and if we have apathetic, pathetic, professing Christians, that'll happen. And you know what? And if that happens, they deserve it. If they don't stand up and fight, if there's no honor, no integrity there, they deserve it. But anyhow, folks, this is why I just played that song. I hadn't played it in a long, long time there. So anyhow, just to let you know. Now, with that, I want to read. I'll tell you what I'm going to do. John, a lot of people like to talk to you sometimes. So we're going to open the phone lines early tonight, and we'll take calls. And so folks who want to talk to John, so I know that a lot of people think that you don't have too many people talking to you or want to talk to you. only kidding, folks. Listen. All right, you ready for Wayne Root? Does the GOP really want to win midterms? Do we really want to save America? Are we ready to fight? Fight? Then remember these five words. National security emergency for elections. Does the GOP want to win midterms? Do you understand Democrats will cheat like never before to win the midterms? Boy, he's right. Oh, by the way, I should give the phone number, right? The phone number is 216-901-0933. 216-901-0933. Do you understand what happens if we lose the midterms? First, Trump's presidency, for all intents and purposes, is over. He becomes a lame duck president. The MAGA agenda is dead. Nothing will pass for the next 2 years. Nothing. Zip, zap, nada. Worse, in 2 years, Trump is never on the ballot again. When Democrats controlling the House leading into the 2028 presidential election, therefore nothing will be achieved for the next 2 years. We will look like a do-nothing party. We will have zero momentum heading into the 2028 election. And Republicans will be, as usual, take the wrong message from the midterm loss and go back to being a moderate party that stands for nothing and run a safe, cautious, traditional campaign. Just like before Trump, when we usually lost, the GOP lost presidential elections, they lost the House, they lost it in the Senate by being moderate and standing for nothing and running boring, uninspiring candidates who stood for nothing and playing by the rules. That's a losing-losing game plan every time. At that point, if we lose the 2028, the nation of finished America will be gone forever. Democrats will open the borders and invite the whole world again, and four new Democrats with U.S. Senate seats, with Washington, D.C., Puerto Rico added, as states pack the Supreme Court, kill the U.S. Senate, filibuster censors, silence all the opposition to their radical agenda. Again, triple weaponize government against Republicans and rig the 2030 census by counting tens of millions of illegal aliens. Okay, I'm going to stop right there and take some calls. Let's go out to Parma and take David. David, you're in the air.
2: Hi, Pastor Ernie and John.
0: Hey, David. Hello.
2: God bless you, gentlemen.
0: Thank you.
2: I do have a question for John McTernan. I mean, he's a somebody.
0: Yeah, he is.
2: John, you, in the past you had done some work, particularly ministering to Muslims, and even using your computer as a means to evangelize them. I would like to hear a little more about that. Have you been doing that lately, or tell us a little more how that went, and, you know, I think you could give us all some great ideas.
0: Well, you're not kidding. Wow. Go ahead, John.
3: Wow. Pastor Ernie, look at the timing of this.
0: I know. Let them know.
3: Yes, this is real exciting what's happening. Your timing of this question, it's almost like, did Pastor Ernie set you up? It's amazing.
2: No, not at all.
3: I know that. I'm just making a joke. I just completed a brochure that's titled Islam and Promise of Eternal Life. Now, I have a vast background in being involved with the Muslims. I spent thousands of hours there. I know the Quran pretty well, the Hadiths. And the Lord put it on my heart to show the Muslims that they have no assurance of eternal life. None. No matter what they do, even Mohammed said he didn't have assurance. It was up to Allah. And so what I did then was I showed how we have assurance of eternal life through Jesus Christ, and I explained the gospel. Now, this, I sent it to contacts in Turkey, Iran, in India, in all of East Africa, and it's going viral, absolutely viral. We're having imams coming to the Lord, all sorts of numbers of Muslims coming to the Lord. The Christians want it because it gives them a grounding in how to address the Muslims, because most of us have no idea how to do that. But the way you do it
1: is the fact that they have no assurance of eternal life. Now, in the brochure, I give points in the Quran and the Hadiths proving that. And then you give them assurance of eternal life through the Bible or a testimony. And this is going absolutely like wildfire now through Africa and South Asia. So it's coming here also. In fact, Pastor Ernie and myself talked about this before the show, about sort of advertising the brochure like I am now with you, and then giving contact information with me so you can download it or write me to get some hard copies, and I'll send it to you.
2: Okay. I would like to get your email or what have you.
1: Yeah, the email, and I'll give it at the end of the show also, is MCT for McTernan, MCT911@AOL.com. And then on it, of course, give me your name and mailing address. And I send you about four of them, probably six, to get started. And if you like more, then we can interact. But I'm so excited about this because it gives every believer in Jesus Christ a tool with the Muslims. You don't have to debate them about anything other than they don't have assurance of eternal life, no matter what they say. They're going to be in terror on the day of judgment. And we have absolute assurance of eternal life through the promises of the Word of God, what Jesus Christ accomplished on the cross. We have assurance of eternal life. They have no assurance.
0: Tell them about the lady who was there for her treatment, the Muslim woman.
1: Oh, yeah, yeah. This happened Monday, this week, just Monday. I gave away the brochures at my church, and someone has a kidney dialysis. So Monday, he was having a treatment, and there was a woman there also having a treatment, and they began to talk, and she said that she was a Muslim. So he had the brochure, and he gave it to her, and she read it right there. She confessed Christ as her Savior. She said she's desperate for this information because the Quran, there's no hope in the Quran. She confessed Christ. She said she's taking it home, and she's going to have her husband read it, and because she wants him to have eternal life through Jesus Christ also. That just happened this Monday.
2: Well, praise the Lord.
0: Amen. Thanks, David. We kind of have to move on because we have all the callers, so let me... So thanks for calling. Yeah, God bless.
1: That was an amazing... You the too. Timing of your call was amazing.
0: Yeah, absolutely. All right. You know, John, I'm Lord's willing. I think I'm going to be preaching on woke, too. The communists are saying they're going to bring us, they're going to hit us hard with woke, too, that there's going to be war games. We'll talk about that later. Let's go to Mike in Cleveland.
4: Yes, John, I just had a quick question for you. John, if you were Trump, how would you handle this fighting between Canada and the United States about tariffs? And I'll take my answer off the air. Thank you very much.
1: Yeah, that's a very interesting question. Canada has really, for quite a while, I'm going to say abused the tariff situation in their favor. And you can't really blame Canada if America's not going to stand up for its own workers and its own economy. That's our responsibility, not Canada's. So Trump is holding their feet to the fire. And if they're not going to come around to sensible tariffs, then their industries, many of their industries are going to be destroyed. Which apparently it is. I mean, there are many in Canada, many politicians in Canada that are pleading with their prime minister to stop this, to work out a deal. But just, I think it was yesterday, he's turning to the European Union. In other words, he's doubled down. He's doubled downing, and he's going to look to the European Union for trade, not the United States, and he's also deeply in bed with communist China. So Canada is in trouble. It's in big trouble. They they're the hard left, they're the woke, they're the New World Order, and they rather deal with the European Union than the United States. And also, they just passed a law in Canada where, Pastor Ernie, did you pick up on that, where they can't use certain Bible verses? Like Romans 1 about homosexuality, that's right. Against the law now in Canada?
0: Yeah, I know. And they're going communist now. Alberta wants to break away. Alberta wants to break away. Now, some in Alberta actually want to become the 51st state. Others just want to break away from Canada to become their own nation for this reason, because this guy is a communist to the bone. And so here, you know, when Trump offered them, let me just read you this article real quick. Canada just signed its own economic death warrant. Canadian Prime Minister, WEF Global, Mark Carney, has been a disaster for Canada since he entered office. There were many critics who believed the Trudeau regime could not be topped in terms of self-destructive behavior. But one could easily argue that Carney is far more dangerous and more devious. This week, Canadian government abandoned its nearly finalized trade deal with the U.S. In the final hours of talks, leaving many analysis, and many Canadians were bewildered. According to the U.S. Trade Representative James Greer and related reports on the negotiations, the U.S. offered significant tariff reductions that would have given Canada preferential treatment relative to other major explorers. Here, the offer included reductions of tariff from steel from 50% to 25%, reduction on Canadian autos from 25% to 15%, a removal of a 10% tariff on Canadian borders and cooperation, on numerous other measures representing the best deal offered in comparison to any other country which relies heavily on U.S. markets. Carney abruptly ordered negotiators to walk away, claiming the deal was not good enough, and declared further retaliation against the U.S. Let me tell you what's going to happen there. The Canadian people are going to be hurting so bad because they have, right now, I think it's 78% of their trade comes from the United States. And so the Canadian people are going to be, they're not going to put up with this, I don't think. They're more like Americans in the way as they've had freedom. This guy, he's got to go. But here's what I would do, John, on these tariffs, because these things get way out of hand. I would have, they've always have import or export taxes. And the market really should handle competition on the product. If your product is a good product, people will be willing to pay for that quality. I know that you say, well, if there's no tariffs at all, China, like how Japan used to just float our country and put a lot of, but Japan went from being known for having the cheapest products, the products that the lowest quality to very high quality, especially where it comes to cars and that. But what do you think? Do you think it should be on merit and on the free market?
1: Well, Pastor Ernie, here's the problem. You know, in China and other countries, some of their market is slave labor.
0: I know.
1: Not all of it, but some of it. And you take the same thing going on in these Southeast Asian countries, and we can't compete with them. That's what they did, what Detroit did. You remember? I don't know how many years ago it was, but they built the factories right on the other side of the border, and they were building their cars there, remember?
0: Yeah.
1: And because the labor, their labor is like, I don't know, exaggerate, but it's like 10% of what our labor costs are. So that's what they did. So, you know, we can't compete with all the world in certain areas because of the way the workers, what they're paid, which is great. I'm happy for that. So that's the problem, Pastor Ernie.
0: Well, you know, the thing of it is, I don't know if I would trade with a nation that has slave labor, unless they can...
1: Well, you're absolutely right. You're absolutely right, but you know, what can we say? The world is doing it.
0: Yeah. I hear you. All righty. Does that answer your question, Mike?
4: Yes, okay. Thank you very much.
0: All righty. Phone lines are open at 216-901-0933, 216-901-0933. President Trump draws a hard line on Sharia law in America. We have one system. See, we need a strong president. We need a strong president. He did not hedge when Glenn Beck put the question to him directly. Would he support federal action to stop Sharia law from taking root as a competing legal authority inside the United States? His answer was emphatic. During Wednesday's interview, President Trump said America is governed, is governed by one legal system and rejected the idea that any separate religious or code should be allowed to displace it. Very simple. And we really, I mean, we have the communists on one side and the Muslims on the other. And America really needs to wake up, John. What do you think?
1: You're absolutely right, Pastor Ernie. I mean, the protections that we have in our system are not there in Sharia law. And they can run whole economy and everything else separate from the main America.
0: Well,
1: so you can't have it. You just can't. I mean, all sorts, and people lose protections there with under Sharia law. Especially women. My goodness, Pastor Ernie, every woman in America should be screaming and hollering, no, no, no, Sharia law.
0: Yeah, but here's the ones that are defending. You know that the Muslims now have taken over the Girl Scouts. The Girl Scouts, many, many now chapters of Girl Scouts are completely 100% Islam now, and they wear burqas. And they do the whole shooting match, the Islamic shooting match. So let's go to Lynn. Lynn, you're in the air.
5: Oh, hi, Pastor Ernie and John.
1: Hello.
0: Hey Lynn, we're coming up to a break, so you can hang on till after, but go ahead.
5: Yes, I wanted to ask John a question about the Bible.
1: Okay.
5: John, I wanted to know if there are different degrees of hell.
1: That's very interesting. Right now, I'll say yes. Like the angels that fell, they're put in a special hell called Tartarus. However, in the end, there's one lake of fire, and that's where it's. I guess you'd say even. Everything there is just called the Lake of Fire. And that's right after Revelation chapter 20 at the end, the Great White Throne Judgment, and those whose names are not written in the Lamb's Book of Life are placed into the Lake of Fire, which is called the Second Death.
0: The Lord did say that, therefore, your punishment will be the greater. So there are different degrees of punishment. I guess there's one degree, temperature in the Lake of Fire. But there's different degrees of punishment for sure, and so I believe those that kill the babies, just like we saw God bring the worst punishment on them in Israel. Hang tight, we'll be back right after this. We're up against a hard break, but you can stay there, Lynn. We'll be right back with more.
6: Foundations of Freedom, a look at America's founding principles and the leaders who shaped our nation.
7: Near the end of the Revolutionary War, George Washington received a letter from one of his own officers. Colonel Louis Nicola suggested that America might be better served by a monarchy, with Washington himself as king. Washington firmly rejected the idea. He had spent years leading Americans in a fight for independence from a monarchy. He would not see that victory end with America creating a king of its own. He understood that the cause of the revolution was greater than any one man. His example reminds us that power can be offered, earned, or taken. But character determines whether we use it for ourselves or remain faithful to something greater.
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0: All righty, we're back. You know, John, I think what you'll find the answer to that question in Matthew chapter 23, where the Lord's dealing with the scribes and the Pharisees, the religious leaders there.
3: Okay. Yeah, he did say that.
0: Are you there? Are you there, Lynn?
5: Yes. I'm listening.
0: Okay, because it seems like you're fading in and out. Okay. You'll find the answer to that in Matthew chapter 23, where he's talking to the religious leaders, and he tells them they knew better because of that, because they purposely were leading people to the gates of hell, then their damnation, in fact, he uses the word, their damnation will be the greater. So.
5: Damnation will be the greater.
0: Yep. Let me read here. Woe unto you, scribes and Pharisees, you hypocrites, for you devour widows' houses and for a pretense make long prayer. Therefore, you will receive the greater damnation, okay? So he goes on now. That's a stronger word than condemnation, okay? Condemnation means you've been condemned. The damnation means sentence being carried out. So there you go.
5: And that's Matthew chapter 23, verse what?
0: Verses 14.
5: Verse 14.
0: Actually, he gives you six woes in there.
5: In verse 14?
0: No, in the entire chapter there.
5: Okay.
0: But listen, one woe is more than you need. When you get six woes, you're in more trouble than you know.
5: That's right. Oh, wow, great. I really appreciate it, and I appreciate John also, and thank you so much, to both of you.
0: Well, we thank you, and God bless you for taking the time to call us.
5: Yes, absolutely. Well, have a blessed one.
0: You too. Thank you.
5: Thank you. Bye-bye.
0: Bye-bye. Sounds like a sweet lady, John.
3: Oh, yeah.
0: 216-901-0933. We're getting some good calls tonight here. And so here, let me pick it up where I left off over there, because that's Wayne Root. He's got a hold on something here. He knows what he's talking about now. Republicans will never win again. So the upcoming midterms are the whole ball of wax, the whole enchilada, the whole kitchen sink, the whole kit and caboodle. Everything, including the future of America, the future of our children, the future of the middle class, the future of capitalism, is riding upon these midterms. This means we have to play rough and tough. That means we have to throw caution to the wind. Democrats don't play by the rules. They play anything goes. That makes us, and they make up the rules. It's time for President Trump and the GOP to make up rules. So what's the game plan? President Trump needs to declare a national security emergency for elections. I totally agree. What do you think, John?
3: Well, Pastor Ernie, it may be. We got to see how this plays out. There are many things that have changed since the last election. For example, here in Texas, we gained five seats that are going to, unless they're stolen, they're going to be Democrat, a Republican. Same in Florida and many of the other southern states. So there's a good chance of gaining numbers of House seats. And then the Senate, they seem, the Democrats seem to be committing suicide. And like for Trump now, he's using the postal office to block these mass,
0: Yeah, but that crazy federal judge had put a block on that. She's going against the U.S. Supreme Court.
3: Hopefully that'll be settled in the court before the election. That they have to, and that's one. That's another thing, Pastor Ernie. That should be done immediately. A new type of guidelines for handling these lower court. They're like tyrants. They're activists, and they can wreak havoc. And we, quite frankly, I think we had enough of that, Pastor Ernie.
0: They need to be removed.
3: But they can only be removed by impeachment. But they somehow can maybe be censored. They can be like furloughed for like instead of being put in prison, they can't sit on the bench for like 6 months. There has to be something done so they can't act like this.
0: Absolutely. All right, the phone lines are open. I saw that some people. Go ahead. I'm sorry.
3: Yeah, that one judge. In was it the district court there in D.C. where they were going to file charges, impeachment charges against her, and she immediately reversed the what she was doing.
0: Yeah.
3: Are you aware of that?
0: Yeah, I am.
3: Yeah,
0: and that's what it
3: probably
0: takes.
3: What's needed? The House should be, because even if they're not removed from office, you expose them for what they are. It's like a trial where all the information will come out about them.
0: Absolutely. All right, let's go to Scott. Scott, you're in the air.
10: Yep. Hey, Pastor, just want to make a couple comments and I'll hang up. First of all, that one caller that just called about, asked you about the different degrees of hell.
0: Mm-hmm.
10: I had a friend of mine, a pastor, he's passed away now, but he used to tell me, he said, you know, there's only one thing that I need to know about hell. You know what that is?
0: You don't want to go there, right?
11: Right.
10: Not going there.
0: Yeah.
10: It should be irrelevant to the Christian. Also, I wanted to, correct me if I'm wrong here, because I don't want to cast aspersions falsely here. There's a lot of all the hoopla concerning the passing of Dolly Parton. I personally was not that big of a fan, but that's neither here nor there. They asked her one time, and she came on and said she was basically, I call it, she was pro-death. Did you know that?
0: No, I didn't know that. And she...
10: I heard her say that. And I just wanted to say this, if that's true, you can sing all the Christian bluegrass and Amazing Grace and song, and you can sing all that all you want. If you're pro-death, I really seriously question, or I have doubts about you being a born-again Christian or you being a saved person, because you cannot be, and this is for anybody that's listening, if you go out to 50 states and half of Canada or halfway around the world on the internet, you cannot be pro-death and a Christian.
0: I totally agree.
10: It's incompatible.
0: Right.
10: Okay, so that goes for anybody. All right, thank you very much.
0: You're welcome. I totally agree. You can't do that. Now, I never heard her say that. If I'd heard her say that, I would never, ever listen to her, okay? Because as far as I'm concerned, if you're pro-death, you're the lowest of the lowest, okay? Again, remember, what God brought the harshest punishment on a people, the harshest, he brought them, he reduced them to cannibalism, to eating each other because of being, for killing their children. So, all righty.
3: Yeah. Pastor Ernie, that's the same thing with the quote, well, the First Lady. She wrote that book, and they put her on tour with it, and I heard my own ears how it's her body, it's a woman's body, and they can do what they want with it. She was hardcore pro-abortion.
0: I know, that's why I don't have any use for her at all.
3: Right. No use. I don't want to see her. I don't want to hear from that woman. Why did she have to write a book and say that, Pastor Ernie? Keep her mouth shut.
0: Because here's my opinion on that. My opinion on that, it's the same thing with, remember, George W. Bush, his wife and his two daughters.
3: Yeah, his wife, yes.
0: Okay,
3: yes.
0: My opinion is they're told by their so-called advisors, look, this will help get some Democrat votes, because some of these Democrats will say, well, at least the wife is pro-death and the daughters. I have a feeling that that's the reason. Look, John, could you live at home if your wife was pro-death? Could you live at home with her?
3: It would be real difficult, Pastor Ernie. I mean, really difficult. Very difficult. It'd be almost impossible, especially if they were hardcore. Forget it.
0: Absolutely. There you go. It would you can never. I can't be around a pro.
3: Just listen to what you said there about the Republicans. Do you ever hear of a Democrat, any of them, the Democrats, their wives, they're the presidents, do you ever hear them writing a book or coming out and saying that she's pro-life?
0: No.
3: Right. It's the Republicans.
0: Yeah, well, I think that's part of their strategy. I could not possibly ever live with a pro-death woman. Couldn't do it. They're unclean. Read Jeremiah chapter 2, verse 43. They're unclean. So, all righty. Let's take Debbie. Debbie, you're in the air.
11: Hello, pastors. How are you tonight?
0: We're okay. How are you, Debbie?
11: I'm hurting, but I'll get past it. Hey, a couple things. You mentioned before how we need strong leaders. And it got me to thinking about how we need not only strong leaders as leaders, we need strong people in this country. Can you imagine when my parents, okay, and I'm in my 70s, when my parents were going through World War II and dragging wagons around collecting scrap metal and turning in rubber and, having to ration gas and sugar and flour. And you have people singing the blues now because gas costs what it costs. And I don't know, I was just thinking about this. My first job, I made $1.60 an hour, my first job. And gas costs 25 cents a gallon. Now, I'm not going to sit here and do the math, but when I just before I retired, I was making making $28 an hour, and maybe gas at that time cost $2.99. I'm just saying that we make a lot more, and yeah, things have gone up in price, but we're making so much more now. I think people just have their priorities out of whack. They don't know how to budget, and they're spending their money frivolously on stupid stuff that they don't have it left for the necessities. And I can't even imagine that if it came to it and the government said, we need people to save up their steel cans and whatever they have and give it back to us so we can melt it down to make weapons. You know, that's what they had to do during World War II.
0: Absolutely. Absolutely.
11: They don't do that. You know, they're such wimps.
0: I remember as a child, the paper rag man used to come along collecting
11: papers. Absolutely. Used to come down the street, and ours came down the street with a horse-drawn carriage, saying, paper rags, paper
0: You're right.
11: rags.
0: Yep, yeah. You're right on, Debbie. You're right on. Yeah, we had a big white horse, and I remember as a kid looking at that horse and saying to myself, because he had the blinders on him, how can a horse see where he's going? Okay, I didn't realize the horse could see straight ahead. But,
11: Yeah, and we probably have the same one.
0: who knows
11: how many there were around.
0: Yeah, right.
11: The other thing I was thinking about is, during the last election, do you remember the line that we have to make this too big to rig?
0: Right, absolutely.
11: And I think Laura Trump was in charge of overall with the elections and stuff, not the elections themselves, but getting the word out and the candidates and all that, And I just had this thought rolling around in my head, and I wish I had my notebook here with me right now. But start thinking about all the things that are a topic right now. Like, if you would write out a pamphlet and it would say, are you in favor of capitalism? That's all it is. Are you in favor? And you don't answer it for these people. You just, it's almost like a track. And you just consistently go down the line with common sense questions. And let this person that you're giving this to answer it in their own mind. And at the very end, when you flip it over, it'll say, if you answered, you know, yes to these questions, you should be voting Republican. I mean, it's going to tell them how to vote.
0: Well, Debbie, you know what? I've heard people say, well, they're all the same, so I'm not voting. No. By not voting, you're voting. By not voting for the good person, you're voting for the bad. And, you know, I can tell you, yeah. if I have people that I know that say, well, I'm not going to do it. I say, fine. Listen, I'll tell you what. From here on out, I don't really want to have any association with you. If you're that kind of person that you're going to do that, and by what you're going to do, you're going to allow that vote, you want to take away the freedoms of my family, you want to allow us to get, because the opposition would love to kill us, believe me. If they could, they would, okay? And so people don't understand. We're talking about communism here. We're talking about 90 million killed in China, 60 million killed in Russia. How many in Cuba, North Korea?
11: How many in Iran?
0: And they would do that here in a heartbeat. Look, if they'll kill innocent babies and laugh and party over it, the Democrats, these people they're evil. And they're not like the old Democrats. These are devil-filled, Satan-filled people out there today.
11: Absolutely.
0: I got to move on.

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4: Praying for this day because we just really need it. But you know, there's a ton of high-rise buildings being built. I mean, one after the other. And I almost feel like the ground's not going to be able to hold these buildings. I almost feel like judgment's going to be on this state because of what's going on here.
5: Absolutely.
4: And also, I want to thank you for helping me make a decision not to get the COVID shot along with my daughter. I bet a lot of people didn't get it because they listened to your program. And because other than that, I wouldn't have had the knowledge of what it was all about and not, you know, how bad it was. But
5: we've had a lot of people, tell us that. And so, you know, praise the Lord that we were able to get the word out on that. You know, we told people 3 weeks before the very first person took the first shot, we were on here telling all the test animals died. They all died. Then the fellow that brought that out, we had him telling people this is not a vaccine. This is a bioweapon. He invented it for the government, for the military. And so, and yet people,
4: A family member of mine was forced to take it or they were going to lose their job, and they were with the company probably 40 years. They were called in, you know, you really love your family and everything, but if you don't get this shot, we're going to have to let you go. And he did. He got the shot. He got one. And then after that, that was the end of it. Nobody needed to get them. But just, you know, just force people so they didn't lose their job. And that's at a very well-known restaurant in the state of Massachusetts, but I'm not going to say what the restaurant's name is. It wouldn't be my place to do so. But there's one other thing that I've been going to call about because Jeffrey from Massachusetts, Jeffrey from Chelsea.
5: Yeah, I hear it. Yeah, he calls every now and then.
4: Yeah, but the funny thing is I haven't seen him for a long time, and we were both baptized in a Baptist church on a Friday night in the cold of December. Just him and I, we were both water baptism, and for him to be, I hear him come on your program, I said, you know, God does have a sense of humor.
5: Yeah.
4: And it just, I mean, it was only him and I and that were baptized that night, and it was cold. Believe me, it was cold.
5: Wow. Now, you know,
4: let
5: me ask you, Maureen, because I preach in a church there, but it's been so long ago out there. The Patriot pastor, and I'm trying to remember the pastor's name. It's been several years back, but he's a tall fella, and he dressed up in the in a revolutionary.
4: Oh, you mean you gave out tracts?
5: Yeah.
4: Yeah, all of a sudden, Whitestone. His last name was Whitestone. I know his name well now that I need to know it. He was everywhere. He was constantly giving out tracts. He wore sometimes repent, and he was outside anything that like a big game where there was crowds. From what I understand, he moved to Florida, but he was up here for a long time. I wish I could remember his name.
5: Back in the 90s, we did a reenactment of the Lexington on the Green, the shot heard around the world, and I was there, and we did a reenactment, and they had all of these fellows dressed as in the patriotic Revolutionary War clothes, and it was...
4: It probably wasn't the same person I'm speaking of then, because I don't think... It was Bob Whitestone. He used to go around everywhere giving out tracts. He was standing there. So this is someone else. And there might be, and I can't remember the name, but there was a man that would get on the Washington Street in Boston and preach.
5: This guy was the pastor of a good-sized church. It was an old building, a very old church building.
4: Right in Boston?
5: Yeah.
4: Well, we have Park Street Church where the America was the first song. America, the song was sung on the steps of Park Street Church in Boston Common. No, I don't know. Maybe I'll go way, way back.
5: Well, thanks.

0: for calling. Listen, pray that we can get enough support out of Massachusetts to stay on the air out there. I have to evaluate. I just got a call today from people in Denver wanting to know if we ever come back on the radio out there. Listen to us. You can listen to us stream. People listen to us over the internet. A lot of them that...
1: Oh, that's what happened Wednesday night. Your program didn't come through on the radio. I couldn't pick up your show the whole night. And I tried a different radio in the house. I said, no, it's not my radio. You didn't come through at all. You didn't broadcast on WEZE Wednesday night.
0: All righty.
1: On the internet, and I found you there. It didn't come through. There was no broadcast from what's left.
0: Okay, thank you for telling me. I did not know. Listen, I'm going to give you a phone number. If you could, when it happens again, call this number to let me know. Are you able to write, do you have a pen and paper? Are you able to write the number down?
1: I am, yes.
0: Okay. It's
1: 440-338-1367. 1367. I'm surprised you didn't know. That's why I was waiting for you to say something, but you haven't, so you didn't even
0: know. Normally they call into the station here and let us know. You say it was Wednesday night, but nobody let me know. So,
1: the whole night, and once the program is done for the evening, the next program did come on. So
0: that's the way it always is. I've always had all the stations where on the engineers always say they only hit you, and the reason is it's because we don't pull any punches. We tell it the way it is. That's what you're supposed to do.
1: So. Okay, but I went on to the internet. God made a way where there was no way, and I listened to your program.
0: Well, God bless you. Thank you for doing that. Thank you for calling in tonight.
1: Very good. All right. God bless.
0: God bless you.
1: Good weekend.
0: You do the same. What a sweetheart. Speaking of
2: That was a very. I enjoyed listening to that conversation, Pastor.
0: Yeah. She was a real. We have some of the nicest ladies that listen to this. I get. Probably 80% of the mail I get are from the ladies out there. I'd probably say 80%. And God bless them, because they're such an encouragement. The men don't seem to want to, they don't take the time to write, and I can understand, because men are men, right? We're different. But God bless the ladies for being who they are. All righty, the phone lines are open at 216-901-0933. 216-901-0933. Johnny, can I jump back to where we left off there? Here, when he says, so what's the game plan? President Trump needs to declare a national security emergency for elections. He has the right to do it. He can do it. He must do it. He should do it. Don't even give it a second thought. Never look back. The people who call you names and scream the loudest and claim you're cheating, they're the ones angry because they are the cheaters. And you just took away their game plan. So why would any of us worry about the people who are trying to destroy America? And they are. They want to kill the children. They want to, on all these communists they're running, one of the major things, besides all of them are pro-abortion, they all want more abortion, but they all want children to be able to go and make the decision to be mutilated. This is what they call trans surgeries on their own. These people are, that's pure evil, John. And so.
2: Yeah. I know the whole, Pastor Ernie, it's like everything's upside down. It's pure evil, yes. Yes. And it's unfettered. It's like wide open now, Pastor Ernie, evil.
0: I know. And. He goes on to say the SAVE Act will never pass, as I've argued. Well, no, it's because you've got John Thune in there, and he's making sure, but nobody's supposed to know that. But we've got these rhinos that have kept it. They're selling us out like they always do. All right, here we have Ray is calling, and he's got a question about the rapture. So, hey, Ray.
3: Hi, Pastor. How are you doing?
0: I'm good.
3: Just a quick statement. You know, I liked Dolly Parton, but I'm not making her an idol, I think, as everybody in this country is doing right now. But I don't know if you knew this or not. She has stood firm with the LGBT transgender communities. She was out there in support of them. So how does that play into, you know, her being a Christian, and does God forgive that? And does she, not that anybody can really answer who can go and who doesn't go to heaven, does she actually go to heaven? And then the other question I have is, when you die and you're not a Christian, do you automatically go straight to hell, or does that happen at the second death?
0: Okay, hell is a place. It is a place of torment, okay?
3: Mm-hmm.
0: It's not a physical place. It's not a physical place, you know, like, but the mm-hmm. lake of fire is a physical place with fire and brimstone. So when you die, if you're unsaved, you go into that place called hell, okay?
3: Okay.
0: Where you're going to be in a state of torment. As far as the degrees of that torment, again, it depends on, you know, there's different degrees of torment. But here's the thing. God judges us on not just what we do, but why we do it, okay? And same mm-hmm. thing with, just like, remember when the apostles asked you, why do you speak to these people all the time in parables? Why don't you just, you know, make them plain? Well, he said, because they're going to reject what I have. They're going to reject what I'm saying. It's better for them not to understand than it would be to understand and purposely reject me. Then their punishment will be greater. It's more merciful.
3: The more you know, the more you're responsible for it in the end.
0: Right.
3: Right. So, and okay.
0: I can't possibly see how anyone see sodomy. The very first time the term abomination was used, it was used to describe the sin of sodomy. Four times in the Bible, sodomites are referred to as dogs. Okay.
3: Right.
0: All you got to do is read Romans chapter 1 and then. It tells you enough right there. So I don't know how anyone can possibly.
3: One other quick question for you.
0: Go ahead.
3: I'm sorry.
0: Go on.
3: If you're starting in the Bible, what in your opinion is the most important book to start with? Would it be John?
0: Boy, that's a hard question because, you know, they all call upon one another.
3: Right.
0: What would you say? I would say, I would probably, you know, in other words, if you're talking the New Testament, I would definitely say Romans, okay?
3: Yeah, Romans, okay.
0: What do you think, John?
2: Well, I'm very partial, Pastor Ernie, to the Gospel of John and then 1 John.
3: Okay.
2: I personally direct people to the Gospel of John and then 1 John.
3: Okay, and why John?
2: Well, because so much is brought out there that's so important about Jesus is the only begotten Son of God,
3: right.
2: You know, the
3: okay.
2: interaction of the Trinity. That's all mm-hmm. in first. It's in the Gospel of John.
3: Okay, that's all I needed to know. That's fine because I'm reading it. I'm doing an in-depth read of it right now, and it's you know it comes alive to you as you read it. So and you spend time in it. As God does also. So, all right, well, thank you very much. I appreciate your time and your answering my questions.
0: Thanks, Ray. God bless. We'll be back right after this.

He lived and died to buy my pardon. An empty grave is there to prove.

how sweet to hold a newborn baby and feel the pride and joy he gives. But greater still,

And then one day, I'll cross the river. I'll fight life's final war. And then as death gives way

0: All right. That was Esty, Brian, and yours truly, me. Okay. I'm going to go back to John. My idea of a national security emergency for elections is the SAVE Act on steroids. The national security emergency would mandate voter ID, proof of citizenship to vote, and limit mail-in voting. These are all completely fair and reasonable voter integrity and voter security guardrails used in every other major country in the world. A national security emergency allows the president to require all of that without Senate approval for the Save America Act, and which will never come. So more importantly, at this late date, Democrats cannot stop it with a legal challenge. The Supreme Court already decided that a national security emergency declaration can be only stopped with a two-thirds vote of both the House and of both houses of Congress. That's never going to happen. Democrats will never reach that threshold. And anything less than a two-thirds vote to overturn President Trump will veto. And just like that, it's in effect for the midterms, which in my idea is my pitching to the President Trump in my 17 TV interviews with President. He has turned into a media firestorm. Democrats have gone ballistic. They're pissed. I shouldn't be saying this. And they were doing it all over my idea. I won't work. It won't work. It's not legal. It's terrible. It's fascism. It won't hold up in court. Trump would be a dictator. States run elections. It's a crazy idea. Okay, well, I've heard it all. I'm crazy, all right? Crazy like a fox. No wonder Democrats are angry. Democrats know they can't stop it, and Democrats know that they can't cheat once it's the law. The Democrats know they can't win without cheating. So why they are so hysterical over my idea? That's why they're claiming it's not legal and it can't be done, because their only chance to stop it is to scream loudly in the media and to rise up their crazy, radical, violent base and try to intimidate President Trump and his advisors. Democrats want the cautious people surrounding President Trump, often afraid of their own shadow, to be intimidated and scared off. Democrats know they can't win without rigging, cheating, stealing this midterm election. And they know they can't stop national security emergency for elections. They can't beat us fair and square without cheating. They're dead in the water. And so, and that's absolute, I agree with everything he said. What do you think?
1: Well, Pastor Ernie, not knowing enough about the law, but if it can be done, and Trump has been so, I mean, he's literally taken that guy, what's his, Thune from North Carolina on?
0: Yeah, oh yeah.
1: You know, every year we have one of them, Pastor Ernie. It's, what's his name there from Kentucky? Is he dead or alive?
0: You're talking about the, they're claiming, what's his name, just the governor there in Kentucky. Somebody else just wanted to make it very clear that he come out and show that he's still alive.
1: McConnell,
0: yeah. John McConnell.
1: Yeah. So, but we're loaded with them. And I hope it's true. If it's true, why wouldn't Trump do it?
0: Well, maybe he will. Maybe he will. Okay.
1: Right.
0: If he's going to,
1: we're running out of time.
0: Yeah. He can actually. Yeah. He knows the. He knows more about that, and I would think that we're going to see some things happening, very rapidly. I think we're going to see some October surprises in September. Let's go to Minnesota and take John. John, you're in the air.
2: Hey, Pastor Ernie. I hope you're doing well. Thanks for taking my call. I think I did call a couple days ago, but I know we keep talking about, you know, the mail-in ballots, and we keep talking about, you know, the getting the voter rolls. I want all that, but there's a law that the postman keeps putting up in our apartment building that, by law, all names must be clearly written on your postal box or you will receive no mail. No name, no mail. So my point is, they try, like Nick Shirley talks about how, you know, we're a little off topic when we talk about voter rolls is a great, you know, it's a great goal, okay? But right now, they try to get like, hundreds of people to mail, to, you know, to get mail-in ballots from one address, okay? Well, they can't, they wouldn't even fit on the mailbox. And so that brings up my other point, which is when they do this mail-in ballot harvesting, they're talking about how they don't even necessarily get them delivered. I mean, they're manufacturing bags of these, and then they're waiting under the table until they realize in the middle of the night how many counts the Republican have, and then they just start pulling bags out. So,
0: yeah, well, that's what they do. How many do we have to have? We can't make it look too obvious. Let's find out how many we need to win, and we'll go right over just over the amount that we need to win. It can't be too obvious. And that's what they've been doing, and it's been very obvious to us. We know what they're doing. But, you know, in these blue states where the governor and all the courts, even the federal judges, you know, they're all on the side of corruption, then that's why President Trump needs to pass that National Emergency Act. We can't let them get into office, and now they're planning on, the Democrats are planning on going to war. They're actually saying that it's going to be a war. They're going to take it to us and play all kinds of war games. It's going to be confusion. They're going to have confusion and everything you can imagine out there.
2: I got you. So Trump says agents can be sent from Washington at his request to monitor some of these voting stations, but let's remember there's a voting station, you know, every 3 or 4 blocks, for a lot of miles, let's say in the Twin Cities of Minneapolis, St. Paul, right?
0: Mm-hmm.
2: So, yeah, I don't know. I don't have an answer, but it seems that Trump can win this. You can't be mailing ballots or printing names on ballots and mailing them to mailboxes that don't have somebody's name, that name on the mailbox. Okay.
0: Yeah. Now they don't even have to. You see what they're doing. We saw them in Michigan where a truck comes in and they had boxes, a box truck,
2: yes,
0: filled, and they had right on it Biden ballots. They were all filled out. And again, they were way out in front. It's harder for them to do it now because everybody's aware. But they're going to, they come right out and say, we're going to find a way to win. We're going to find a way to cheat, you know.
2: Thanks for everything you do, Pastor.
0: All righty. Well, thanks, and God bless.
1: Pastor Ernie.
2: God bless. Have a good weekend.
0: Yeah.
1: In Pennsylvania, Biden was 300 and something thousand votes down, and they made the ballots in New York, and they had a tractor-trailer load of them brought into Pennsylvania. And the man that was driving the truck, and he knew exactly what was happening, he reported that to the FBI. And do you remember they wanted to, like, arrest him?
0: Yeah. And so, again, that's why I say everything was corrupt. Look, Merrick, remember Merrick, the attorney general, he was totally corrupt. Whatever happened to him, he's laying low. Merrick Garland. He was totally corrupt. Well, you saw they're going after Comey now. Comey's gotten another charge. Comey rolled over and threw his own wife under the bus here with these latest charges. And so here, and then, of course, now they're finding out that Christopher Wray, who said he was aware that there might have been some rogue agents. There might have been some rogue agents in January 6th. He was totally aware there was about 150-something that he sent in there, FBI agents. So all of this stuff is coming out now. And so there you go. All right, Big John, you ready to, you know what, this is the most important part of the program. It's what it's all, it comes down to the only thing that's going to be, it's going to matter to anyone out there. All of you folks listening, the day will come. This will happen. There's no chance it won't. There's no chance at all there won't, okay? There's more of a chance of John and I becoming a Muslim than this will happen, okay? And so everyone out there listening, the time will come when the only thing that matters to them is their standing with the Lord Jesus. Am I right, John?
1: Absolutely, Pastor Ernie. And I'm glad that, you know, I want to just alert everyone, because we talked about it earlier on the show. I have a brochure. In fact, I have several brochures, but one in particular, it's called Islam and Promise of Eternal Life, which they don't have, but we have it in the scriptures. So you can email me at mct911@aol.com. In the subject book brochures, or you can mail John McTernan, McTernan, at Post Office Box 1177, Portland, excuse me, Porter, not Portland, Porter, Texas, 77365. That's Porter, Texas, 77365. And clearly, there's a clear presentation of how you can have assurance of eternal life through Jesus Christ and what he accomplished on the cross, and he was raised from the dead. Now, I'm getting tremendous feedback from the Muslims, folks, or about the Muslims, that they are in terror because they have no assurance of eternal life in Islam. It's up totally to Allah. No matter what you do, it's totally up to Allah. And the people, Pastor Ernie, the description of the people in the Hadiths, the secondary Muslim books, is that they're going to be in terror on the Day of Judgment, that the sweat will be up to their ankles, up to their knees, up to their midsection, up to their mouth. Absolute terror. With us, we have absolute assurance, Pastor Ernie, because of God's love and promises in the Word of God to have eternal life. 1 John chapter 2, verse 25 says, this is the promise that he's promised us, even eternal life. It's a promise. God is a covenant keeper, and that means he doesn't break covenants, and he promises us eternal life by a covenant. And that covenant is made by the shed blood of the Lord Jesus Christ on the cross. It's a blood covenant that we have with God through his son, Jesus Christ. This is incredible, folks. And when you think of these other religions, I don't know of assurance of eternal life in any other religion. Do you, Pastor Ernie?
0: No, there is none. There is none. Yeah.
1: Right. There is none. Christianity with the ministry of Jesus Christ is totally unique, folks. Don't miss this opportunity. A caller called in earlier and wanted to know about hell. The end result of everyone that rejects Jesus Christ is called the lake of fire. That's the end result. And God is not willing that any should perish, but all should come to repentance with Jesus Christ. For God so loved the world that he gave his only begotten son, that whosoever, if you're listening to me, you're a whosoever, believes in him should not perish, but have everlasting life. Whosoever should not perish, but have everlasting life. His heaven is big enough for everybody. In fact, in heaven, they tell us how they got there. Revelation 5:9 says, for you were slain. They're calling it a new song in heaven to the Lord Jesus. And it goes like this. And you were slain and has redeemed us to God by your blood from every kindred, tongue, people, and nation. So the people in hell are there because of Jesus dying on the cross and shedding his blood. That's why they're there. And then they say it's available to every tribe, every language, every people, and every nation. Please don't miss this opportunity, folks. I mean, it's so serious. This is eternal life or eternal death. Eternal death means separation from God in what the Bible calls the lake of fire. So I want to give a simple prayer that if you mean it, and that means repentance, and you mean that you want Jesus Christ as your Lord and Savior.
0: 1 minute and 20 seconds. 1 minute and 20 seconds.
1: Okay. So the prayer can go like this. God, I repent of my sin. I turn from it, and I turn to Jesus Christ as my Savior. I believe on the cross he shed his blood and paid the penalty for my sin. The wages of sin is death, but the gift of God is eternal life through Jesus Christ, our Lord. I believe he bodily rose from the dead. And because of that, and only this reason, I have eternal life. And I can call you my God, and I can have a relationship with you as Abba, Daddy, Father. In Jesus' name I ask this. Amen. Amen.
0: Amen. Very good. That was a very, very good prayer, John. And again, we need prayer out there, folks. There's a lot of power in prayer. There really is. Want to remind you all out there, next week we'll be out in the fair, Geauga County, the great Geauga County Fair for you folks locally here. I will be out there on Thursday and Friday. Yep.
3: Yeah.
0: All right. It's time for us to say thanks for being here. God bless.
3: God bless.
0: Good night.
3: Good night.
0: And always, here we come, ready, coming for the countdown. Keep fighting the fight.
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20: Near the end of the Revolutionary War, George Washington received a letter from one of his own officers. Colonel Louis Nicola suggested that America might be better served by a monarchy, with Washington himself as king. Washington firmly rejected the idea. He had spent years leading Americans in a fight for independence from a monarchy. He would not see that victory end with America creating a king of its own. He understood that the cause of the revolution was greater than any one man. His example reminds us that power can be offered, earned, or taken. But character determines whether we use it for ourselves or remain faithful to something greater.
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26: With SRN News, I'm Ron Taylor. Humanitarian organizations are mobilizing to aid survivors along the Nepal-China border. After catastrophic floods struck the region Wednesday, more than 300 people have died after a glacier collapse triggered a deadly torrent. Over 1,400 remain missing. The Nepalese army is using helicopters for rescues due to washed-out roads and bridges, and all kinds of relief agencies are underway and helping. President Trump says his administration has entered a sweeping agreement with Venezuela that, if realized, could give the U.S. access to vast amounts of the South American country's untapped oil reserves at cost. The president said in a social media post earlier Friday that the agreement was negotiated by Secretary of State Marco Rubio, Defense Secretary Pete Hegseth, and Venezuela's acting president Delcy Rodriguez. The president calls it the biggest oil deal in world history. I'm Ron Taylor, and this is SRN News.
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20: Near the end of the Revolutionary War, George Washington received a letter from one of his own officers. Colonel Louis Nicola suggested that America might be better served by a monarchy, with Washington himself as king. Washington firmly rejected the idea. He had spent years leading Americans in a fight for independence from a monarchy. He would not see that victory end with America creating a king of its own. He understood that the cause of the revolution was greater than any one man. His example reminds us that power can be offered, earned, or taken. But character determines whether we use it for ourselves or remain faithful to something greater.
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0: Church Center in Plano, Texas. This is Hope in the Night, late night talk radio offering biblical hope and practical help. This program's been on the air for over 30 years, and it's a ministry of hope for the heart. I'm Tom Petrosky, and I'm here with author and speaker June Hunt. June, among all the topics you've written for the various Keys for Living, many times the keys start with a story that is your writing. So the topic tonight that's teed up is loneliness. Can you share the things that you've wrote about loneliness?
1: Well, I begin with something that is not good. And it was something God was referring to, the God of the Bible. The first time he spoke those words, not good. It, you know, was it food or shelter, not having any enough, being the people who are cruel or selfish? No. The first book of the Bible, the Lord said, it is not good for the man to be alone. That's Genesis 2:18, meaning God did not design us to be alone. Now, there would always be times when we would be by ourselves. However, aloneness is different from loneliness. And looking back on my life, I remember an especially lonely time. It was when I was stunned at something that happened within a very special relationship. I knew what it was like to hurt over a friendship that didn't last. And here was another time. And I was so hurt and so wounded, my heart ached with pain. And I remember thinking, I don't like how I feel. I took this person to the airport and knew, or at least I thought, and still know, I would not see that person again. And I remember it was a Saturday when I went to the airport for the last time with this person. And I thought, you know, my heart is aching. I think it's going to keep aching if I don't know, but I don't know what to do. Well, wait a minute. Who can I help? 20 minutes later, I arrived at my mom's house with this pronouncement. Mom, I'm your willing slave for the rest of the day. What projects do you want us to work on? My mom was shocked. She was delighted, overjoyed. And so we accomplished that afternoon and evening a number of things that she needed done at her home. And I adored every moment with her. And the Bible says we are to look out for the widows, look after the widows, and honor your mother and father. Well, it was my blessing to do both that day. And initially, my father was double my mom's age. And when he died, she was widowed at a young age of 56, which is relatively young. Years later, I was writing our biblical counseling keys on the topic of loneliness. We have 100-plus topics, and I'll never forget the evening I was suddenly startled. I thought, oh no, how thoughtless. I was preparing to teach on loneliness, and I thought, I called Mom. Mom, how are you? Well, fine, honey. But Mom, I really need to know, are you lonely? Please be honest with me. I really need to know the truth. Do you feel lonely? And she hesitated. She said, well, finally she responded, well, honey, there are times. But June, there are always one person here, one person there. There are people who need a friend. And she repeated, there's always someone who needs a friend. Then I heard how she And I knew she did this. She was helping one person after another, and it was her joy to do so. They weren't her closest friends, but I believe helping others had become her cure for loneliness. And again, these were not her closest friends, just those whom God put into her life that she could help. And her helping heart reminded me of Philippians 2, verse 4. Do not look out for your own interests, but also the interests of others. You know, we can feel lonely and separated, so isolated, thinking no one really understands. Yet the Lord understands, and He knows our deepest needs, and He knows the heaviness of our hearts. He says, take my yoke upon you. That's Matthew 11:29. He wants us to lighten the burden of our hearts by Him taking our burden. In turn, He will use your sensitive heart to be a source of strength, to reach out and help others. Ultimately, you can be an instrument of Christ's compassion, to come alongside, to lighten the hearts of others who need your care. I've personally learned this when my heart has been pressed down with pain. These lonely times press me deeper to the Lord.
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0: 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Well, June, we're going to bring in a caller tonight, and let's welcome Debbie to Hope in the Night.
1: Well, hey, Debbie. Welcome to Hope.
2: Hey.
1: Glad you're with us. How can we help you?
2: I guess my son is in jail, and I don't know for how long. This is all very, very recent. And he's young, 17.
1: 17.
2: And he's the only family I have.
1: Uh-huh.
2: All my other family passed away. So I'm just really struggling with this.
1: Well, of course, it's painful. What was he put in jail for?
2: He got shot and somebody else got shot.
1: Ooh.
2: Yeah. And it's armed robbery, a bunch of stuff. I don't...
1: So he's not even fully 18 yet, is he?
2: No, just turned 17. He was in the hospital on his birthday from the gunshot wound.
1: So is he being charged right now?
2: Yeah, he's out of the hospital and in healing, thank God, but it was a self-defense case, but I guess they had to do whatever they do, and it just hard on me because I didn't raise him up to be like that kind of life.
1: And so is he being accused right now, or I know he...
2: Yeah.
1: Well, how long has he now been out of your presence?
2: Like a month and a little over a month.
1: Okay. So... This is trauma. This is not just some small adversity. Do you have a close confidant, a friend? Are you?
2: I have a friend, but I guess certain things it's hard to talk about. She's not a Christian. And I'm not... We're close, but it's different when they're not a believer. If that makes sense.
1: Oh, yes, absolutely. You know, as I'm listening to you, I have somebody in my life whose husband... had to go to federal prison.

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4: It's difficult. My friend, I saw she had a hard time figuring out who she could even trust with this information. And I think you know what I mean by that.
5: Yeah. Yeah.
4: So are you in a meaningful church?
5: I do go to, yeah, I'm in a church. It's hard because I feel a little judged, but at the same time, like, I try to reach out to get some help for him.
4: Yes.
5: And I feel like I was kind of turned away. Like, they didn't want to mentor. They didn't have the time. They didn't want to come see him. Mm. Not at the hospital, but before this stuff happened. Oh.
4: Yeah. You know, and I knew my friend also, and in part felt, and I knew she struggled with, what are people thinking? Are they pulling away from me? It is, you don't always know who will be a true friend.
5: Mm-hmm.
4: Now, is there somebody at the church who would be a true friend to you?
5: I don't know. I wish I knew.
4: Mm-hmm. Well, you know, maybe that would be one thing we could pray for, that God would lead you to, you know, just certain special people who are compassionate. It's understandable if someone has never been through anything like this, but it's very different when, if something in your life connects with what has happened with another person. I'm talking about, I was very silent for years because I could not tell about things that happened in my family. It wasn't incarceration, but my dad had three families going on at the same time. And, you know, now I can say it. You know, I grew up with a fictitious last name and all, but I didn't know how to talk about it. And I didn't. I didn't share until I didn't really share my testimony until I was in my 40s. And that's a long time. But I had told one or two people about my life. But, you know, I think it could be wonderful for you to be praying for the right kind of friend that is compassionate. And this is one thing I learned, Debbie, because I remember I was initially not a Christian. I wasn't exposed to Christianity. And then I thought, why would God allow? Because I'm now learning about this God of love. And I thought, but why would a God of love allow me to go through all this family pain? And I can't talk about it, and I don't know what to do. But why, I mean, if he's all powerful, why didn't he stop it? Does that make sense, what I'm saying?
5: Yeah. Okay.
4: So, Debbie, I remember much later, I didn't get an answer to that question, but I went on and decided I will go on and entrust my life to the Lord. And

0: gave Jesus control of my life. And I know that changed my life, but I still was shut down. Then later, I became a youth director at the church where I was saved. And all of a sudden, I had 600 in the junior high division, counting the adults, and I saw kids that were shut down. And I remember thinking, why is this boy, why is Jerry shut down? I didn't know. But I just remember putting my hand on his shoulder, and I said, Jerry, would you be willing to help me? Because I knew I didn't know the names of all these kids. If I need to know a name of somebody, would you help me? And at that time, he had already been delinquent. He had torn up some things on a Sunday afternoon, and I just happened to get off the elevator, and there's Jerry tearing stuff down, and all of a sudden I go up to him and I say, hi, my name is June. I'm the new junior high director. What's your name?
1: Jerry.
0: I said, hi, Jerry. And I put my hand on his shoulder. I said, you know, I don't know the kids here. Would you be willing to help me? Because if I need to know somebody's name and you would know that name, could I ask you? And he looked very strangely at me and he said, okay. And I said, also, I have a whole bunch of watermelons I need moved from a first floor to a fourth floor, and they're heavy. Could I borrow your muscles? And I saw him kind of flex his muscles, and he said, okay. And the bottom line is, he was a loner, and he was a middle boy of five boys, and there was no father in the home. And somehow, I developed a type of friendship with him. But I worked at it, meaning if I would see Jerry, he didn't have guy friends. And anyway, the bottom line is that by virtue of what I experienced, being a loner, not talking earlier in my life, I had compassion for a Jerry who also was a loner. Does that make sense?
2: Yeah.
0: So I have an idea that something's going to happen to you, Debbie, and that is there are people in all kinds of churches. They have a loved one who's in prison, but they are afraid to talk about it.
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0: 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It happens 11 p.m. to midnight, Monday through Friday, so that's when you're going to have to be available. Doesn't matter if you recently heard a program that's going through a similar problem. Everybody's unique and everybody's different, and we have plenty of time. So please reach out if we can help you. Let's get back to June and Debbie.
1: Well, my friend, let me make a suggestion. And my suggestion is this. Have you asked to talk to the chaplain at the jail?
2: No, I haven't, not yet. I was trying to figure out how to, but
1: I think usually if you just say, I would like to talk to the chaplain, and they, I mean, typically jails, prisons, they have chaplains, and at certain times, and it could be that he would, and just ask if he could go visit your son.
2: They had somebody come and do something and pray with him. My son was trying to go Muslim, and but he said somebody came and they came and somebody prayed with him, and I don't know if they brought snacks or something for him.
1: Mm-hmm. Well, usually there are faith-based chaplains. There are, I mean, like, for example, if there was something like a Bible or a book that you wanted to see if he could get to your son. I mean, would you like to have that as a possibility?
2: Yeah.
1: Because, you know, and what do you think about, what do you think about him potentially being converted to to become a Muslim?
2: Well, I'm not for it. I'm Christian. I know Muslims are not good.
1: Well, they certainly have an entirely different value system, and Jesus is the one who said, I am the way, the truth, the life. And no one comes to the Father but through me. But, you know, at times like this, this is, I love chaplaincy. I have had many opportunities to talk with chaplains. In fact, many times I've done what is called prison ministry. I've gone to prisons. And typically, we work through the chaplains. And the ones that I have been around, they are amazed at, like, when I go, I'm asked to speak on forgiveness sometimes, or I could speak on anger or whatever the topic would be. But I always present the plan of salvation, how to have a changed life through Jesus Christ. But I'm thinking, usually people who are chaplains, they have a heart for the people they serve, and they know the needs. So if that, I think that would be a major step for you to take, and you could see if he's even met your son. But especially if there is something that you would want him to have, that would be a book of some kind that And I don't know what the rules are. There are different rules depending on what state you're in. If it, like, for example, in Texas, I know that we, like, if you give somebody something that has staples, then you can't give that to an inmate. And that, I never will forget that. So some of our material has gone to prisons. And so we have to prepare it in a way that each jail or prison accepts it. So that, and I don't know anything. Are you in Missouri?
2: Yes.
1: Okay. See, so I don't know about Missouri, but I know that there's a strong likelihood that you, that there is a chaplain in the jail, and I would seek to find out what is appropriate if there is something, or it could be the chaplain would even have a suggestion of something that would be meaningful to inmates. I'm not, that may not be the case now. And you can have certain chaplains that are not Christians, but most of them that I have met are.
2: Yeah, there's a couple of podcasts I've been listening to about people that went to prison and ended up giving their life to Christ. And so I ordered a couple, and I'm going to take them there to him for him to read. Hopefully he'll read.
1: Good. Well, and, you know, this nothing so convenient as being locked up where you don't have anything else to do. It may be that God would use this. In fact, I'm just thinking about this. Now, I don't know the plan of God, but I do know God has a plan for your son, just as he has the plan for you. Jeremiah 29:11 says, I know the plans. This is God speaking. The Lord has said, I know the plans I have for you, plans to prosper you, not to harm you, plans to give you hope and a future. That's Jeremiah 29:11. Now, the reason I'm saying that is this could be a plan that God has to use this prison experience, this jail experience, where in this case, he could have something to read that would lead him to Christ. Do you think that that could even be a possibility?
2: Very much so.
1: Okay. And so I'm going to ask right now, everyone who is listening, I want you, would you please pray for our caller? We're calling her Debbie in Missouri. And would you pray for her son? Do you want to share only his first name? And you don't have to. No, never mind. I'm forget that question. I was just going to say, pray for a son who's only 17 years old. And the number one thing is for him to have a changed life through Christ so that he would literally fulfill God's purpose for him. And God knows how to do that. He can reach people. He has changed many, many, many lives.
2: Right.
1: And by the way, you can call the jail and ask for the chaplain, and he can get a tablet. Now, these days, prisoners have tablets that And sometimes there are programs, like our program, I think it may be this program, can be heard on tablets, meaning computers, that are in prisons. Because many times I've talked to inmates and they say, oh, we listen to you each night. And I'm always surprised. So my point is, it is an opportunity that at least for you to find out what is potential for you to have any kind of ministry to your son. Does that make sense to you?
2: Yeah.
1: Okay. And so if you want to just call the main number at the jail, then, and just ask if you can talk to the chaplain and give his name to the chaplain, and he can go visit him. And, you know, sometimes people leave something, like a book, a particular, whether it's a Bible or something else, and later that person picks that book up, and if they are themselves not wanting to be there, and they want to, sometimes they want to change life. And many, many people are changed through a type of incarceration where God meets them at their point of need. And many state prisons and local jails provide electronic tablets to the inmates. They operate on secure closed networks without open internet access, meaning there could be programs that he could listen to that would be very touching, could be life-changing. You know, when we don't know what to do, God knows what to do, but we don't know what to do. Because I remember when I was not a Christian, I knew nothing about being a Christian. And it was only seeing some other people who were true, authentic Christian, and I wanted what they had. And it's so you can consider your options. By the way, there are inmates who are Christians, and they witness to other inmates, and they have a ministry.
3: 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Let me ask you an honest question. What's that thing you've been putting off? Maybe it's a project at home or at work, or it's a difficult conversation with a friend, or maybe it's a dream or a goal that you've wanted to pursue. We often joke about procrastination, but sometimes putting things off actually points to a deeper issue. Maybe for you it's fear or perfectionism, or just feeling overwhelmed by where to begin. Sometimes procrastination gets in the way of the very things God is calling us to do. 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

0: you're facing a problem and would like to be a guest on this program, please call 1-800-NIGHT-17 or text the word caller to 70919. 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Just that simple. There's no reason for you to go it alone and figure it out for yourself. 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
1: Okay, Debbie. I'm going to share something with you, okay?
2: Okay.
1: You know, I told you about there was a woman whose husband went to prison, and now she's a part of our ministry. Well, she texted me. She's been listening to this program, and she said, June, would you tell Debbie to join a woman's prayer group at her church because it will help her immensely as it did me? She will make friends there, meaning my friend and our ministry, when her husband went to prison, she was concerned about feeling judged. But what happened was she joined a women's prayer group at the church. Now, do you, at your church, do you have a prayer group there, a women's prayer group?
2: No.
1: You don't? Okay. Well, it may be that if God, I'm not telling you that you need to go to another church, but it may be if you want to just go to a different church, and you could ask, is there a prayer group here? And then if you're led by the Lord to do that, then that's why people are part of prayer groups, because typically they're the ones who care about God meeting their needs, and they are willing to be used by God also to be a part of befriending, being a friend to those who have trials in their lives. And so this is, you can pray that if down the road, that if God wants you to be at a church where there's a woman's prayer group, women's prayer group, then you could consider that. Is that even a possibility?
2: Yeah.
1: Okay. Now you could just go, you know, try it one time and see what you think. We never know what God is going to bring into our lives, but we know that God cares. And no matter what, you're going to have a compassion that most people don't have in this area, because that's not their experience. But what I have learned is God gives us a type of healing. He meets us at our point of need. And then it's very amazing to watch what happens as a result. And this is found in 2 Corinthians, the very first chapter of 2 Corinthians, beginning in verse 3. The Father of compassion and the God of all comfort, who comforts us in all of our trials so that we can comfort those in any trouble with the same comfort we ourselves have received from God. So he's going to give you comfort as you continue to yield your will and your life to him. And he will give you his compassion that you're going to be able to share with others. So I have found that those who are, I'm going to say it this way, some of the most compassionate people in the world are those who have gone through the greatest trials. Have you noticed that?
2: Mm-hmm.
1: Because some people, I know, I just see, and they, it's like they don't seem to have deeper trials, but it sounds like you do, and you have had deeper trials, and so you have more compassion and empathy that a lot of people don't have. So that means that you're going to have a ministry of compassion, and then that will bless your heart as you are blessing others. In other words, heal. I've just seen that over and over, and that's going to be my prayer for you. By the way, have you figured out? I know at times you have felt lonely. Is that correct?
2: Yeah, because I lost all my family. So it's like my son, he was all I had. And so I feel like I'm losing him. I lost him.
1: Well, you've lost him for a while. he's not accessible easily right now. But just, again, as you see if there's anything at all, that if there's a chaplain that can help you in this way. But it may be that, and I'll just say this too, I know people who have started prayer groups. It could be at your church if you felt that this was right. You could start a prayer group, and then there are all kinds of people who need help and people who care about deeper trials. And I think the point, though, is if you are at another church that already has a prayer group, it could just be a blessing. That's all I'm saying. It could bless your heart. Now, I want you to think about this. There are times when we can feel lonely and because we have difficult circumstances. And the right way to think about this is basically, I want to have meaningful relationships with others. First, having a real, genuine intimacy with the Lord Jesus Christ, who will always be with me and will never leave me. And out of that secure relationship with him, I can courageously move toward others in love regarding their needs. And what that means is God will use this pain in your life, but it'll be pain with a purpose where you can literally end up having genuine friendships based on your relationship with Christ that you also share. Do you think that should be the prayer or would be the prayer of your heart?
2: Yeah.
1: Well, I think that's important. You know, in the Bible we read, be strong, take courage, don't be intimidated. He won't let you down. The Lord is with you. And this is Deuteronomy 31, verse 6. I think the important thing is for him to literally guide you by putting you to see if there is a chaplain that can be of help to you, but also be at a church where you're not feeling judged, but you feel that you can share your burdens with others.
2: Mm-hmm.
1: That's part of what the church should be about.
2: Yeah.
1: Oh, I'll mention one other thing. There is a wonderful scripture, and it's he who walks with the wise grows wise, or she who walks with the wise grows wise. I know you have said that you didn't feel you really had a friend. you have a friend, but not the kind of friend that you could easily share with. So let's pray for you that God would bring into your life a wise friend. Again, she who walks with the wise grows wise. And you need wise friends. It's not just anybody. It's going to be God's choice of a person. I remember years ago, I met somebody, and I hardly ever tell this, but I was at a conference in Chicago. I was a youth director at the time. And then last night, I met someone, and she happened to be from Dallas. And then we sat by each other on a plane going back. Much later, I learned she had prayed for a friend. She said, "I need a friend. But put that friend in Chicago. I'm going to be going to this conference so that I'll be sure that I won't miss whoever this friend would be." Well, it happened to be me. She has been a blessing in my life for 40 some odd years. I love her, and she loves me. So, you know, if you pray for, say, "Lord, I need a friend. I need a true friend, someone where I don't feel judged." And you just say, "I'm open. Would you orchestrate this? Because I'm willing to be a friend to that other person who also may need a friend."
2: Mm-hmm.
1: What do you think about that?
2: Yeah.
1: Okay. Well, Heavenly Father, we just pray for Debbie. You know exactly where she is. You know the pain in her life. You know the pain that her son has. And you know his need. We pray that he would literally have a changed life through Christ. We pray that those who are in prison where he is, that there would be someone who would literally meet him at his point of need. And we pray for our caller, the friend who is needful of intervention. And Lord, care for her. Thank you.
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4: Near the end of the Revolutionary War, George Washington received a letter from one of his own officers. Colonel Louis Nicola suggested that America might be better served by a monarchy, with Washington himself as king. Washington firmly rejected the idea. He had spent years leading Americans in a fight for independence from a monarchy. He would not see that victory end with America creating a king of its own. He understood that the cause of the revolution was greater than any one man. His example reminds us that power can be offered, earned, or taken. But character determines whether we use it for ourselves or remain faithful to something greater.
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0: With SRN News, I'm Ron Taylor. President Trump says his administration has entered a sweeping agreement with Venezuela that, if realized, could give the U.S. access to vast amounts of the South American country's untapped oil reserves at cost. Trump said in a social media post Friday that the agreement was negotiated by Secretary of State Marco Rubio, Defense Secretary Pete Hegseth, and Venezuela's acting president Delcy Rodriguez, the president calling it the biggest oil deal in world history. Rodriguez's government says the deal involves the development of 17 fields with a proven potential of 65 billion barrels. It says it could draw $100 billion in investment into Venezuela's oil industry. Rescuers on the Nepal-China border pulling out flood survivors while helicopters lift stranded people to safety. The neighboring countries raced Friday to respond to catastrophic flash floods that have killed nearly 600 people, leaving almost 2,500 missing. This is SRN News.
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0: From the Hope Center in Plano, Texas, this is Hope in the Night. 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I'm Tom Petrosky here with author and speaker June Hunt. June, you wanted to share something tonight about dysfunctional families and how to navigate that.
1: Well, the reason I wanted to do this is, first of all, I grew up in a dysfunctional family. I didn't even know the word dysfunctional. But in there is the word F-U-N, dysfunctional. Well, somebody stole the fun out of my dysfunctional family. I'll just say that. The bottom line is, even if you don't know the term dysfunctional family, it is a family where there was either improper or immature behavior by a parent or both parents that damages the individual growth and development of healthy relations among family members. What that means is there are those who are that struggle. They don't know what to do because we haven't lived our own lives in a way, meaning when you're growing up in a family, like my dad had three families going on at the same time, and I had a fictitious last name. Well, all about my mom and my siblings, we had a fictitious name, and we, you know, I just didn't talk, and I didn't know what to say. Nobody had my situation, and so I guess what I'm trying to say is, on occasion, I'll be with someone who will indicate that they've not really shared their story. And I'm thinking about one person right now, a staff member of ours, and I never will forget. When she came on board several years ago, she had tears. I didn't know why the tears, but what had happened is she heard me share something that was the same in her dysfunctional family. And it was just unusual because she wasn't telling anybody anything. And then one day I said, somebody asked her to come to something that I was doing that it was called Prodigal People. And so for 4 years, I did this. I just did the questions that all the people had and the music, just one song. But the bottom line is, after that, she came up to me, and again, she had tears, and she said, I've not heard anybody say what you did, but I had the same thing. And I said, what did you have? And she said, I was assigned a name that wasn't mine, and I didn't, and this was at age six. She knew it wasn't her real last name. But it's like, it's weird. And I had we had a fictitious last name. So, but she said, but you were the first person I could talk to about this because you knew what it was like to have a fictitious last name. We had different situations for it, but she said it helped so much because I had not shared that with anyone. And hers was, yes, in the growing up years, but she just hadn't processed the pain of the past. And as we've talked periodically, this team member and myself, it's so important that there be someone that if you have dysfunction, if you have that which is not healthy, it's not right, things going on, just to be able to talk with someone to give emotional support, to give, to psychologically connect to another person who has been severely or negatively impacted, it means the world. It means so much. I remember thinking, I can't tell anybody. And there was a woman who kept trying to get me to open up because in my 10th grade, after I was beaten by my dad, all of a sudden then he sent me to boarding school, and then I made all F's and one D. And so my mom got a tutor for me, and this woman tried so hard to get me to open up. Now, I did anything she would tell me to do, but we saw each other literally 10 years later, and she said, June, I tried to get you to talk. I said, I know, but that helped because I couldn't get it out. But the fact, I remember thinking, if I am ready to explode and I have to tell somebody, I thought, it will be you, Sally. I said, it means the world that you tried. So, you know, we have unusual things, but what I've learned is the pain of the past can be used by God.
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0: Welcome back to Hope in the Night. If you have questions about our topic tonight, would like to order resources, reach out to our support team at 1-800-488-HOPE or by texting the word support to 70919. That team works during normal business hours Monday through Friday, and they can assist you in finding and purchasing materials. Well, tonight, let's welcome a new caller to Hope in the Night. Let's welcome Chris.
1: Well, hi, Chris. Welcome to Hope.
2: Hello.
1: Hi. Doing good. How can we help you?
2: So I have dealt with the effects of incarceration. And I was a child with a parent incarcerated.
1: Oh. Was this a mother or father?
2: Mother. And this was in the late 60s.
1: Mm-hmm.
2: So it was something you didn't talk about. I didn't talk about it. I ended up in a foster home, which I lived there from 8 to 18.
1: Mm.
2: And then I went with my mom. I mean, I've had a relationship with my mom because she wasn't in long. And so fast forward, now I have a son incarcerated.
1: Wow. How old is your son?
2: He's 33. Yeah, he's
1: okay.
2: 33. I'm 66. So, I have been dealing with the effects of incarceration since I was 8 years old. And so now there's two different type of emotions. As a child, I hid my pain because it was something you didn't talk about.
1: Mm-hmm.
2: And so years later, I volunteered with the organization, and I shared with them my journey. And so,
1: what's the name of the organization?
2: It's called Chicago Legal Advocacy for Women.
1: Okay.
2: Yeah. And then I volunteered with Prison Fellowship.
1: Yes. Great.
2: Yeah. Mm-hmm. Yeah. And good news, prison and jail ministry. So when I gave my life to the Lord, I knew that I was called to prison ministry.
1: Important.
2: So, yeah.
1: Well, how old were you when you gave your life to the Lord?
2: 33.
1: Wow.
2: Yeah. I was a churchgoer, but I after I had my son, I was a single parent, so that's when I met the Lord for real.
1: Yes. Yes.
2: Yeah.
1: You know, just listening to you, you've had both sides of it, what it's like as a child when incarceration is involved in your life in a major way, and of course the impact of you then being in a foster home from age 8 to 18. But the key words you said, I hid my pain. And that is not unusual. Unless there is someone who helps you get it out. Some people don't know the importance of helping someone talk about the pain of incarceration or that whole realm of existence. By the way, in terms of your mom, I'm understanding that then there was a connection back with her. Is that correct?
2: Yes. Mm-hmm. She knew the foster parents.

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4: Of my own the circumstance, I became a prisoner because the home where I lived, there was no love, you know. I was called Orphan Annie. I'm 8 years old, so I don't know what Orphan Annie is. And I asked the teacher one day, what was Orphan Annie?
5: What'd she say?
4: She told me. And so, yeah. But there was no love in the household, no support with homework or anything, you know. And so it was a lot of mental and emotional abuse. I was told that nobody wanted me. And so I suffered with a lot of rejection. I had nosebleeds from 8 years old to 18. And after I left, I may have had two nosebleeds, which later at 48, I was diagnosed with Sjögren's syndrome. And nosebleeds are a hallmark of Sjögren's syndrome. And prior to me going to the foster home, I lived with my dad's parents for 2 years. So those 2 years of my life was a foundation was being laid of what carried me because I had a praying grandmother.
5: Yes.
4: And the household was structured, normal, and a lot of love, so much love. And so one morning, my grandmother would always fix my grandfather's lunch and his breakfast, and he'd head out to work. She'd get dressed, and she would get me dressed. Well, that morning, she fell in the tub. So by her falling into the tub, it's what woke me up. And I went to the bathroom, and I saw her, you know, halfway in the tub. So she couldn't, she had had a stroke at the brain.
5: Oh, I'm so sorry.
4: And I kept calling her name, but she couldn't. She moved her lips, but couldn't say anything. So I ran and got the neighbor. The neighbor called the ambulance, got me ready for school. And I knew at 8 years old, I knew my world would change. I knew it. I just knew it. Because my grandmother was in the process of legally adopting me.
5: Oh, wow. Yeah. How special.
4: So that was the start of my trauma and my pain. Because it was so much love, you know. And then my mom got me. And, you know, my mom was not stable.
5: Mm-hmm.
4: She loved me, but she wasn't stable. And she later suffered with a mental illness. And so fast forward, I later became her caregiver.
5: Wow.
4: So, yeah.
5: When you said your mom suffered with mental illness,

0: Was she diagnosed with, or what did that look like for you?
1: Well, she was addicted, and after her mom died, it escalated. Mm. And so I couldn't tell when she was having a breakdown or if it was, if she hadn't taken her medication. It took me a minute yes. to really, really, okay, this is the drug. Okay, mm-hmm. this is, she's not taking her medicine. And so God gave me the wisdom. And I just, I was there for her to take care of her.
0: Yes.
1: Because, when you have a breakdown, everybody scatters. Nobody wants to deal with it. I mean, now, people understand it better, but man, I don't think they did.
0: Yeah, I understand. Yeah. And many people have no idea what to do. If they don't have the determination to say, I'm going to learn about this, I need to know, then they don't make an effort.
1: Mm-hmm.
0: By the way, it sounds to me like you had a early, I'm going to say it this way, an early education of trauma and pain.
1: Mm-hmm.
0: And therefore, you have an understanding that most people don't have. Many people have never been around addiction. Mm-hmm. Many people have never been around mental illness. Many people have no idea what it's like to be in a foster home.
1: Mm-hmm.
0: And there are all kinds of stories with that. But that actually, I'm going to say it this way, that puts you in a position where you can have genuine compassion for those who really don't know what to do. But there are those who would be a part of the healing process.
2: Dr. Eric Scalise here, president with Hope for the Heart, and I want to personally invite you to the Hope Together Conference this fall on October 1st through the 3rd. This is our fifth year hosting the conference, and it just gets better every year. It's a place to let go a little bit, breathe deeper, worship together, and be with other like-minded believers who all have the same passion in their calling. It's just hard to duplicate what often happens in community. New friendships are formed as walls come down. We laugh, learn, and pray together, perhaps even shed a tear or two. 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

0: 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So there's plenty of opportunities for you to join us. Whether it's a simple question about God's word or a deeper trauma that you've been carrying for years, whatever it is, we want to help you. So please reach out to us. Let's continue the conversation with June and Chris.
1: Well, my friend Chris, I am so grateful to God that instead of just literally going off and pushing everyone away, when I asked you about, I've forgotten my question, but I remember you mentioned three different organizations that you're mm-hmm. a part of. When you said prison fellowship, mm-hmm. it's amazing what Chuck mm-hmm. Colson did. I'm assuming you know his story. Is that right?
2: Yes.
1: Well,
2: yes.
1: You know, here he was, the top legal person in the entire United States. Mm-hmm. He was the lawyer for the President of the United States. Mm-hmm. And then there was mm-hmm. something called Watergate.
2: Watergate, yes, I remember.
1: And mm-hmm. Mm-hmm. all of a sudden, he goes to prison. Mm-hmm. Now, let's see, how old are you now?
2: 66.
1: Okay. Did you ever hear Chuck Colson speak? He was on radio.
2: Mm-hmm. I did.
1: You did? Okay, good.
2: Yeah.
1: Because mm-hmm. he had a brilliant mind. Now, mm-hmm. he ended up going to prison, but I think it was a congressman that actually introduced him to Jesus Christ, and he had a totally changed life through Christ. Mm-hmm. And he had previously been arrogant. This is his mm-hmm. own testimony. Mm-hmm. But then later, when he was incarcerated, he saw how the needs that were there, that ultimately when he got out of prison, he began this organization called Prison Fellowship. And it was faith-based. It was mm-hmm. Christian-based. Mm-hmm. And it was phenomenal. In fact, I taught at prisons mm-hmm. that were prison fellowship-oriented, and they had graduate programs. I mean, they had mm-hmm. things to help the inmates learn mm-hmm. so much. And really, I'm just thrilled to hear you talk about prison mm-hmm. fellowship, because mm-hmm. I have several friends who got me involved in speaking at prisons. And and it was a part of the prison fellowship program that they knew so well, and I remember this person came up to me and said, "Are you June Hunt?" This mm-hmm. was at my church, and I said yes, and she said, "Would you be willing to come to Gatesville?" Gatesville is in Texas, and there are a lot of inmates, all mm-hmm. kinds of inmates there, and mm-hmm. I said I would love to, and so mm-hmm. I took my guitar. And we did the first program I did was on forgiveness. Mm-hmm. And you can imagine that mm-hmm. topic, because there's so many that mm-hmm. are incarcerated. They're in prison for whatever mm-hmm. length of time. Some of mm-hmm. are lifers, and mm-hmm. you know this. Some are mm-hmm. there for life. Mm-hmm. And I remember this one woman that first time. She told me that she had killed her father, I mean, her husband. And, but anyway, the stories are very tugging at your heart mm-hmm. when you listen to them. And you can see pain where, mm-hmm. but this this woman finally said, this is the first time I see that I really could forgive my mm-hmm. husband's betrayal. And,
2: wow.
1: You know, and mm-hmm. because you can be in your own prison, mm-hmm. and you know this, mm-hmm. you can be in mm-hmm. your own emotional prison mm-hmm. if you just have bitterness and resentment and hatred. Mm-hmm. Mm-hmm. So I am thrilled to hear you said you were also dealing, you're in Chicago, but dealing with, mm-hmm. Is it the legal aspect? And what type of program was that you mentioned?
2: Well, it's called Chicago Legal Advocacy for Women in Prison. I'm no longer, the former executive director, I still keep in contact with her because I read an article. There was a magazine many years ago called Spirit Led Woman.
1: Okay.
2: It was a spinoff of Charisma. So uh-huh. I would get those magazines, and there was an article in there a woman wrote about, women in prison.
1: Yes.
2: And so I reached out to her, and she responded, and I told her where I'd lived, and I wanted to get involved with prison ministry. And so she put me in touch with a lady, and one of the organizations was claimed. So I reached out to them, and they sent me the application and asked me on there why did I want to volunteer.
1: Mm-hmm.
2: And so I told her, I called, and I said, she went over the questions with me, and I said, I had a mother. My mother was incarcerated.
1: Mm.
2: And yes. That was the first time I probably said that. And this organization, it wasn't faith-based, but I ended up going into the juvenile facility.
1: Oh, and wonderful.
2: I knew that was my calling right there. I just knew it. And so from that point, there was a women's roundtable meeting at Columbia University in New York. And they told me to share some of my story, why I wanted to come, and I did. They gave me a scholarship. Well, I went to New York. I took my son, and I had a cousin that didn't live far. She lived close to Columbia University, so I ended up staying with her. I didn't have to stay at the college.
1: Yes.
2: And so from that point, I met a lady from California that had the Center for Children of Incarcerated Parents.
1: Mm.
2: I took her workshop. So that next year, I called her, and she said she was doing a conference. She said, if you get here, I'll put you up.
1: Oh, wow.
2: She did that twice for me, June. And then there was another organization. I met a lady, and I went there in San Francisco. But I said all that to say, the first time they asked me to speak for claims, because they would have a Mother's Day rally the Friday before Mother's Day. Mm-hmm. Children in crisis, mothers incarcerated, children in crisis. Mm-hmm. So they had asked me to speak. And I said yes without thinking, oh, I don't like to talk. I don't like to stand up in front of people, blah, blah.
1: Oh, dear. You've learned, though. God's used you.
2: Yeah. Well, the Holy Spirit just nudged me, spoke to me, and said,
1: yes.
2: A sore that you have a Band-Aid on is your destiny. So it was like no matter what somebody said, I knew what God said.
1: Yes.
2: And so fast forward, since my son has been in, he's my only child. I'm an only child. He's an only child.
1: Mm-hmm.
2: He grew up in church. I didn't just take him. I lived it. Well, there's two men that I mentored, that I'm mentoring right now, that my son met. And So they're like sons to me now. And so he met them, and, you know, I end up building a relationship with them.
1: Yes.
2: And so all is not lost. You know, I've gone through a lot, but God's grace has met me every step of the way. And me, I volunteer with reentry. That helps me to hear these guys' stories. So next month, I'm going to start a support group via Zoom. I have a lady in Texas, never met her. I have two women here, so they have children incarcerated. And so out of my, you know, my journey, I'm getting calls now, and I can share with them how to advocate.
1: Yes.
2: You know, when you need to advocate for your loved one that's behind the wall. Yeah.
1: Well, as I listen to you, I'm thinking about one particular scripture. It's found in 2 Corinthians, the very first chapter.
2: Mm-hmm.
1: And the third verse says, "The Father of compassion and the God of all comfort comforts us in all of our troubles so that we can comfort those in trouble with the same comfort that we ourselves have received from God."
2: Yes.
1: Now, that is a huge scripture, because it's saying our God of compassion, literally, as he, after he's comforted you, then you, he prepares you to comfort others. Because, see, you've been there. You understand. Where many don't. They don't believe people can understand, or that people could understand their problems. You know, they just assume that the people who are out there appearing free, well, you know, there are a lot of people walking around. They are in a type of jail, a type of prison themselves, if they are stuck in whatever patterns that are destructive, and all the way from hatred and cruelty, all these things. Now, they may not be in a physical prison, but the bottom line is to help those who are in prison to break free, because sometimes they are more free than those who are walking around without being in a prison. We'll come back.
3: 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Let me ask you an honest question. What's that thing you've been putting off? Maybe it's a project at home or at work, or it's a difficult conversation with a friend, or maybe it's a dream or a goal that you've wanted to pursue. We often joke about procrastination, but sometimes putting things off actually points to a deeper issue. 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

0: welcome back to Hope in the Night. Once again, if you have a problem that you'd like to talk to us about on the air and be a guest, we're happy to have you. 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Let's finish up this call with June and Chris.
1: Well, Chris, I have a friend who is a part of our ministry who she found out her husband had been not only lying to her, but he was gone so much of the time, and then later he ended up going to prison. Now, she had to go all the way from Dallas to Boston to be at a prison. It was a medical prison. And I just remember how difficult this was for her several grown children. Mm-hmm. And, I mean, it really it put a huge strain on mm-hmm. them. They didn't know all the details, and then as things came out, they felt their mom had, I'm going to use the word betrayed them, or I'll just say had kept information from them. So mm-hmm. then it's like, well, we can't trust you. But she didn't know many times mm-hmm. things that were going on. And she ended up being a part of our ministry, and then later she was used by the Lord to, we found out at Rikers Island, and which is mm-hmm. a notorious mm-hmm. prison for rugged people, those who are mm-hmm. imprisoned. But they had four Bibles for like 10,000 people. And mm-hmm. then she ended up telling a friend, and all of a sudden, here's a donation of $6,000 this mm-hmm. woman gave. And now that woman is a part of our board for Hope for the Heart. And then she gave another major gift so that there would be money for Christian books. Mm-hmm. And what was so special was those who worked at the prison, mm-hmm. they knew all these prisoners, again, didn't have books. All of a sudden, here comes this flood of books, and certain guards would take, mm-hmm. it's like, I know this has been a struggle for you, and they would take it and just cry. They would mm-hmm. use some of our material from Hope for the Heart, and mm-hmm. these who were a part of the guards and those who worked with the inmates, you know, they knew their stories and mm-hmm. how precious then that we could give Hope for the Heart material on. It could be anger, fear, depression. It could be, mm-hmm. just any of these topics that are hugely important. And just because if they didn't have anything, that they could read, but mm-hmm. those who were in charge, they knew the struggles, mm-hmm. and therefore took the materials that we had from Hope for the Heart to help them aligned with answers for their lives. And so, there are a lot of people who, if they knew what to do, mm-hmm. they would be willing to give. Mm-hmm. Now, mm-hmm. there are those who would not. But mm-hmm. I'm sure that that's a challenge. I assume it's a challenge in your work at times mm-hmm. when you know you could use certain materials that could help the inmates. Is that mm-hmm. right?
2: Yeah, I just... get the books from my own money, mm-hmm. I'm always giving out books to people, especially trying to draw them to the Lord. So the two men, young men that are in there, I send them books. And one young man, my son didn't know that the Lord was using him.
1: Oh, that's great.
2: But the young man, I got a chance to meet him when he had to come back to court. And I went to see him, and he just cried. Because he said, my son, all he talked about was the things that he and I used to do.
1: Oh, and that's so special.
2: You know, this young man, he's been in since he was 15. And so for my son, he's a prodigal.
1: Yes.
2: But when he was 15, he did what 15-year-olds do, normal things, you know. But this young man, that wasn't his story. But he would tell him, you need to get your GED.
1: And yes.
2: The young man got his GED. This young man is now working in the warden's office.
1: Oh, wow.
2: Yeah.
1: That's great.
2: So,
1: I want to tell you, there was a guy that he had come out of prison, and I didn't know him, but he was coming to a Bible study that I had written, but I wasn't teaching it, and he would come and just cry. He's a handsome man. He had been in prison. It was a white-collar crime. Mm-hmm. And I kept being told about this man who would come to the class that I had previously taught for a number of years. And so they kept saying, June, you've got to meet him. And so I remember meeting him. And then I thought, you know, there is some help I need. I have a place where I do writing and work, but I had some major things, and I thought, let me just see if he would like employment, and he did. I mean, and he was great. He was wonderful, and I remember conversations that we had and what it was like for him, and you know, then he told me how he had been imprisoned. And I think many people are afraid to hire somebody who had been incarcerated. They make assumptions, but there are those who are so appreciative of work, and I'm not trying to advocate that to say everyone it would work, every person who's been incarcerated, but I felt blessed, and he was excellent at doing a number of things. And one day, I found out that somehow somebody gave him some drug of choice, and he had just been told that his daughter didn't want to see him and this type of thing, so all of a sudden he felt rejected. And so he took whatever the drug was. But then there were men who came to me and said, June, you need to understand, usually there is a falling back once or twice, but and that could be normal, but the fact that you have been able to help him feel valuable and he then ended up being in a prison where he was teaching a Bible class, and I'm going, whoa.
2: Wow. So
1: we never know what will take place. Is there any major question that you have for me that you want to mention, or was there anything else you just wanted to mention on this program?
2: There's another Mike Barber. He's in Texas. I think his son has the prison ministry now. I used to follow him, but they have a prison ministry where they go inside the prison. And it's in Texas.
1: See, there are some good things that can mm-hmm. come out of Texas. But let me do this for you just as a gift. I'm going to send you, I wrote a book called The Answer to Anger. And you know there can be a lot of need for that particular book. And mm-hmm. then I'll send also How to Forgive When You Don't Feel mm-hmm. Like It.
2: Mm-hmm.
1: I'll send you several things. You know, there are times when people who listen to our program, they want to be used by God mm-hmm. very specifically. They want to feel that if they give financially, they want to see that it's being used to change lives.
2: Mm-hmm.
1: And I, like you, you and I are on the same wavelength here. I have, in all of our material, everything we have, I present the plan of salvation. Because many people do not know. I did. Mm-hmm. I never heard of the plan of salvation mm-hmm. until I mm-hmm. was 15. And I didn't mm-hmm. have a Bible. I knew nothing. So my point is, I don't expect everyone to know what it means to humble your heart and receive mm-hmm. Jesus as your personal Lord and Savior. And that's why in all of our materials that I've written, we have a definite specific plan of salvation as well as with scripture all the way through. So I'll just send you a little care package of a number of our books. How's that?
2: Oh, wow. Thank you so much. It's a blessing. Well, and I think I got an email or something, and I saw, I can't think of the lady's name, but it's a lady and man, and they did a YouTube.
1: Uh-huh.
2: And so that's how I found out about the ministry.
1: Oh, okay.
2: Yeah.
1: Well, that's great. Well, it'll be an honor to send this to you, Chris, because you are being used by God. And you know, God prepares us when we don't even know we're being prepared. Because you didn't have any idea the pain from the childhood you had when your mom was incarcerated, and then you lived in this home. And, you know, even though if there really wasn't love there, but all the more, you know, the need for kids to have genuine love and have people in their lives that genuinely care. And I just sense that that's your heart. So I used to be a youth director, and I love kids, but I saw so many of them, they had no idea about Christ. And so you and I are on the same wavelength there. You hang on to hope.
0: 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And until next time, thanks again for listening to Hope for the Night.

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2: With SRN News, I'm Ron Taylor. Poor weather hampered aerial rescue operations in Nepal as the search for thousands of missing people in areas devastated by catastrophic flash floods along the border with China entered its fourth day. Rescue workers and military personnel have been working around the clock since Wednesday's disaster that killed more than 600 people, leaving 3,000 missing. Some survivors have been pulled from the mud while crews continue searching several locations for those that are still missing. Federal Reserve Chair Kevin Warsh says inflation is still too high and suggested the central bank may have to raise interest rates in the coming months to bring it down, a clearer signal than he has sent before about his economic outlook in his first high-profile speech at the Fed's annual conference and Jackson Hole. President Trump says his administration has entered a sweeping agreement with Venezuela that could access vast amounts of the South American country's untapped oil. This is SRN News.
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6: You know, the Bible says that we need to preach the gospel. 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
15: 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And now, from the Connors and Sullivan Broadcast Studios, the man who is not what he wants to be, but is way grateful that he's not who he used to be, here, the Kevin!
20: 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And if you have not yet gone to thatkevinshow.com/AI, you're missing out, because we're putting together a group of ambassadors to try out Dominion.chat. You've heard me kind of tease it in the past. This is a chat tool that is learned on scripture, catechism, classical education, classical logic study. 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Okay, we've got some fun stuff to talk about in the second hour of the show today, as we always do. We work really hard at putting a great show together for you. But I have to ask a question. Why are they the way they are? We like Canada. Seriously, we do. I've been there. I like Canadians. I like poutine. Tim Hortons has rescued me on more than one occasion. So explain something to me. Why are they the way they are? Start with trade. Because apparently everything starts with trade now. For years, Canada has enjoyed a pretty good arrangement with the United States. They sell us oil, they sell us lumber, they protect their dairy industry behind tariffs and quotas that would make an American farmer's head spin. Then, when Washington finally decides, hey, maybe this relationship could use a little recalibration, Ottawa discovers the word fairness. Funny how that works. Canada has responded to the latest American tariffs by matching them dollar for dollar, very tough, very defiant, and then started making exceptions when the consequences got uncomfortable at home, including seafood. Apparently, the revolution will not interfere with the salmon. But that's politics. I get it. Governments protect their industries. Prime ministers have voters, too. But spare me the wounded neighbor routine when the United States finally decides to protect our own interest. Then there's the lake. President Trump signed an executive order renaming Lake Ontario to Lake America yesterday on the American side of the border, and Canada lost its mind. Canadian officials called it real foolishness, which is about as expressive as they get. And maybe it is foolishness. It's also funny. More importantly, it changes almost nothing. International bodies don't suddenly have to call it Lake America. Canadian maps aren't being confiscated at the border. Nobody from the U.S. Coast Guard is paddling across the lake with a Sharpie. It's a gesture. And Ottawa seems considerably more offended by the gesture than by the trade policies that helped provoke it. Want Lake Ontario back on American government documents? Here's an idea. Come to the table, negotiate, and play nice. That's what neighbors do. Which brings me to the part of this week's Canadian news that isn't funny at all, the CBC. Canada's taxpayer-funded national broadcaster has issued internal guidance ahead of the 25th anniversary of September 11th, instructing journalists not to describe what happened that morning as terrorist attacks. Instead, they're supposed to talk about hijackings that led to passenger jet crashes. Passenger jet crashes. I had to read that twice. Nearly 3,000 people were murdered on September 11th. 19 Al-Qaeda terrorists hijacked four commercial airliners. They deliberately flew them into the World Trade Center. Another was deliberately flown into the Pentagon. Passengers aboard 93 fought back before the aircraft crashed in Pennsylvania. That wasn't a collection of passenger jet crashes. It was terrorism. If that doesn't clear the bar for the word, the bar doesn't exist. And apparently, CBC's concern is that terrorist is too loaded and too politically fraught and too compromising to the network's impartiality. Impartiality toward whom? Al-Qaeda? There are some moments when our obsession with sanitizing language becomes so absurd that the sanitizing itself becomes dishonest. This is one of them. September 11th is one of them. Nobody needs a euphemism for what happened that morning. We don't honor the dead by sanding the edges off the evil that killed them. And this is where Canada loses me completely. We're not talking about some hostile country halfway around the world. Canadians are our neighbors. They are our allies. They are our friends. And some died on 9/11, which makes all of this stranger. You want to fight with us about tariffs? Fine. Let's fight about tariffs. You want to be mad about Lake America? Be mad. I suspect President Trump will survive the criticism. Something tells me it won't bother him. But don't tell me September 11th was a collection of passenger jet crashes. That's where the joke stops being funny. 25 years is long enough for children born after September 11th to become adults, get married, and start raising their own kids. It's long enough for memory to soften, long enough for people who didn't experience that morning to know it primarily through photographs and documentaries. Which is precisely why words matter now. Those planes didn't crash because of mechanical failures. The towers didn't fall because of an accident. The Pentagon was struck because somebody made a navigational decision to do so. Terrorists attacked America. Say it. Maybe that's what bothers me about all three of these stories. Not Canada itself. I like Canada. It's the weird insistence that reality needs to be repackaged before anybody is allowed to talk about it. A tariff only becomes It only becomes unfair when America imposes it, not when Canada does. A symbolic name change becomes international outrage. Terrorism becomes passenger jet crashes because apparently the accurate word might offend somebody. No. Or as the guy on Instagram says, no. Sometimes friends need to tell friends when they're being ridiculous. So Canada, from your friend, your neighbor to the south, with genuine affection, keep the hockey, keep the poutine, keep the Tim Hortons. We'll even have a discussion about the lake. But September 11th, leave that one alone. We know what happened. And we're going to call it what it was. Why are Canadians the way they are? Remember that scene from The Office when the boss, Michael, is talking to the guy that was from HR? He said, I don't like so much the things about you. That's kind of what Canada did to me this week. You put a huge tariff on our Fords and Chevys and anything that we want to send north of the border that your people would prefer to have. They don't like Canadian cars. Name me a Canadian car company. They like our stuff. So don't tariff us. And then we don't have to tariff you. And then maybe we can find our way through these other silly things as well. Kevin McCullough coming right back.
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6: 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Dr. Gina Loudon is back with us. And Dr. Gina, we have not had a chance to, you and I personally, to debrief on anything related to Lindsey Clancy. And as we have this discussion at this very moment, the verdict has still not been rendered. So we're doing a little bit of this in kind of not knowing what the jury's going to say. But I know that as someone who has worked a lot of her life in studying mental health and applying mental health to scenarios in the human experience, that you've got to have a lot of things to say about this. And specifically, I think the thing that bothered me was We kind of were peddled this one story for most of the trial, and then they bring on that clinician who actually spent 3 days observing her, and man, the narrative seemed to change after that. But what's your take on all of it?
7: Well, I just think common sense dictates that if she didn't commit the crime, the defense would have at some point mentioned that, and they never did. They never did. And not only that, I think when you look at it as the very rational thinking she had, for example, in the planning of the murders, you know, Googling how far away the restaurant is, sending him to a restaurant that he didn't normally go to that was farther from their home when there were many restaurants very close to their home that they frequented, planning the medicine that he was going to pick up, calling the pharmacy to see if they had the medicine that she was asking him to pick up, et cetera, et cetera. All of this looks to me like very intentional premeditation that it takes a pretty rational mind to do. If you are really in the throes of voices in your head and psychosis, I've seen people like that. And, you know, I've done clinical work. And when they are in that state, I actually worked in a high security mental prison that was for a big correctional unit in Missouri, and it was literally for the purpose of the criminally insane. And I can tell you, when those people are in a psychotic break, you know it, and it lasts a while, and the voices are so sincerely real to them. They are terrified. They're shaking. They can't hear correctly because they can't hear over the voices. You know, she was making phone calls and Googling things. I'm telling you, that's just not something that somebody who was in a true psychotic break could do. Now, I'm not saying she's not mentally ill. She's obviously mentally ill. And let me say this. I think this is really important to say. The mental health profession failed her just like they fail everyone. They are an absolute sham. And as somebody who's part of that community and spent 12 years of my life studying the field of psychology and counseling, I can tell you most of the field is a sham. I told pro-life groups when they wanted me to counsel foster families and women who were women and men rather, who were post-abortion, that I needed to unlearn everything I'd learned in grad school to be effective. And that is the truth. So that's exactly why we don't want to ever turn our Second Amendment rights over to so-called mental health professionals.
6: Right.
7: But I don't mean to digress. I just want to add that. But I want to say it doesn't change that both things can be true at the same time.
6: Right.
7: She can have been failed by

0: the mental health professions, and she can have still been absolutely mental. Well, I just don't believe she was having hallucinatory psychopathy.
1: Well, neither did the actual clinicians that gave some of the most powerful testimony in the last couple of days of the trial. In fact, the one guy that monitored her for 3 days said that after his, you know, debriefing with her and kind of really studying her, that he not only believed that, yes, she had some, you know, postpartum blues, but he would not classify it as depression, even much less psychosis. And he said, and for all the reasons you just listed, psychosis has all these other traits to it. If she had a psychotic encounter, it was the at the one moment that supposedly she was killing the kids. But as you made mention, she took a call from her husband in the middle of doing it. She answered his call, sounded rational and logical on the call, didn't give the husband any alarm. People that do a lot of counseling with people talk about decision-making sequence. And there's 1,000 decisions that get made for every end result action that occurs, right? So you decide to take a step towards bringing the child down. You get the child. You bring the child to the room. You lay the child on the bed. You begin to, you know, do whatever's necessary to overcome their resistance. In other words, there's step after step after step after step that you premeditatedly say, I'm going to ignore this step and move on to the next thing. And in that sequencing, I think it's impossible to say that this was anything other than explicit premeditation and planning.
0: Yeah, I think the most compelling line in the whole entire trial, if I had to pick one, would be the prosecutor in closing arguments, which, of course, the jury can't even consider as evidence. But her closing line was something along the lines of, you know, she didn't leave them up in their beds wrapped in a blanket next to their favorite toy. She left them on the basement floor alone like a toy because she was done playing the game, like a broken toy because she was done playing the game. I said that all wrong, but you get the idea. It is haunting to me. Those words are haunting to me because it's true. We do see situations where mentally ill people will do heinous things, but they often then will arrange the bodies in ways that give some sort of bizarre ideal of nurture or comfort to that person. She didn't do that. She left them dead on the floor in the basement. She did it in such an order that she took the one that was the most difficult, the son that was the most difficult first, because she knew he would probably fight her. I mean, this all requires a great deal. I don't know about you, Kevin, but you know, like, If I'm texting or calling a really, really important person, I get so nervous. I can't think straight. I couldn't possibly Google. My hands are shaking. There was none of that. There was none of that. If you're being tortured by voices in your head, by true demons, I'm not saying she isn't tortured by demons, but the kind that actually talk and act through you, you're just not going to be in that strong,
1: calm,
0: ordinal, mental, calm, state. And so that's why I just really don't believe it.
1: Well, and I've tried to emphasize this over the last week. I've known, including yourself, many, many moms who have told me on different occasions that, you know, motherhood is not easy and that there is there are, you know, hormonal changes and other things that come into play. And when you add that to the stress of how the schedule changes and then the nurturing and the pull that your body has in trying to keep that young life alive in the early stages and the sleeplessness, and it can all add up. And I want people to understand that I am not in any way diminishing the real challenge that women face in mothering their children, especially in the early stages of life. But I was talking to my bride last night, and she said, Kevin, you know that there were nights when I didn't sleep and that I was exhausted and that it was just beyond whatever. She said, but to think, to even, you know, entertain the thought of taking the life of that child that I was giving myself up for in all those different ways was so like it would have been completely foreign and such an outside, like it would have been against nature to think that the mother, you know, is in some way wired or inclined to say, oh, I'm having a hard time, these kids have to die. In other words, it has to really violate the core of what normal motherhood is.
0: Yeah, no doubt. I experienced postpartum depression with my firstborn, a tiny bit of the blues with my second. After that, I was home free for the next three, thank God. But it was awful. It was dark. And I don't battle depression. I don't really have mental... I'm just one of those people that's super blessed mentally to be very healthy. But so it was really shocking to me to have some of the darkness that I had. A lot of it, I do believe, is sleep deprivation. My kids had a condition where they would stop breathing, like basically the precursor to SIDS. So they would stop breathing all the time and turn blue. And it was the most terrifying thing. And this happened all the time with my first one. So I was just perpetually sleep deprived. So I know many moms know. I think I heard that like 1/4 of all women experience some degree of postpartum blues, but this is not that. And you can't make this that. And I think the other thing that we need to be warned against as a culture is our linear thinking that we've gotten into such a pattern of, if you can have postpartum blues, then she doesn't need to be held accountable for anything.
1: Yeah.
0: Well, that's just not true.
1: That's the most absurd thing out of all of it. Dr. Gina, I always appreciate your input. Thank you for spending some time with us.
0: Yeah, absolutely. God bless you and your beautiful bride. I always love when you talk about her. Thanks for having me.
1: Kevin McCullough coming right back. Don't go away.
2: Stick around for more of That Kevin next.
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0: Welcome back. Kevin McCullough, glad to have you with us. Times Square is where we come from. Eric Reed is with us. And Eric, just before we went to break, I asked you about how people of good conscience, it's not just Christians, but people that, want to have integrity, should be thinking about AI and how to kind of interact with it constructively. I know that for me, you know, I've got friends, let's just say, in the musical industry. Mm-hmm. I've got Grammy-winning friends that live in Nashville. I've got church musician friends that live here in the New York tri-state area, and everything along the way, you know, church leaders to professionals and everything else. Every one of them have a different opinion about what AI is, and every one of them have a strong opinion about what they believe about it. There's almost no neutral ground on any of this. But I was asking someone who was protesting it pretty hard a couple of weeks ago, I said, well, what's the deal? And they say, well, it's disruptive technology, and it's gonna replace people. And I said, well, it just music for music, the pipe organ was a disruptive technology. It replaced a symphony, an orchestra. Synthesizers were disruptive. They replaced all kinds of things that you had to pull together to get those types of sounds to occur. Drum machines could put artificial rhythms into songs. That
1: tractors replace people walking through fields, hand-picking crops.
0: Well, and I'm saying now, yet there are more drummers drumming than there have ever been drumming before drum machines were invented. It's not always the case that disruptive technologies eliminate former art forms, but sometimes they actually draw more of them out. Am I wrong in understanding?
1: Yeah. So, here's the thing. It's not totally wrong to say it's disruptive and it's going to replace people doing certain types of things.
0: It will upside down some people for sure.
1: There's that. And every technological advancement has done that. But here's what it's also simultaneously done, which I think AI is absolutely going to do. It also births new industries. It births new opportunities. I mean, the truth of the matter is, when you think about music, yeah, there are AI apps right now that may replace studio musicians who are going to cut demo tracks, for example. Right now, they can put in what they want a demo to sound like. They can take the instruments, put in the chord structures, and it'll spit out that demo immediately. You don't have to schedule studio time and pay drummers and guitarists to come in and do the demo. But it's never going to replace the need for musicians. It's never going to replace a band playing in front of an audience. Nobody's going to show up and listen to an AI track, because here's the deal. We don't want to show up and just listen to them hit play on the CD. We want to see the actual musicians. That's never going to change. But it is going to be disruptive in that, yeah, there may be less people doing certain types of things that they used to do. There may be less coders. But it doesn't mean there's not going to be more people involved in different aspects of what used to be software development or whatever. So This is what I would say. I would say the way that we need to think about this, there are ethical implications around the way. I think AI can be leveraged as a tool that can help us to be creative. It should not be something we outsource our creativity to. It should be something that we can use to enhance our writing or our strategic thinking, but we should never give over our ability to write or strategically think. So it's using it as a tool. It's not using it as a crutch to replace human, you know, involvement, human intellect. So I think there's some fine lines there.
0: Well, I think it's important for us to think clearly about this, and that technology has been consistently replacing itself. You mentioned for many centuries. I mean, the day after that Ford brought out the Model T, buggy and wagon producers started losing business.
1: There's also the Ford manufacturing plant today uses more robotics to create and assemble vehicles, but there's still human beings that are overseeing, watching. There's quality maintenance inspections. So again, it just changes things. It doesn't necessarily altogether replace.
0: I don't think people that use AI should be arrogant about it. I don't think people that don't use it should be thumping their chests and saying they're better than it. We need to think actively, critically, and biblically about it.
1: Yeah, so one of the things I would take us all the way back to Genesis 1 and be reminded, you know, we are made in God's image, and we're given the cultural mandate or the dominion mandate. We're told to be fruitful and multiply, subdue the earth, fill it. We are creators. We are vice regents of God on the earth. We're to make and to cultivate. And part of that is the human ingenuity to develop tools and to cultivate and till the earth, to create societies and bring flourishing to the world. And so we're all the way downstream from that original thing in technology. And this is what I would say. We don't want to simply receive any technology that's made and uncritically just adopt it. We also don't, as Christians, want to just reject any technology and just say, oh, that's the devil. We can't use this technology. It's different. I think as Christians, we need to be thinking rightly and see how can we redeem this. And the story you just told is a perfect picture of using and leveraging tools, redeeming tools, rather than, you know, rejecting the tool or just receiving it and outsourcing the doctors. Yeah. It's a redemption of the tool.
0: All right, the mandate for us to think still exists, and we've got to be discerning in all of it. Eric Reed from Dominion.chat. Friends, go to Dominion, spell it all out, Dominion.chat. And get started on the journey for yourself. If you used other AI tools, compare it to them and see the difference. Ask it a theological question and then ask Claude or ChatGPT the same thing. But test it out. Give it a shot. And take what do you have to lose? AI is going to be here. You want to have something that's good for your family, that you can trust the worldview on, and you can, you know, with reasonable understanding say, my children are going to have a better experience with this than they would in the whatever they're served on the other ones. Eric Reed, thank you for being with us.
1: Oh, thank you so much.
0: You got it. Dominion.chat, people. Dominion.chat. Kevin McCullough coming right back.
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0: Hi, Kevin McCullough. I have a lot of friends that have a lot of opinions about AI, what it means, how to use it, what should be done with it, and what shouldn't be. One of the things that bothers me about the current models is that they are not Christ centered, and that anything that my kid tries to find out on AI is likely to be filled by a vacuum full of secularism and godlessness. 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

0: back Friday edition of That Kevin Show, thatkevinshow.com. And again, if you have not signed up for your chance to become a first-generation user of a scripturally-based AI tool called Dominion.chat, go over to thatkevinshow.com and /AI and sign up for your free one-year use of it. I think you're going to be... It's trained on classical education, classical logic, and scripture, catechism, the text of the Bible, and other similar things for people that would like a little more, I don't know, not necessarily reflecting you back to yourself type of chat experience. So check it out, dominion.chat. We're doing that today. Thank you for doing that. Bethany Mandel's back with us. Bethany, I saw you yesterday, by the way, just absolutely holding court on Fox News. Great job, as always. The Lindsey Clancy verdict, as we are having this conversation, has not yet come down. So I want people to make sure that they understand this is pre the verdict. We'll have more opinions after the verdict's handed down. But how did you feel about how the trial closed out, especially that clinician that gave testimony for the prosecution down the stretch, in which he said he observed Clancy for, I think it was, what, three full days, and basically said a lot of things that were the opposite of what the defense had claimed, like she never really was clinically diagnosed with depression or psychosis. She really was never on 13 drugs at one time. She had 13 different drugs prescribed, but she was never on all of them at the same time. Like, the facts of this case, I feel like, are so important, and yet they seem to have changed on the factual level towards the end of the trial.
1: Yeah, that's absolutely my read on it as well. I said as much. I think I was on Newsmax last night. But I thought the prosecution ended really strong, because a lot of the narrative that they've set up to make her into a sympathetic figure just, I think, collapsed. What's important, I think, about this trial is the cultural implications, that a lot of how motherhood is discussed online is very contemptuous of children, and she seems to have been part of that ecosystem, and the women who are still part of that ecosystem are supporting her. So it's really disturbing watching the radicalization of American women online, and, you know, there's so much breath expended on the radicalization of young men online, and I think that that is a real and legitimate problem. But now we're seeing the inverse of that, which is, you know, on the women's side, and it's bad. It's scary.
0: Yeah. Well, it's one of those things where, and again, I think, I know you said the mother ecosystem that's online. I really, you and I have hashed this out before on many other different fronts, but the left doesn't know what to do with children, and that's saying it the best way possible. The worst way to say it is the left really despise children. They don't have any, they don't see the value in them. And I think you saw that. I played a sound clip from one of the women outside the courthouse earlier this week, in which the woman literally, I was on Newsmax with Ed Henry, and the part of the soundbite that they used was a woman from outside the courthouse, and she literally said, it was just so special to be with such an important group of women who came together around such a special purpose. And I'm like, what is special or wonderful or anything about this? This is a tragedy at every level.
1: Yep.
0: And it's the non-victimization of the children that have most bothered the women that I know. The women that I interact with, they're more bothered by the fact that the kids are not the victims here. In everybody's mind in the media, it's been the person who killed the kids.
1: Yes, exactly right. And these kids were murdered by the person who they loved and trusted more than anything. And their last moments must have been an absolute terror. And, you know, the autopsy photos were made available to only the jury. And I think that I hope that that had an impact on the members of the jury who saw that, because this was not pretty. It was really deeply disturbing. And the 911 call that Patrick Clancy made when he discovered his children's bodies was also only made available to those in the courtroom and was also apparently, by all reports, really chilling. And so I hope that, you know, as the jury is going away with the information that we all have, but also that additional information, that they deeply understand the crime that was committed here against three innocent children, age 5, 3, and 8 months old, who did nothing wrong and whose end was just the most horrific possible.
0: Yeah. She doesn't live in a state where the death penalty would come into play because Massachusetts doesn't believe in killing murderers and rapists. But I do, and I don't care that she was paralyzed. I don't care that she was particularly self-harmful after all of this was done. I think society has to take a stand and say we will never countenance the killing of innocent children with anything other than disdain, which is a hard place to get to, Bethany, because when you've committed as many abortions as we have as a country, you're kind of like you've already got tonal dissonance ringing around in your head.
1: Yeah, I'm personally not comfortable with the death penalty because I think only one person should play God, and that is God. But what bothers me is her attempts to shirk responsibility for this by pleading not guilty by reason of mental defect. If she were actually sorry, if this were, you know, a momentary break and she is with it now, one would think if she's not a monster, she would say, throw the book at me. I should rot in prison for the rest of my life. I don't deserve to see the light of day again, because that's how a normal person would feel. But when you're a sociopath who tries to, you know, who tries to get out of this situation by pretending to have psychosis, which again, as you said, she was never diagnosed with, a different choice was made.
0: Well, and she has maybe a $2 million GoFundMe fund waiting for her to tap into if she was to be acquitted. I really hope they do throw the book at her. And we can disagree on the death penalty, but I think you agree with me on the fact that there's no way that society can look with anything on this other than just complete condemnation. Like this is the kind of thing that, because it's like the Holocaust or any dictator that, you know, rules with an iron fist, when you subvert people's autonomy and their own personal rights, you are playing God in their life in a way that nobody else is. And that's what she decided to do for her kids. So very interesting and very heartbreaking for sure. Always appreciate you, Bethany. Thank you for being with us.
1: Thank you, Kevin.
0: You got it. Kevin McCullough coming back. Don't go anywhere.
2: Stick around for more of That Kevin next.
0: Just 2 weeks before his tragic assassination on September 10th, 2025, conservative leader Charlie Kirk sat down for one of his final interviews to wrestle with a timeless question: does God still speak today? That conversation became the foundation for the powerful and provocative new documentary, Can You Hear Me Now?, that explores prophecy, faith, scripture, history, and the role believers are called to play in our culture today. 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
0: 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And I want to say a big welcome. We've got a couple of things to say welcome to. 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All new affiliates to That Kevin Show, and taking us into your life daily. And if you're in any of those markets, thank you for welcoming us. And then this weekend, want to welcome Prime Video, who's now got That Kevin Show on TV Saturday morning at 8 o'clock on the Salem News Channel. Look for it in the fast track area of Prime Video. And then over the air, good old fashioned TV broadcasting in Chicago, KPDS Channel 49 in Chicago, this coming Saturday night, 8 p.m. Central in Chicago and 10 p.m. Central in Chicago. Back to back editions of That Kevin Show on KPDS in Chicago on TV there. And that's not uncommon for us to have a number of new places for the show to go to every single week. And super glad to be able to do it. Super glad to be able to reach you in all of them. Finally, this week, a 10-year-old ordered a Mary Poppins costume in Melbourne, Australia. A family in Melbourne ordered their 10-year-old daughter, Mary Poppins. My daughter was just in Mary Poppins this summer in one of the productions that she was in. They ordered the Mary Poppins costume for her school's Book Week parade, and it cost about $60. The musical Nanny Deluxe outfit was supposed to include the coat, the skirt, the hat, and the bow tie. And then the package came, and they opened it up. And instead, it was Kim Jong-un. Oh, can you imagine? Can you imagine the young girl's face? Oh, hi, honey. We got you your costume for the book parade, and looky here. You're the evil dictator from North Korea. Not something vaguely inaccurate. Not another Disney character. It was a costume of the North Korean dictator. The retailer reportedly blamed some sort of switch shipping label and worked to get the correct costume to the family, but it was too late for the book parade. But can you imagine that poor girl's face? She's all excited. Oh, gonna get her costume. Gonna get her Mary Poppins on. No, it's Kim Jong-un. We're very sorry to the family in Melbourne and hope that the new costume arrived and will lend itself to some jovial moments in the future regardless, even if it's not for the book parade. All right, Kevin McCullough, thank you for being here. Thank you for taking us with you every single day. Couldn't do it without you. So appreciative. It's That Kevin Show. We'll see you tomorrow on TV, Salem News Channel, 8 a.m. Eastern, Biz TV, 9 p.m. and 11 p.m. Eastern, with That Kevin Show on TV. And until then, have a good one.
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8: With SRN News, I'm Ron Taylor. The Trump administration is appealing a judge's decision that blocked an executive order limiting mail voting before the midterm elections. The court filing yesterday comes after a federal judge in Boston handed down a new decision blocking President Trump's order for 2 weeks. The Supreme Court has allowed the administration to work on the plan, but didn't decide whether it's legal. The whipsawing legal battle unfolding days before the first states began sending out mail ballots could have major ramifications for the midterms. Poor weather hampered aerial rescue operations in Nepal as the search for thousands of missing people in areas devastated by catastrophic flash floods along the border with China entered its fourth day. Rescue workers and military personnel have been working around the clock since Wednesday. This disaster killing more than 600 people, leaving around 3,000 missing. Some survivors pulled from the mud while crews continued to search for the missing people. This is SRN News.
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9: Welcome to Focus on the Family's weekend broadcast. 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
10: Because the world says you can only have peace when there's no chaos, or you can only have peace when everything's going exactly as you would like it to go. 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
9: Thanks for joining us. I'm John Fuller.
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9: Here now, Dave and Ashley Willis speaking at a marriage conference sponsored by Church of the Highlands in Birmingham, Alabama, on today's episode of Focus on the Family with Jim Daly.
12: We're going to dive into to this talk, for the time we have in this session, talk about kind of peace in the home.
10: Absolutely.
12: And here's the first principle. We can't control all the chaos happening in the world, but we can control whether or not we allow God's peace to reign in our hearts and our homes.
10: Right.
12: Like, guys, the world is nuts right now. Like, if you turn on the news for 5 minutes, you're just gonna feel just that lack of peace because there's just chaos happening everywhere. And we can't control all of it. We need to be responsible to do what we can in our communities and globally even to be about bringing God's peace and God's kingdom to this broken world. But we're gonna realize we can't control all of it. But what we do have more control than we realize of is what happens in our own home.
10: Right.
12: Is our own home going to be a sanctuary and safe place where we as a couple, us, our kids, whoever is there, can experience God's peace in a place where there's joy and laughter and a place where we can bring the troubles of life and deal with them together and pray about them, but ultimately, it's going to be a place of peace. And maybe you didn't grow up in a house like that. Maybe you grew up in chaos and you think that's just how home has to be, but you get the opportunity and the responsibility to break and change that cycle in your home. Because you're not responsible for the kind of home you grew up in, but you're completely responsible for the kind of home your kids are growing up
10: yep.
12: in. And we've got the opportunity to say, I want it to look different than it did for me. I want it to look different than it did in my grandparents' generation. Maybe they didn't know the Lord. Maybe they didn't right. know any better. But now God is showing us there's a different and better way. And we're going to talk about how to live in that reality in our homes. So one time we accidentally, on a road trip, left one of our children at a gas station. He's a middle child, he's used to it, but no. So we stopped, bathroom break, because somebody with that many kids, somebody's always gotta go. And so we pull off the road, and I'm mad, and I'm in a hurry, and we get there, and it's a one-seater, and there's this huge long line for this one seat, and I'm like, we're not doing this. Like, we got a car full of boys, we'll find a tree, we'll find something. We're not doing this. So like, let's load back up. And we get loaded up, and we start driving down the road, and my oldest in the back, a few minutes later, he is, hey, Dad, where's Connor? And I'm like, what? And he's like, yeah, I don't think he's here. And I look back, and sure enough, he wasn't. So we drive all the way back to this gas station, and Connor had stayed in that line and had made it all the way up the line. And was now in there. And so I run to the front of the line, I'm beating on the door. Connor, you in there, buddy? And he's like, hey, Dad, I'm in here. I'm like, oh, good. I was just worried about you. You were taking a while. I told your brothers we couldn't get snacks here, but how about when you get out, you pick out whatever snack you want and all that stuff. And,
10: yes.
12: You know, we got it. He was fine. But I didn't feel so bad because Jesus' parents did that. Have you read this in the Bible? The people that God picked to raise his son lost Jesus for 3 days, guys. I mean, this was like 15 minutes. Mary, you know, the Mary, did you know,
10: I know
12: that Jesus is missing and you need to put out an Amber Alert because it was like a day before they even knew he was gone. And I think God puts stuff like that in the Bible just to make us feel better. Like, you know what? Because I just picture Mary and Joseph. Like, can you imagine that search? Like, what are they feeling when you lose Jesus? What marriage moment is that? Like, we're definitely going to hell. We lost Jesus. Like, we lost Jesus. I didn't even know that was theologically possible, and we literally lost him. But they found him, and it worked out. It's all in the Bible. I don't make any of this stuff up. It's in the Bible.
10: Yes.
12: But I'm saying, like, every home has experienced some chaos.
10: Mm-hmm.
12: Every home has had moments of imperfection, moments when we need God's grace. But truly the good part is through it all, because of his ever-present indwelling of the Holy Spirit within us, we don't lose Jesus. He's with us through it all.
10: That's right.
12: And whatever chaos you brought in here this weekend, whatever fear, whatever uncertainty, whatever panic, whatever you're wrestling with, first off, the first thing I want you to know before we dive into the truth of God's word and what he wants us to know in those moments is you're not alone. And here's part of the reason how I know you're not alone. Every one of us in life are going to face moments that we just feel like, I'm not equipped to deal with this. I'm not equipped to deal with what's happening in my marriage right now. I'm not equipped to deal with the news of wars and panic and chaos and all these things happening all over the world. I'm just not equipped and I don't know what to do. And the most underlined Bible verse yeah. kind of speaks to the same thing, because this was underlined the most.
10: It's Philippians 4, 6, and 7. Don't worry about anything. Instead, pray about everything. Tell God what you need and thank him for all he has done. Then you will experience God's peace, which exceeds anything we can understand. His peace will guard your hearts and minds as you live in Christ Jesus. And you guys, one of my favorite parts of this verse is where it talks about how God's peace is something that exceeds anything we can understand. And those of you who've had those heart-wrenching moments where literally it takes your breath away, like you've had such a great loss, or you've just experienced heartbreak beyond anything that you could ever even imagine. And in that moment, when you really turned to the Lord, you had a supernatural peace that you can't even explain. And I know we've had that in our life, and we're going to share a little bit about that. But that's the thing about God's peace, is it's not really how the world defines peace. Because the world says you can only have peace when there's no chaos, or you can only have peace when everything's going exactly as you would like it to go. But the truth is, every time we read about peace in the Bible, it really has nothing to do with our circumstances. And I take great comfort in the fact that we have a God, we have a Savior, who is always all too ready to give us peace in the midst of it. And you guys, sometimes he provides peace by changing our circumstances, but most of the time, it has nothing to do with that change of circumstances, but everything to do with the presence, just his presence, of knowing that we're not alone, of knowing that he never wastes our pain, of knowing that he really is the Prince of Peace in our life.
12: And so how do we get it? How do we keep it? Peace, as the Bible describes it, is this. It's a gift from God that we must pursue, promote, and protect. Something that Jesus, the Prince of Peace, wants you to have in your marriage and in your heart and in your home, even in those brokenhearted seasons, because as the Bible says, he is near to the brokenhearted. He rescues those whose spirits are crushed. So while we have God's presence with us all the time, it's like the Bible saying we can experience God's presence in our life in a very unique way in those moments of heartbreak. And in those moments where it seems like everything is upside down, that's where we can sense our Savior most. He's always with us. He's omnipresent. He's always with us. But he says, I'm going to give you this extra portion of my grace and my presence in those moments when you need it most. I heard this mom who had 15 children one time being interviewed, and they asked, how do you love all your children the same? And she said, I don't love them all the same. And it kind of took the interviewer back. And the interviewer said, well, which one do you love the most? And she said, whichever one is hurting the most. And I think it's kind of a picture of the heart of God, our perfect, compassionate Father, that yes, he loves us all with a limitless love, but yet there's this special place in his heart that's just for those of his children in those moments where my kid's hurting.
10: Yes.
12: I mean, to me, one of the shortest verse in the Bible is so comforting. It just says Jesus wept. And it reminds me that we've got a Savior who's not distant from our pain. He knows what that feels like. And in our moments of tear and in our moments of pain, he is there to give us peace. Jesus says this, peace I leave with you. My peace I give to you. I do not give as the world gives. So don't let your hearts be troubled and do not be afraid. And Ashley did a kind of a word study a few years back on what that peace, what shalom really means, and discovered something that to me was just, it completely changed the way that I saw peace, because I used to see it the way she described a lot of us seeing it. It's just the absence of trouble. Mm-hmm. And there's always trouble around, and yet God calls us to live perpetually in peace. And I didn't understand what that looked like until she kind of did this deep dive into the Old Testament, and it was mind-blowing for me.
10: Yes. Years ago, I wrote a book called Peace Pirates, and I just have always longed to have God's peace in my life, like most of us in this room. And I, you know, after I went through my anxiety and depression battle, especially, I just really was like, how can I keep God's peace in my life? So I knew that the original Hebrew word for peace is shalom. And so when I went to those ancient Hebrew word pictures to see how they would have written shalom to each other, I found this, and they're going to put the picture on the screen here. So if you want to write this down, this is something that has meant the world to me. I still wear it on my wrist because I want to remember the meaning of what God's peace actually is in our lives. And it means this. God's peace is breaking the authority established by chaos. Breaking the authority established by chaos. And so when you really look at what that meaning is and how those Hebrews understood what their maker really meant when he talked about peace in their lives, when they would hear about God's peace in their lives, it meant nothing about the circumstances and everything about who was the authority in their life. So in essence, It's really about God being our authority and not letting anything else be our authority in our life. So we can't allow that addiction to be the authority in our life. We say, God, break this addiction, and you be the authority over my life so I don't feel like I'm thrown to and fro by the chaos in my life. It means breaking the anger that is in your home, not allowing that anger to be the authority, not allowing that to change how you think about your spouse and how you think about your circumstances, but allowing God to be your authority, where he says you're a masterpiece, that he has good plans for you. Yes, there are real diagnoses that we all face, but we cannot allow it to be our authority. We must say, God, you are still my authority. We know you don't waste pain. Lord, be the king over my life. And the more we keep on surrendering our lives to him and saying, God, you are the one, you are the authority over my life, the more we will experience his peace. And I don't know about you, but I think that's amazing. Because to me, that says that we can get through anything. That says that we always have a Savior right there for us. But it does taking us pursuing, promoting, and protecting the peace in our hearts and homes. But it starts with full surrender. And you guys, I know this isn't easy. It's so easy as human beings to be taken back by the circumstances that come our way. It's so easy to allow the enemy to let shame set in. But you guys, shame is not meant to be a staying place. It's a place of conviction that leads to repentance, literally going the other way, walking away from the thing that is keeping you in shame. But it takes us recognizing what that thing is to be able to walk in that freedom.
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9: 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Let's return now to the presentation from the Willises as Dave reflects on Ashley's insights.
12: When she discovered that, it kind of helped the scales fall off my eyes to experience God's peace in a new way and the gift of that, to realize I don't have to be ever controlled or defined or ruled by any of the circumstances, any of the chaos that's happening outside in the world, because none of that is my authority. And it's just a reminder to me when I'm feeling fear or uncertainty or anxiety about that chaos or about whatever I might be facing, to run back into the arms of my Savior and remind myself that, Lord, you're my authority. You're my God. You're the one who's bigger than everything that I'm facing, and you love me more than I can imagine. And this pain that I'm facing is a temporary pain, because that's the promise we have as Christians. Every pain will ever face is a temporary pain, and every joy we'll ever experience is an eternal joy. And when we keep that perspective, it helps us to get through those difficult seasons, to know this too shall pass. This is temporary. And yet we have a very real enemy who does everything he can to try to make us feel overwhelmed by whatever is happening around us. Because that's part of his game plan. He wants you to feel overwhelmed, isolated, alone, in shame, in bondage, in guilt, and to make you feel like the chaos has completely taken over. You know, we saw a kind of a visual reminder of this, you know, on a trip. We took a big birthday trip for Ashley a while back and went to a place we'd always wanted to go. And we're hiking through a forest in Costa Rica, which is just a beautiful place.
10: It is.
12: And so we were there hiking around, and we came across this big tree. And Ashley asked the tour guide, said, "What's up with this tree?"
10: Yeah.
12: And when he explained it, I don't know, it kind of was like a reinforcement of some of these principles. It ties into this.
10: I said, "Can you tell me more about it?" And he's like, "I'm so glad you asked me about this, because this tree is considered to be kind of a freak of nature." And he said, "It's actually a..."

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4: Authority by destructive means. Yeah. So when I saw that strangler tree, I was like, well, there's Shalal. There's a physical example in nature of what Shalal is. And, you know, thankfully, we don't have to be like that strangler tree, but I do feel like there's things in our life that are like strangler trees. There's things in our life, relationships in our life, habits in our life that are literally sucking the very life out of us. And the enemy would love for us to believe that we've got to have to be like that healthy tree and allow these things to overtake us. But we have a God that says he is greater, that there is nothing that he cannot overcome. There is nothing in our life that he cannot help us with. But we have to be able to recognize it. And it takes us being mindful and saying, Lord, search my heart. And even as a married couple, Lord, search our hearts. Please reveal the strangler trees in our life. Because just like that strangler tree was so crafty with that host tree, there's little blind spots in our life where we get going on autopilot and we're just trucking along. And before you know it, there's this thing in our life and we're like that host tree and we're all of a sudden it's like we have this fortress around us and we can't really think clearly and we can't really see clearly and our relationship is a little bit rocky and we're like, what happened? And that's why we got to keep rooted and surrendered to the Lord, because he will help us to see what these things are. And I'm telling y'all, we have a powerful God that comes in and rescues us and busts up that root system and says, he is my child, she is my child, stop messing with my kids.
5: That's right.
4: And I just want to say this, that we have a God that, you know, we know in the word, it says he raises dead things to life. Well, he raises dead marriages to life. Like you might have come to this conference and felt like this is our last ditch effort. We're going to go through the motions. We're going to say we did it. You know, we went through the motions. We tried. But I want you to know that God has you here for a reason, because he wants to give you something new. He is doing something new for you and he is bringing you new life, and he can take your marriage to a place that you never thought it could go. But it takes time. It takes also honesty, takes vulnerability, and being willing to reveal the strangler trees in your life and allow God to do the work that he needs to do to make you healthy once again.
5: And that's a powerful and beautiful picture of what God wants for all of us. And so how do we get there? We remember to embrace peace when we remember we don't have to carry our burdens alone. And in marriage especially, we should never carry our burdens alone. So you have a burden bearer in Christ and also in your spouse. First in Christ, Jesus said, come to me all who are weary and carry heavy burdens and I will give you rest. That our Savior is calling us to him and saying, let me take that weight off your shoulders. You were never meant to carry it. Let me carry that for you. As you just put your trust and your hope in me, let me walk with you through this. And then within marriage, we should do this, carry each other's burdens. And in this way, you will fulfill the law of Christ. That your joys in marriage, when you share your joys, the joys get twice as joyful. And in marriage, when you share your burdens, the burdens get less than half as heavy. Because when we're sharing each other's burdens, it makes the load much easier to bear. And like Ashley said yesterday, that's why there's never just his burden or her burden. It's always ours. It's always something we're going to face together. And I think that we miss out on that sometimes because we're prone to focus on the wrong things. Like the enemy is a great distractor and he wants to get your eyes focused on the wrong things. He wants your eyes focused on everything that you feel is wrong with your spouse or everything they're doing that annoys you or everything that's chaotic out in the world or everything that you feel is wrong with yourself. And we've got to sometimes start by shifting our perspective and say, Lord, help me to be Philippians 4:8. Let me fix my mind and my thoughts on that which is good and beautiful and pleasing and excellent and worthy of praise. It doesn't mean I put my head in the sand and pretend like the problems aren't there, but it lets me look at those struggles with the right perspective. We've got to be able to put our perspective and our eyes on the right thing, because you're going to find whatever you keep looking for. Jesus said, whatever you keep seeking is what you will find. So if you're always looking for a reason to be stressed, you're going to find reasons to be stressed. If you're always looking for those annoying things your spouse does, then those annoying things your spouse does are all you're going to see. Yep. But if you switch your perspective and say, Lord,

0: Lord, help me to see the reasons to be thankful. Help me to see the reasons to be joyful, God. Help me to be reminded of your promises. Help me to put my eyes on the right place, because sometimes we don't know, Lord, where do you want me to fix my focus? Where should I be looking? Because there's all different kinds of things competing for my attention. And help my eyes, my heart, to be drawn to what you want me to focus on. Yeah. And where he's going to draw your eyes over and over again is to that which is good and lovely and pleasing and excellent, worthy of praise. And when he draws your mind to something that's negative within yourself, it's because it's the Holy Spirit's way of conviction to say, I'm drawing your eyes here, because even though it's uncomfortable, it's a place where I want to work in
1: right.
0: you.
1: Yes.
0: It's a place where I want to come alongside you and bring healing. When he draws your eyes to something that's broken in the marriage, it's because he's saying, you know, this is a problem you guys have let grow worse by completely avoiding it. And I want you to, as a team, come alongside me and let me carry you through this. But this is something that has to be addressed, because until you deal with this, mm-hmm. it's going to be what's holding you back. And so part of our prayer should always be, Lord, don't let me have blind spots. Show me what within me you need me to work on, what within our marriage you need me to work on, but help me always to defer to kindness mm-hmm. and to look for the good in my spouse and to be their biggest encourager and not their biggest critic. Some people, have you ever been around somebody who acts like criticism is their spiritual gift? Have you ever been around these folks? They'll make it churchy. They won't call it criticism. They'll call it discernment. I'm just discerning. I can tell everything that's wrong with you. It's like, that's not a spiritual gift. You're being a jerk and making it sound churchy. But encouragement is a spiritual gift, and it's one we're called to give. We've got to be each other's biggest encouragement.
2: And that's where we'll end this message from Dave and Ashley Willis, speaking at Church of the Highlands in Birmingham, Alabama, on today's episode of Focus on the Family with Jim Daly.
3: What a great message, John. And I want to thank Dave and Ashley for allowing us to share it with our listeners, with you. I love Dave's final point that we tend to magnify whatever we focus on, and we need to be mindful of that. It's really not that hard to change our focus and be an encourager to our spouse and our children. And if you struggle with that, let me remind you that Focus on the Family has a great team of caring Christian counselors that would be happy to give you a free one-time consultation. These are really talented, compassionate folks that can listen to your story, pray with you, and offer some helpful follow-up resources. Here's what we heard from Betsy about her experience with the team. Over the years of raising four kids, I've spoken to your counselors for prayer and received so much support, as well as several helpful books. A few years ago, my grown daughters called Focus for prayer and advice on a situation that involved a family conflict. I was so blessed that they, too, looked to Focus on the Family for counsel. Thank you for being there for all of us. And that's amazing.
2: It really is. What a testimony to God's goodness to use this ministry to make generational impact.
3: Yeah, and we can't do it alone. We thank the Lord for the work he's done through our counselors, and we are also thankful to the families that regularly donate to support the ministry and that counseling work. You're making it possible to help other families like Betsy's. And if you haven't given to Focus, may I ask you to consider doing so. You can do ministry by financially supporting us. I believe that's how the Lord sees it. I will commit to running Focus effectively and efficiently so you can do ministry through it. The best way to help us is with a monthly pledge. It doesn't have to be a large amount. It's the consistency that helps us balance our budget and plan for future outreach. And when you make a monthly pledge of any amount, we'd like to send you a book written by Ashley Willis called Peace Pirates, Conquering the Beliefs and Behaviors That Steal Your Treasure in Motherhood. As the mother of four boys, Ashley has a lot of experience in this area. And if you can't make a monthly pledge right now, we understand. We can also send you the book for a one-time gift of any amount.
2: Yeah, take the next step in pursuing shalom in your home with this great book from Ashley Willis. 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Thanks for listening to Focus on the Family with Jim Daly. I'm John Fuller, inviting you back as we help you and your family thrive in Christ.

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2: You want to make your home a really welcome place for your kids to have their friends over. And then you get to see what they're like and be the carpooling mom or dad, you know, where you're driving them places and they're going to forget you're there. And they have all these conversations going on. My wife was great with that. And she learned a lot.
0: That's Tim Shoemaker. And he and his son, Mark, join us today on Focus on the Family with Jim Daly. Thanks for being here. I'm John Fuller.
3: You know, John, it is a great opportunity to find a way to communicate truth to your teens on some of those big conversations that you need to have. But today we want to discuss how to get your frame of mind in a place to identify when that opportunity comes, not just on that big talk. We always refer to it as the big talk, but all the other talks that need to be brought up about spiritual development and loving the Lord and how to treat people and all the sacred things that we want to communicate.
0: Mm-hmm. Yeah, we have to be ready, as you said, and we have two great guests to help us understand how to have those conversations. Tim Shoemaker is an author, speaker, and writing coach, and he and his wife, Cheryl, have three adult sons, three daughters-in-law, and 12 grandchildren. One of his sons, Mark, joins us today, and Mark is a campus pastor at the Bridge Community Church in Illinois. And together, this father-son duo has written a book called What to Say and How to Say It to Your Teen, A Parent's Guide to 30 Tricky Conversations. And we'll encourage you to get a copy of that book.
3: Tim and Mark, it's great to have you on Focus on the Family.
4: It's great to be here.
3: Yeah.
4: Definitely.
3: It's fun. This is a great, I love these conversations because I think partly I'm eager to hear about it. I had that posture when my boys were younger. I wanted to know, yeah, how are other people communicating with their children? What can I learn from it? So that's the spirit in which we're providing this discussion today. So when you look at 30 tricky conversations, is the one I just described the number one conversation? Or what would you say is the number one or two conversations when you look at tricky conversations?
2: That's probably not even one that we'd make the book as far as some of the things we have to talk about. There's cultural issues. There's those spiritual issues. There's spiritual life. We want to talk to them about the whole aspect of dating, especially if they're teens.
3: That's,
2: you know,
3: a big one.
2: You know, what does it look like? Why do we date? You know, when are you ready to date? So many different things like that. Their personal habits, their emotions, their anxiety. So many kids are wrestling with that. Some of these things our kids are going to hide from us. They're going to mask it, but they're thinking about it. We need to talk about it.
3: Yeah. Let me ask you this. I mean, we're getting into deep waters already. If a parent listening or watching doesn't have that relationship with their teenager, what are one or two things they can do to turn that ship toward a relationship of trust for that young teen?
2: Boy, if they don't have it, and I'd love to hear Mark's thoughts on that, but to me, if they don't have that, I'd be honest about it. I wouldn't just gloss over it. Like that isn't a thing, and all of a sudden try to be this great friend, and I'm there.
3: Yeah, you can't
2: and
3: be listening. Just a friend.
2: Yeah, so I think I'd fess up. I'd have that conversation, say, you know what? I feel like I haven't been there for these things, and I want to do better. Mm. And maybe I would even ask that teen for some ideas. I would certainly want to talk to some other, maybe some parents. In my case, I'd talk to my wife. Because she's going to have insight, say, hey, you know, if I've been missing it. And then another quick thing, Jim, is we have so many distractions, right?
3: Mm-hmm.
2: Maybe I've got a habit with my phone. I've got to put that away.
3: Make time to build the relationship with your son or daughter. Let me ask you this. When a teen breaks that trust, you know, the whole bond is built on trust. Hopefully you as a parent are doing all the right things. But, you know, there may come a time when that teen breaks your trust as a parent. They borrowed the car. something happened, they didn't tell you about it. I mean, it can be all sorts of situations again, or they went to the party that you told them not to go to, whatever that might be. What do we do as a parent in that situation to continue to build relationship, but also have the boundaries? Back to your, it's not being just a friend.
4: Yeah.
3: What do you do, Tim?
2: Reminds me of a time I'd messed up. I was 17. And
3: have you heard the story, Mark?
4: I've only heard the story, but I actually don't know what's in it or behind it.
2: So I had messed up. It was like the worst mess up of my life to that point. And, you know, I had thought I can get away with it. You know, I'd underestimated the conviction of the Holy Spirit, right? And so then I confessed. I talked to my mom. And then, of course, there was going to be a talk with my dad. But the way my dad handled it was so good. I saw he was disappointed. He didn't yell. But I remember him, we sat around the kitchen table. My siblings were downstairs, you know, and he said, you know what? I don't know if I should hit you or what, Tim. Mm. And in my mind, I'm thinking, hit me, hit me. I would feel better, wow. You know, because I felt so guilty. I hurt him. I saw the disappointment. That to me was the worst thing. I disappointed my dad. And it turned me. Mm-hmm. He may not have known it. And that would be encouragement for your parents too. I mean, that are listening. My dad probably went to bed thinking he was a failure, you know? But he instead talked to me about not how bad I was, but Tim, this isn't you. This isn't the you that I know you want to be. You made a bad choice, you know? And boy, I wanted to build it back. I didn't want to disappoint him again. And so, yeah, that was some experience I had with that. How a dad handled it. He didn't have anything fancy to say. His love came through, not anger.
3: But also his disappointment.
2: Oh,
3: and that's
2: man.
3: Okay.
2: Oh, that was powerful.
3: In the book, you use a scuba diving analogy about these tough conversations. How does that connect to this moment?
2: Well, when you take a dive, you generally have a goal. Maybe you're over a reef. You want to see fish. You want to see shark. Maybe you want to see a wreck. There's always something you really want to do. And that can become the primary reason for your dive, but you've got to change that. Your primary goal on every dive has got to be to come back safely, you and your buddy. And so anything else is secondary. So when I'm down there and maybe my judgment isn't as good, I don't want my first goal to be to find that shark or to find that whatever, because I might make a bad judgment. But if my first priority is to come back safely, me and my buddy, that changes. I might not see what I was hoping to see on this dive, but I'm going to come back safe. Primary goal hit. Same thing with a conversation with our kids. Primary goal. You want to come back from this conversation, these tricky conversations, safe, you and your team. You know, you don't want to be burning bridges. You don't want to be taking shots at them. You don't want to bully them. You don't want to hurt the relationship you want to build in.
3: Mark, and I love that analogy, actually. I'm not a diver, but I can grab the concepts. Yeah. Mark, in those moments when parents have to have that tough conversation about something, a behavioral issue, an incident, whatever it might be, you can't let it go, shouldn't let it go, and need to use it as a teaching point. How do you, now you have kids too, right?
4: Yeah.
3: All under 12. So you're
4: they're
3: right around
4: younger.
3: The corner.
4: Yeah, I'm starting to get into this a little bit more.
3: So no, it's really good. And you're speaking to us from that perspective, both as the son growing up under Tim.
4: Yeah.
3: And then the father who's about to enter the teen years with your kids being 12 and under. But in that context, how do you think a parent needs to frame it for themselves as they go into those tough conversations, because it's so easy to come out with conflict, and that then becomes the beginning, potentially, the beginning of trouble in the relationship that could be end in rebellion over, you know, 3-4 years. How would you coach a parent to prepare themselves for that, not just for conflict, but for positive conversation?
4: I think some of it is the mindset going into it, that this isn't about winning an argument or being smarter in that moment. And so it's kind of just come to my side and I'll show it by just proving that I'm right in that moment. And so I think going into it with the objective, like he's saying, of coming back, both of you together, but also what do I want them to really get? Where do I want their heart to be at the end of this? Knowing that this one talk doesn't have to be the full talk. I don't have to move them the entire way in this conversation exactly to where I am right now, but this is a process. And so I think approaching with that mindset, making sure you're praying about it before you go into it, giving yourself time to prep, I think is huge. And really thinking through it, praying through it, talking to other people.
3: Well, what are my goals? What do I want to achieve in this discussion?
4: Yeah, where do I want the heart to be in it? Yeah.
3: It's hard to do because emotionally you're probably amped up because you're upset.
4: Yeah.
3: But man, the better way, think of the Lord talking to people that were antagonistic to him. He is the Son of God.
4: Yeah.
3: And they're accusing him of being of the devil and other things. Think of the patience he needed to deal with these people. Mm-hmm. I mean, you have no clue what you're talking about. And, you know, but he never really expressed it that way. You know, he would ask questions. Let me ask you this. I mean, in that moment, a parent can sound like a bully, you know, trying to win the argument, but lose the battle overall. What are some common phrases or habits we shouldn't employ in that moment? Just teach us what the don'ts are, and then we'll go to the do's.
2: Anything that we would do that would exasperate them, you know, pushing their buttons, hitting them with a, you always do this or you never do that.
3: That's an easy one.
2: Yeah, real easy for us to do. I think a real don't that we have to be careful of is interrupting. Mm-hmm. It's already thinking we know their motives behind whatever it was that they did. And so we assign that motive to them and we've already got them figured out. Hey, only God knows the heart. You might make a guess, but that exasperates our kids. If they think that, you know, the jury is already fixed or whatever and that. So these are things that we want to be careful of. They're conversation killers.
3: Yeah.
2: And that is a form of bullying.
3: I don't know that this is mostly dads, but I think sarcasm is a really
2: important one
3: because I think we go there. It's almost like relief to us.
2: Yeah.
3: To put it in that context.
2: Belittling.
3: What does that sound like, sarcasm toward a teen in a moment of desperation?
2: Oh, boy.
4: It's like, here we go. Okay. Like, I knew you were going to say that. Some of it is sarcasm, even, I think, of like facial expressions, too, where you, it's communicating you're not really listening, and I'm like three steps ahead of you. And so that's, I think, what the sarcasm is doing, and then you're just shutting them down, really. Like, and you're really not going to be able to really learn really where they're at and then what they actually need to hear from you, which is what's wild about that with the sarcasm and some of those conversation killers. It does feel good for us. Sorry, I kind of just jumped in here. You feel pretty good about it in that moment, but you're hijacking the conversation because now they think you're not really listening. And I saw this with students a lot, where then it's like, and now I don't actually know where they're at. And now I don't actually know what I need to say and what they need to hear and where to take this next, you know? Yeah. And so, yeah.
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0: Thanks for listening to Focus on the Family. Let's resume now with the balance of today's programming.
3: Let's hit some of the positive sides. I like the first one you talk about, pray. You know, I think when we're in the heat of the moment, even thinking of something that happened 3 days ago, as you begin to think of that interaction with your child, with your teen, your energy can come up. So the idea of praying ahead of time might not be the first thing you think about, but it probably is. I would say it definitely is the first thing you should do. Beyond pray, then what's another of the to-dos?
2: Another one is, and I think Mark mentioned it, get reinforcements. See if you can get somebody else to pray for you. You only need one, but get a prayer warrior and say, hey, I'm going to have a tricky conversation. Would you be praying for my heart and for their heart in this conversation? I think that'd be, and then think about your atmosphere. Where are you going to have this conversation? And when? because you think about it, you picked the wrong place and time to do it, and your conversation just got a lot harder.
3: And so much of that is the opposite of what we just talked about. Put your phone away, resist the urge to interrupt. You know, it's the opposite of what we just said, you know.
2: Yeah.
3: And that's important.
4: Yeah, I love the atmosphere one. How many times that's helped me in our conversations when you talked to me about sex? I still remember we were driving to Wisconsin.
3: You will always remember this conversation.
4: I will. And it was so helpful that we were driving because I could just look out the window the whole time. And
3: I'm like, trapped.
4: Yeah, I was all of a sudden very interested in the countryside, you know.
3: look at that tree.
4: Yeah.
3: Look at that. Yeah.
4: But it helps so much, you know, and we talk about that in the book and try to offer different suggestions of when you're in different, you know, sometimes it's a restaurant. And I think that communicates something. There's value that is shown to a teenager to bring them out and to have a conversation there. Maybe it's a walk and you're shoulder to shoulder and you're having that conversation there. There's a lot of different thoughts that we've put into atmosphere.
3: You know, one of the core things, and we've done a couple of shows with Heather Holloman. If you haven't heard those, I'd get the app and go listen to them because she's really good. She's a professor at Penn State, and she talks about effective communication, how to listen, how to ask questions that actually draw people's hearts out, which again is another Jesus trait. Yeah. But for a parent to do that with the teen, speak to the importance of understanding how to engage and listen without being three steps ahead. Don't go there. Just listen. How important is that? And how do you do that? Because I've already got the answer, Mark.
4: Yeah. I think it's being a student of your kids as well as you know them on so many different things. And a lot of our conversations here as we're trying to talk through how to have them start with a good question to try to get them to talk about it. It feels a little bit like a softer entrance ramp, too, into the conversation as well. Mm-hmm. We're not just coming in hot with what we want to say on it, but we want to hear where they're at. And as they're talking about it, I'm not just thinking about my objective and where I'm going to take them, but thinking really of the best route to get there based on what they're saying, based on what they're struggling with, based on what their fears are, or maybe their understanding or lack of understanding of the Bible in that situation as they're talking about it. So we're listening for all those things to think about how best to answer.
3: Yeah, that's really good.
0: It is. So I need some help for a friend, we'll say, who feels like during those years, those teen years, there was a loss of respect. My friend needed to be respected. So give me a script for reintroducing the respect that I would like to see in the conversations that we have that doesn't happen. I get the eye rolls, the shutdown, the put down, the ugh.
2: Yeah. You know, if you can go back and try to figure out when you started losing the respect, I think that would be an important thing. And sometimes they won't tell you, but if they see that you know it, you realize it, and, you know, somewhere along the line, I lost something. And I want to earn it back. And if you can help me, you know, what is Dad missing? What have I missed here? How can we build this back? But I'd also ask somebody else, you know, if you can ask your wife, if you can ask somebody else who might have some insight, maybe you're going to go to the youth pastor. They might have opened up, and they've said some things, and now at least you can know where to begin.
3: It's so true. You know, I don't know if it's an idiom, an axiom, whatever. You know, respect is earned. Mark, I'd love to hear from you in terms of how does a father earn that respect rather than just expect it to be given because I'm your dad.
4: Yeah.
3: Do so because I told you to do so kind of thing. I mean, there is a responsibility on our part as being the fathers.
4: Yeah.
3: To earn that respect from their kids. Now, people are right now going, what? That should just be given. But I don't think so. I think if you're mistreating your child, you're saying they should respect that?
4: Right.
3: No way.
4: So for me, I think it was a few things, but it's seeing his daily habits, who he was, his character in and out, being real and authentic in all those moments of life. I think some of it, especially as I'm getting into teenagers, I'm seeing he's teaching me and taking time to teach me how to be a man, which means he's passing that off to me, which helps me respect him more because now it's not a fight for me to prove myself to you.
3: Mm.
4: When I turned 18, and he made a big deal about it leading up into it, it was this rite of passage night and invited a bunch of men into the room. And it helps me respect him when he's encouraging me on my road to be a man. And he's talking like that to me, but he's got to be living it himself. He lived in a way and continues to that I strive to want to be. As a student pastor, I saw parents and students wrestle with this a lot. And what was so sad is I would be hearing from the students. They wanted to respect their parents. That's what was grieving them.
3: It's like built into their heart to want to.
4: And that was like at the center of what was so difficult for them. So while maybe the parents and me initially, all I'm hearing is the anger at all these things that the parents were doing or the dad was doing that was unfair or whatever, as harsh of a critic as they might have been as of their parent, at the core of that was just a disappointment of who they wanted them to be. And I will say I did see many times parents earn that back, dads earn that back because they noticed it and they saw and they started new habits. I do think they're forgiving in that way. Not every time, and it might take longer in some situations than others, but I've seen it. I've seen that be built back up.
3: Yeah, and it's so critical. And, you know, this idea between behavior engagement, if I could call it that, versus heart development, and it seems so subtle, but it's so important because if we're just on the behavioral modification, do this, don't do that, and we're zapping the mice in our teenager, we don't get the heart.
4: Right.
3: They don't understand the whys. And I mean, it is so critical to explain the whys, the heart attitude, and to develop that because if you can catch that at the front of the fountain, the trailhead of the river, right?
4: Yeah.
3: If you can catch that, then the behavior will come. And the scripture says that, you know, from out of the heart flows your words and your life attitude. Mm-hmm. So the goal here, I think, for us as parents with teens is to teach the heart and then the behavior should come.
4: Yeah.
3: As opposed to just concentrating on behavior.
4: That's all of it. And that's one of the reasons why we recommend having follow-up conversations afterwards. It might feel like a relief when you get through the conversation. You're like, oh, good, we did that. But it's not just for the sake of having the conversation. It's the heart, and you want to see that. So a great way to take the temperature of the heart is to come back to it later. And a week later, check in with a really good question. How's that going? How's that new habit you wanted to do? Or how's... Because we really do want to see the heart changing in that.
3: So true. You know, another area that we should cover is getting to know the friends of your sons and daughters. But to go out of your way, Jean and I give Jean a lot of credit. She's great when the boys, you know, when their friends would come over, you know, she'd give them a big hug and say, it's so good to have you at the house. And we thank the world of your mom and dad and all positive.
4: Yeah.
3: And I think that just helps. It helps set an environment. And even with some of that, you know, having conversations with those friends that maybe those friends aren't even having with their parents.
4: Yeah.
3: And you got to tread gently in that area, but it's nice to have that relationship. Speak to the importance of that.
2: You know, I love what you said about with Jean and the kids being there. And you want to make your home a really welcome place for your kids to have their friends over. And then you get to see what they're like and be the carpooling mom or dad, you know, where you're driving them places and they're going to forget you're there. And they have all these conversations going on. My wife was great with that. And she learned a lot.
3: Now, let me ask right at the end here, the perhaps most important question for that parent with their teen. Everything we've talked about, they've winced. Oh, I did bully. I remember bullying. I remember using sarcasm. What I used it as an escape. I didn't know what to do. You know, whatever justification they're giving, and they're hearing this conversation going, man, that's me. That's what I've done as a dad. That's what I've done as a mom. What do they do to reset that with their 15-year-old today? I mean, tonight around the dinner table, what do we do differently?
4: I would start with the apology there and to be able to acknowledge it. And that does go a long way. Obviously backed up by how you live and stuff like that. I'd be careful not to make grand promises of like, I'm never going to do that again.
3: Correct.
4: Or whatever, because then you're just going to add to it when you do mess up again. But I think that humility has a way of tearing down some of the walls of maybe resentment that have built up over time. But that apology goes a long way, I think.
3: And then, I agree.
4: Yeah, what would you do after that?
2: Well, then I'm gonna make sure I remember. So I'm gonna write notes. If I'm coming into the house or the kids are coming in, whatever, it's a time to remember, okay, God, help me have the heart. You know, I'm surrendering to you. Holy Spirit, work in me to be the man that I need to be for them, because this is way beyond me. This is about their heart and about their future and about their relationship with God. All of that is on the line, because if we break those communication things with them, they'll talk to somebody, but just not us.
3: Yeah, it's so true. Well, this has been great. Tim and Mark, what a wonderful discussion and a great book, What to Say and How to Say It to Your Teen, A Parent's Guide to 30 Tricky Conversations. And we barely scratched the surface. Let me turn to the listeners. Focus on the Family is here. We're here to help you and your family to thrive in Christ. That's our goal. That's our mission every day. And we want to equip you, Mom and Dad, as you're raising the future generation. We offer a library of trusted resources, articles, programs like this one, videos, and more. You can find that really in something we're calling Age and Stage. And that's when you have children, 0 to 18, come to the website, find Age and Stage, put in your children's birthday, and we'll send you every week information on how to parent that 3-year-old, that 15-year-old, all the way up to 18. And it is great content for you. And we also have Tim and Mark's wonderful book, What to Say and How to Say It to Your Teen, A Parent's Guide to 30 Tricky Conversations. Very practical field manual that helps you tackle the toughest conversations with your teens using grace, biblical wisdom, and communication that builds trust instead of pushing them away with legalism. Mm-hmm. I think every parent would say yes. And when you make a gift of any amount, hopefully a monthly pledge, that would really help us. We'll send you a copy of the book as our way of saying thank you for being part of the ministry.
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3: Near the end of the Revolutionary War, George Washington received a letter from one of his own officers. Colonel Louis Nicola suggested that America might be better served by a monarchy, with Washington himself as king. Washington firmly rejected the idea. 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
12: With SRN News, I'm Ron Taylor. The Trump administration is appealing a judge's decision that blocked an executive order limiting mail voting before the midterm elections. The court filing yesterday comes after a federal judge in Boston handed down a new decision blocking President Trump's order for 2 weeks. The Supreme Court has allowed the administration to work on the plan but didn't decide whether it's legal as of yet. Poor weather hampered aerial rescue operations in Nepal as the search for thousands of missing people in areas devastated by catastrophic flash floods along the border with China entered its fourth day. Rescue workers and military personnel have been working around the clock since Wednesday's disaster that has now killed more than 600 people and left some 3,000 people missing. Some survivors have been pulled from the mud while crews continue searching several locations for those that are still missing. More online at srnnews.com. 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
13: Overnight will be mainly clear with a low of 58. On Saturday, expect a mix of clouds and sun with a high of 82. Saturday night will be partly cloudy with a low of 67. Sunday will be warm with some sunshine peeking through, reaching a high of 84. I'm meteorologist Jason Caterina on Faith Talk 1500 and 101.5 FM online at faithtalkdetroit.com.
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15: Welcome to Focus on the Family's weekend broadcast. 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
16: Because the world says you can only have peace when there's no chaos, or you can only have peace when everything's going exactly as you would like it to go. 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
15: Thanks for joining us. I'm John Fuller.
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15: Here now, Dave and Ashley Willis speaking at a marriage conference sponsored by Church of the Highlands in Birmingham, Alabama, on today's episode of Focus on the Family with Jim Daly.
18: We're going to dive into this talk for the time we have in this session, talk about kind of peace in the home.
16: Absolutely.
18: And here's the first principle. We can't control all the chaos happening in the world, but we can control whether or not we allow God's peace to reign in our hearts and our homes.
16: Right.
18: Like, guys, the world is nuts right now. Like, if you turn on the news for 5 minutes, you're just going to feel just that lack of peace because there's just chaos happening everywhere. And we can't control all of it. We need to be responsible to do what we can in our communities and globally even to be about bringing God's peace and God's kingdom to this broken world. But we're going to realize we can't control all of it. But what we do have more control than we realize of is what happens in our own home.
16: Right.
18: Is our own home going to be a sanctuary and safe place where we as a couple, us, our kids, whoever is there, can experience God's peace in a place where there's joy and laughter and a place where we can bring the troubles of life and deal with them together and pray about them. But ultimately, it's going to be a place of peace. And maybe you didn't grow up in a house like that. Maybe you grew up in chaos and you think that's just how home has to be, but you get the opportunity and the responsibility to break and change that cycle in your home. Because you're not responsible for the kind of home you grew up in, but you're completely responsible for the kind of home your kids are growing up
16: yep.
18: in. And we've got the opportunity to say, I want it to look different than it did for me. I want it to look different than it did in my grandparents' generation. Maybe they didn't know the Lord. Maybe they didn't know any better. But now God is showing us there's a different and better way. And we're going to talk about how to live in that reality in our homes. So one time we accidentally, on a road trip, left one of our children at a gas station. He's a middle child. He's used to it. But no. So we stopped, bathroom break, because somebody with that many kids, somebody's always got to go. And so we pull off the road, and I'm mad, and I'm in a hurry, and we get there, and it's a one-seater, and there's this huge long line for this one seat, and I'm like, we're not doing this. Like, we got a car full of boys. We'll find a tree. We'll find something. We're not doing this. So, like, let's load back up. And we get loaded up, and we start driving down the road, and my oldest in the back, a few minutes later, he is, hey, Dad. Where's Connor? And I'm like, what? And he's like, yeah, I don't think he's here. And I look back, and sure enough, he wasn't. So we drive all the way back to this gas station, and Connor had stayed in that line and had made it all the way up the line and was now in there. And so I run to the front of the line, I'm beating on the door. Connor, are you in there, buddy? And he's like, hey, Dad, I'm in here. I'm like, oh, good, I was just worried about you. You were taking a while. I told your brothers we couldn't get snacks here, but how about when you get out, you pick out whatever snack you want and all that stuff. And,
16: yes.
18: You know, we got, he was fine. But I didn't feel so bad because Jesus' parents did that. Have you read this in the Bible? The people that God picked to raise his son lost Jesus for 3 days, guys. I mean, this was like 15 minutes. Mary, you know, the Mary, did you know that Jesus is missing and you need to put out an Amber Alert because it was like a day before they even knew he was gone. And I think God puts stuff like that in the Bible just to make us feel better. Like, you know what? Because I just picture Mary and Joseph. Like, can you imagine that search? Like, what are they feeling when you lose Jesus? What marriage moment is that? Like, we're definitely going to hell. We lost Jesus. Like, we lost Jesus. I didn't even know that was theologically possible, and we've literally lost him. But they found him, and it worked out. It's all in the Bible. I don't make any of this stuff up. It's in the Bible.
16: Yes.
18: But I'm saying, like, every home has experienced some chaos.
16: Mm-hmm.
18: Every home has had moments of imperfection, moments when we need God's grace. But truly, the good part is through it all, because of his ever-present indwelling of the Holy Spirit within us, we don't lose Jesus. He's with us through it all.
16: That's right.
18: And whatever chaos you brought in here this weekend, whatever fear, whatever uncertainty, whatever panic, whatever you're wrestling with, first off, the first thing I want you to know before we dive into the truth of God's word and what he wants us to know in those moments is you're not alone. And here's part of the reason how I know you're not alone. Every one of us in life are going to face moments that we just feel like, I'm not equipped to deal with this. I'm not equipped to deal with what's happening in my marriage right now. I'm not equipped to deal with the news of wars and panic and chaos and all these things happening all over the world. I'm just not equipped, and I don't know what to do. And this, the most underlined Bible verse kind of speaks to the same thing, because this was underlined the most.
16: It's Philippians 4, 6, and 7. Don't worry about anything. Instead, pray about everything. Tell God what you need and thank him for all he has done. Then you will experience God's peace, which exceeds anything we can understand. His peace will guard your hearts and minds as you live in Christ Jesus. And you guys, one of my favorite parts of this verse is where it talks about how God's peace is something that exceeds anything we can understand. And those of you who've had those heart-wrenching moments where literally it takes your breath away, like you've had such a great loss, or you've just experienced heartbreak beyond anything that you could ever even imagine. And in that moment, when you really turned to the Lord, you had a supernatural peace that you can't even explain. And I know we've had that in our life, and we're going to share a little bit about that. But that's the thing about God's peace, is it's not really how the world defines peace. Because the world says you can only have peace when there's no chaos, or you can only have peace when everything's going exactly as you would like it to go. But the truth is, every time we read about peace in the Bible, it really has nothing to do with our circumstances. And I take great comfort in the fact that we have a God, we have a Savior, who is always all too ready to give us peace in the midst of it. And you guys, sometimes he provides peace by changing our circumstances, but most of the time, it has nothing to do with that change of circumstances, but everything to do with the presence, just his presence, of knowing that we're not alone, of knowing that he never wastes our pain, of knowing that he really is the Prince of Peace in our life.
18: And so how do we get it? How do we keep it? Peace, as the Bible describes it, is this. It's a gift from God that we must pursue, promote, and protect. Something that Jesus, the Prince of Peace, wants you to have in your marriage and in your heart and in your home, even in those brokenhearted seasons. Because as the Bible says, he is near to the brokenhearted. He rescues those whose spirits are crushed. So while we have God's presence with us all the time, it's like the Bible saying we can experience God's presence in our life in a very unique way in those moments of heartbreak. And in those moments where it seems like everything is upside down, that's where we can sense our Savior most. He's always with us. He's omnipresent. He's always with us. But he says, I'm going to give you this extra portion of my grace and my presence in those moments when you need it most. I heard this mom who had 15 children one time being interviewed, and they asked, how do you love all your children the same? And she said, I don't love them all the same. And it kind of took the interviewer back. And the interviewer said, well, which one do you love the most? And she said, whichever one is hurting the most. And I think it's kind of a picture of the heart of God, our perfect, compassionate Father, that yes, he loves us all with a limitless love, but yet there's this special place in his heart that's just for those of his children in those moments where my kid's hurting.
16: Yes.
18: I mean, to me, one of the shortest verse in the Bible is so comforting. It just says Jesus wept. And it reminds me that we've got a Savior who's not distant from our pain. He knows what that feels like. And in our moments of tear and in our moments of pain, he is there to give us peace. Jesus says this, peace I leave with you. My peace I give to you. I do not give as the world gives. So don't let your hearts be troubled and do not be afraid. And Ashley did a kind of a word study a few years back on what that peace, what shalom really means, and discovered something that to me was just, it completely changed the way that I saw peace, because I used to see it the way she described a lot of us seeing it. It's just the absence of trouble. Mm-hmm. And there's always trouble around, and yet God calls us to live perpetually in peace. And I didn't understand what that looked like until she kind of did this deep dive into the Old Testament, and it was mind-blowing for me.
16: Yes. Years ago, I wrote a book called Peace Pirates, and I just have always longed to have God's peace in my life, like most of us in this room. And I, you know, after I went through my anxiety and depression battle, especially, I just really was like, how can I keep God's peace in my life? So I knew that the original Hebrew word for peace is shalom. And so when I went to those ancient Hebrew word pictures to see how they would have written shalom to each other, I found this, and they're going to put the picture on the screen here. So if you want to write this down, this is something that has meant the world to me. I still wear it on my wrist because I want to remember the meaning of what God's peace actually is in our lives. And it means this: God's peace is breaking the authority established by chaos. Breaking the authority established by chaos. And so when you really look at what that meaning is and how those Hebrews understood what their maker really meant when he talked about peace in their lives, when they would hear about God's peace in their lives, it meant nothing about the circumstances and everything about who was the authority in their life. So in essence, it's really about God being our authority and not letting anything else be our authority in our life. So we can't allow that addiction to be the authority in our life. We say, God, break this addiction, and you be the authority over my life so I don't feel like I'm thrown to and fro by the chaos in my life. It means breaking the anger that is in your home, not allowing that anger to be the authority, not allowing that to change how you think about your spouse and how you think about your circumstances, but allowing God to be your authority, where he says you're a masterpiece, that he has good plans for you. Yes, there are real diagnoses that we all face, but we cannot allow it to be our authority. We must say, God, you are still my authority. We know you don't waste pain. Lord, be the king over my life. And the more we keep on surrendering our lives to him and saying, God, you are the one, you are the authority over my life, the more we will experience his peace. And I don't know about you, but I think that's amazing. Because to me, that says that we can get through anything. That says that we always have a Savior right there for us, but it does taking us pursuing, promoting, and protecting the peace in our hearts and homes. But it starts with full surrender. And you guys, I know this isn't easy. It's so easy as human beings to be taken back by the circumstances that come our way. It's so easy to allow the enemy to let shame set in. But you guys, shame is not meant to be a staying place. It's a place of conviction that leads to repentance. Literally going the other way, walking away from the thing that is keeping you in shame. But it takes us recognizing what that thing is to be able to walk in that freedom.
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15: Welcome back to Focus on the Family with Jim Daly. 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
18: When she discovered that, it kind of helped the scales fall off my eyes to experience God's peace in a new way, and the gift of that, to realize I don't have to be ever controlled or defined or ruled by any of the circumstances, any of the chaos that's happening outside in the world, because none of that is my authority. And it's just a reminder to me when I'm feeling fear or uncertainty or anxiety about that chaos or about whatever I might be facing, to run back into the arms of my Savior and remind myself that, Lord, you're my authority. You're my God. You're the one who's bigger than everything that I'm facing, and you love me more than I can imagine. And this pain that I'm facing is a temporary pain, because that's the promise we have as Christians. Every pain we'll ever face is a temporary pain, and every joy we'll ever experience is an eternal joy. And when we keep that perspective, it helps us to get through those difficult seasons, to know this too shall pass. This is temporary. And yet we have a very real enemy who does everything he can to try to make us feel overwhelmed by whatever is happening around us. Because that's part of his game plan. He wants you to feel overwhelmed, isolated, alone, in shame, in bondage, in guilt, and to make you feel like the chaos has completely taken over. You know, we saw a kind of a visual reminder of this, you know, on a trip. We took a big birthday trip for Ashley a while back and went to a place we'd always wanted to go. And we're hiking through a forest in Costa Rica, which is just a beautiful place.
16: It is.
18: And so we were there hiking around, and we came across this big tree. And Ashley asked the tour guide, said, "What's up with this tree?"
16: Yeah.
18: And when he explained it, I don't know, it kind of was like a reinforcement of some of these principles. It ties into this.
16: I said, "Can you tell me more about it?" And he's like, "I'm so glad you asked me about this, because this tree is considered to be kind of a freak of nature." And he said, "It's actually a symbiotic tree. The tree that you're looking at used to have a host tree inside of it." And I was like, "What do you mean?" And he said, "Well, we actually call this tree the strangler tree." And he said, "And here's why. So the strangler tree forms a root system close to a healthy tree or host tree. And when it realizes that healthy tree has a good light source, good water source, good air source, and good nutrients, it basically kind of slivers its root towards the tree and tries to act like it's just being a friend of that tree. And scientists literally refer to what the strangler tree does to the host tree as nature's unwanted hug," which I just thought was really sweet and kind of creepy. But anyway, so he's basically going up near that tree like, "Hey, can I just, you know, can I get some of this sunlight with you? I just need a little bit, and maybe just a little bit of your water." And little by little, that strangler tree goes around and around and around, and its root system just keeps on getting tighter and tighter and tighter around the host tree before the host tree even realizes it. And it forms this fortress around it, like in that picture.

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4: Tree and allow these things to overtake us, but we have a God that says he is greater, that there is nothing that he cannot overcome. There is nothing in our life that he cannot help us with, but we have to be able to recognize it. And it takes us being mindful and saying, Lord, search my heart. And even as a married couple, Lord, search our hearts. Please reveal the strangler trees in our life. Because just like that strangler tree was so crafty with that host tree, there's little blind spots in our life where we get going on autopilot and we're just trucking along. And before you know it, there's this thing in our life and we're like that host tree. And we're all of a sudden, it's like we have this fortress around us and we can't really think clearly and we can't really see clearly. And our relationship is a little bit rocky and we're like, what happened? And that's why we got to keep rooted and surrendered to the Lord, because he will help us to see what these things are. And I'm telling y'all, we have a powerful God that comes in and rescues us and busts up that root system and says, he is my child, she is my child, stop messing with my kids.
5: That's right.
4: And I just want to say this, that we have a God that, you know, we know in the word it says he raises dead things to life. Well, he raises dead marriages to life. Like, you might have come to this conference and felt like this is our last ditch effort. We're going to go through the motions. We're going to say we did it. You know, we went through the motions. We tried. But I want you to know that God has you here for a reason, because he wants to give you something new. He is doing something new for you, and he is bringing you new life, and he can take your marriage to a place that you never thought it could go. But it takes time. It takes also honesty, takes vulnerability, and being willing to reveal the strangler trees in your life and allow God to do the work that he needs to do to make you healthy once again.
5: And that's a powerful and beautiful picture of what God wants for all of us. And so how do we get there? We remember to embrace peace when we remember we don't have to carry our burdens alone. And in marriage especially, we should never carry our burdens alone. So you have a burden bearer in Christ and also in your spouse. First, in Christ, Jesus said, come to me, all who are weary and carry heavy burdens, and I will give you rest. That our Savior is calling us to him and saying, let me take that weight off your shoulders. You were never meant to carry it. Let me carry that for you. As you just put your trust and your hope in me, let me walk with you through this. And then within marriage, we should do this, carry each other's burdens. And in this way, you will fulfill the law of Christ. That your joys in marriage, when you share your joys, the joys get twice as joyful. And in marriage, when you share your burdens, the burdens get less than half as heavy. Because when we're sharing each other's burdens, it makes the load much easier to bear. And like Ashley said yesterday, that's why there's never just his burden or her burden. It's always ours. It's always something we're going to face together. And I think that we miss out on that sometimes because we're prone to focus on the wrong things. Like, the enemy is a great distractor, and he wants to get your eyes focused on the wrong things. He wants your eyes focused on everything that you feel is wrong with your spouse, or everything they're doing that annoys you, or everything that's chaotic out in the world, or everything that you feel is wrong with yourself. And we've got to sometimes start by shifting our perspective and say, Lord, help me to be Philippians 4:8. Let me fix my mind and my thoughts on that which is good and beautiful and pleasing and excellent and worthy of praise. It doesn't mean I put my head in the sand and pretend like the problems aren't there, but it lets me look at those struggles with the right perspective. We've got to be able to put our perspective and our eyes on the right thing, because you're going to find whatever you keep looking for. Jesus said, whatever you keep seeking is what you will find. So if you're always looking for a reason to be stressed, you're going to find reasons to be stressed. If you're always looking for those annoying things your spouse does, then those annoying things your spouse does are all you're going to see. But if you switch your perspective and say, Lord, help me to see the reasons to be thankful. Help me to see the reasons to be joyful, God. Help me to be reminded of your promises. Help me to put my eyes on the right place. Because sometimes we don't know, Lord, where do you want me to fix my focus? Where should I be looking? Because there's all different kinds of things competing for my attention. And help my eyes, my heart, to be drawn to what you want me to focus on. Yeah. And where he's going to draw your eyes over and over again is to that which is good and lovely and pleasing and excellent, worthy of praise. And when he draws your mind to something that's negative within yourself

0: It's because it's the Holy Spirit's way of conviction to say, I'm drawing your eyes here because even though it's uncomfortable, it's a place where I want to work in you.
1: Yes.
0: It's a place where I want to come alongside you and bring healing. When he draws your eyes to something that's broken in the marriage, it's because he's saying, you know, this is a problem you guys have let grow worse by completely avoiding it. And I want you to, as a team, come alongside me and let me carry you through this. But this is something that has to be addressed, because until you deal with this, mm-hmm. it's going to be what's holding you back. And so part of our prayer should always be, Lord, don't let me have blind spots. Show me what within me you need me to work on, what within our marriage you need me to work on, but help me always to defer to kindness mm-hmm. and to look for the good in my spouse and to be their biggest encourager and not their biggest critic. Some people, have you ever been around somebody who acts like criticism is their spiritual gift? Have you ever been around these folks? They'll make it churchy. They won't call it criticism. They'll call it discernment. I'm just discerning. I can tell everything that's wrong with you. It's like, that's not a spiritual gift. You're being a jerk and making it sound churchy. But encouragement is a spiritual gift. And it's one we're called to give. We've got to be each other's biggest encouragement.
2: And that's where we'll end this message from Dave and Ashley Willis, speaking at Church of the Highlands in Birmingham, Alabama, on today's episode of Focus on the Family with Jim Daly.
3: What a great message, John. And I want to thank Dave and Ashley for allowing us to share it with our listeners, with you. I love Dave's final point that we tend to magnify whatever we focus on, and we need to be mindful of that. It's really not that hard to change our focus and be an encourager to our spouse and our children. And if you struggle with that, let me remind you that Focus on the Family has a great team of caring Christian counselors that would be happy to give you a free one-time consultation. These are really talented, compassionate folks that can listen to your story, pray with you, and offer some helpful follow-up resources. Here's what we heard from Betsy about her experience with the team. Over the years of raising four kids, I've spoken to your counselors for prayer and received so much support, as well as several helpful books. A few years ago, my grown daughters called Focus for prayer and advice on a situation that involved a family conflict. I was so blessed that they, too, looked to Focus on the Family for counsel. Thank you for being there for all of us. And that's amazing.
2: It really is. What a testimony to God's goodness to use this ministry to make generational impact.
3: Yeah, and we can't do it alone. We thank the Lord for the work he's done through our counselors, and we are also thankful to the families that regularly donate to support the ministry and that counseling work. You're making it possible to help other families like Betsy's. And if you haven't given to Focus, may I ask you to consider doing so. You can do ministry by financially supporting us. I believe that's how the Lord sees it. I will commit to running Focus effectively and efficiently so you can do ministry through it. The best way to help us is with a monthly pledge. It doesn't have to be a large amount. It's the consistency that helps us balance our budget and plan for future outreach. And when you make a monthly pledge of any amount, we'd like to send you a book written by Ashley Willis called Peace Pirates, Conquering the Beliefs and Behaviors That Steal Your Treasure in Motherhood. As the mother of four boys, Ashley has a lot of experience in this area. And if you can't make a monthly pledge right now, we understand. We can also send you the book for a one-time gift of any amount.
2: Yeah, take the next step in pursuing shalom in your home with this great book from Ashley Willis. 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Thanks for listening to Focus on the Family with Jim Daly. I'm John Fuller, inviting you back as we help you and your family thrive in Christ.

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2: You want to make your home a really welcome place for your kids to have their friends over. And then you get to see what they're like and be the carpooling mom or dad, you know, where you're driving them places and they're going to forget you're there. And they have all these conversations going on. My wife was great with that. And she learned a lot.
0: That's Tim Shoemaker. And he and his son, Mark, join us today on Focus on the Family with Jim Daly. Thanks for being here. I'm John Fuller.
3: You know, John, it is a great opportunity to find a way to communicate truth to your teens on some of those big conversations that you need to have. But today we want to discuss how to get your frame of mind in a place to identify when that opportunity comes, not just on that big talk. We always refer to it as the big talk, but all the other talks that need to be brought up about spiritual development and loving the Lord and how to treat people and all the sacred things that we want to communicate.
0: Mm-hmm. Yeah, we have to be ready, as you said, and we have two great guests to help us understand how to have those conversations. Tim Shoemaker is an author, speaker, and writing coach, and he and his wife, Cheryl, have three adult sons, three daughters-in-law, and 12 grandchildren. One of his sons, Mark, joins us today, and Mark is a campus pastor at the Bridge Community Church in Illinois. And together, this father-son duo has written a book called What to Say and How to Say It to Your Teen, A Parent's Guide to 30 Tricky Conversations. And we'll encourage you to get a copy of that book.
3: Tim and Mark, it's great to have you on Focus on the Family.
4: It's great to be here.
3: Yeah,
2: definitely.
3: It's fun. This is a great, I love these conversations because I think partly I'm eager to hear about it. I had that posture when my boys were younger. I wanted to know, yeah, how are other people communicating with their children? What can I learn from it? So that's the spirit in which we're providing this discussion today. So when you look at 30 tricky conversations, is the one I just described the number one conversation? Or what would you say is the number one or two conversations when you look at tricky conversations?
2: That's probably not even one that we'd make the book as far as some of the things we have to talk about. There's cultural issues. There's those spiritual issues. There's spiritual life. We want to talk to them about the whole aspect of dating, especially if they're teens.
3: That's,
2: you know,
3: a big one.
2: You know, what does it look like? Why do we date? You know, when are you ready to date? So many different things like that. Their personal habits, their emotions, their anxiety. So many kids are wrestling with that. Some of these things our kids are going to hide from us. They're going to mask it, but they're thinking about it. We need to talk about it.
3: Yeah. Let me ask you this. I mean, we're getting into deep waters already. If a parent listening or watching doesn't have that relationship with their teenager, what are one or two things they can do to turn that ship toward a relationship of trust for that young teen?
2: Boy, if they don't have it, and I'd love to hear Mark's thoughts on that, but to me, if they don't have that, I'd be honest about it. I wouldn't just gloss over it. Like that isn't a thing, and all of a sudden try to be this great friend, and I'm there.
3: Yeah, you can't
2: and I'm
3: be listening. Just a friend.
2: Yeah, so I think I'd fess up. I'd have that conversation, say, you know what? I feel like I haven't been there for these things, and I want to do better. Mm. And maybe I would even ask that teen for some ideas. I would certainly want to talk to some other, maybe some parents. In my case, I'd talk to my wife. Because she's going to have insight, say, hey, you know, if I've been missing it. And then another quick thing, Jim, is we have so many distractions, right?
3: Mm-hmm.
2: Maybe I've got a habit with my phone. I've got to put that away.
3: Make time so to build the relationship with your son or daughter. Let me ask you this. When a teen breaks that trust, you know, the whole bond is built on trust. Hopefully you as a parent are doing all the right things. But, you know, there may come a time when that teen breaks your trust as a parent. They borrowed the car, something happened, they didn't tell you about it. I mean, it can be all sorts of situations again, or they went to the party that you told them not to go to, whatever that might be. What do we do as a parent in that situation to continue to build relationship, but also have the boundaries? Back to your, it's not being just a friend.
4: Yeah.
3: Mm-hmm. What do you do, Tim?
2: Reminds me of a time I'd messed up. I was 17. And
3: have you heard the story, Mark?
4: I've only heard the story, but I actually don't know what's like in it or behind it.
2: So I had messed up. It was like the worst mess up of my life to that point. And, you know, I had thought I can get away with it. You know, I'd underestimated the conviction of the Holy Spirit, right? And so then I confessed. I talked to my mom. And then, of course, there was going to be a talk with my dad. But the way my dad handled it was so good. I saw he was disappointed. He didn't yell. But I remember him, we sat around the kitchen table. My siblings were downstairs, you know, and he said, you know what? I don't know if I should hit you or what, Tim. Mm-hmm. And in my mind, I'm thinking, hit me, hit me. I would feel better, wow. You know, because I felt so guilty. I hurt him. I saw the disappointment. That to me was the worst thing. I disappointed my dad. And it turned me. Mm-hmm. He may not have known it. And that would be encouragement for your parents too. I mean, that are listening. My dad probably went to bed thinking he was a failure, you know, but he instead talked to me about not how bad I was, but Tim, this isn't you. This isn't the you that I know you want to be. You made a bad choice, you know, and boy, I wanted to build it back. I didn't want to disappoint him again. And so, yeah, that was some experience I had with that. How a dad handled it. He didn't have anything fancy to say. His love came through, not anger.
3: But also his disappointment.
2: Oh,
3: and that's
2: man.
3: Okay.
2: Oh, that was powerful.
3: In the book, you use a scuba diving analogy about these tough conversations. How does that connect to this moment?
2: Well, when you take a dive, you generally have a goal. Maybe you're over a reef. You want to see fish. You want to see shark. Maybe you want to see a wreck. There's always something you really want to do. And that can become the primary reason for your dive, but you've got to change that. Your primary goal on every dive has got to be to come back safely, you and your buddy. And so anything else is secondary. So when I'm down there and maybe my judgment isn't as good, I don't want my first goal to be to find that shark or to find that whatever, because I might make a bad judgment. But if my first priority is to come back safely, me and my buddy, that changes. I might not see what I was hoping to see on this dive, but I'm going to come back safe. Primary goal hit. Same thing with a conversation with our kids. Primary goal. You want to come back from this conversation, these tricky conversations, safe, you and your team. You know, you don't want to be burning bridges. You don't want to be taking shots at them. You don't want to bully them. You don't want to hurt the relationship. You want to build it.
3: Mark, and I love that analogy, actually. I'm not a diver, but I can grab the concepts. Yeah. Mark, in those moments when parents have to have that tough conversation about something, a behavioral issue, an incident, whatever it might be, you can't let it go, shouldn't let it go, and need to use it as a teaching point. How do you, now you have kids too, right?
4: Yeah.
3: All under 12. So you're
4: They're
3: right
4: younger.
3: Around the corner.
4: Yep. I'm starting to get into this a little bit more.
3: So it's really good. And you're speaking to us from that perspective, both as the son growing up under Tim.
4: Yeah.
3: And then the father who's about to enter the teen years with your kids being 12 and under. But in that context, how do you think a parent needs to frame it for themselves as they go into those tough conversations, because it's so easy to come out with conflict.
4: Yeah.
3: And that then becomes the beginning, potentially, the beginning of trouble in the relationship that could be end in rebellion over, you know, 3-4 years.
4: Yeah.
3: How would you coach a parent to prepare themselves for that? Not just for conflict, but for positive conversation.
4: I think some of it is the mindset going into it, that this isn't about winning an argument or being smarter in that moment. And so it's kind of just come to my side and I'll show it by just proving that I'm right in that moment. And so I think going into it with the objective, like he's saying, of coming back, both of you together, but also what do I want them to really get? Where do I want their heart to be at the end of this? Knowing that this one talk doesn't have to be the full talk. I don't have to move them the entire way in this conversation exactly to where I am right now, but this is a process. And so I think approaching with that mindset, making sure you're praying about it before you go into it, giving yourself time to prep, I think is huge. And really thinking through it, praying through it, talking to other people.
3: Well, what are my goals? What do I want to achieve in this discussion?
4: Yeah, where do I want the heart to be in it? Yeah.
3: It's hard to do because emotionally you're probably amped up because you're upset.
4: Yeah.
3: But man, the better way, think of the Lord talking to people that were antagonistic to him. He is the Son of God.
4: Yeah.
3: And they're accusing him of being of the devil and other things. Think of the patience he needed to deal with these people. Mm-hmm. I mean, you have no clue what you're talking about. Mm-hmm. And, you know, but he never really expressed it that way. You know, he would ask questions. Let me ask you this. I mean, in that moment, a parent can sound like a bully, you know, trying to win the argument, but lose the battle overall. What are some common phrases or habits we shouldn't employ in that moment? Just teach us what the don'ts are, and then we'll go to the do's.
2: Anything that we would do that would exasperate them, you know, pushing their buttons, hitting them with a, you always do this or you never do that.
3: That's an easy one.
2: Yeah, real easy for us to do. I think a real don't that we have to be careful of is interrupting. Mm-hmm. It's already thinking we know their motives behind whatever it was that they did. And so we assign that motive to them and we've already got them figured out. Hey, only God knows the heart. You might make a guess, but that exasperates our kids. If they think that, you know, the jury is already fixed or whatever and that. So these are things that we want to be careful. They're conversation killers.
3: Yeah.
2: And that is a form of bullying.
3: I don't know that this is mostly dads, but I think sarcasm is a really
2: important
3: one because I think we go there. It's almost like relief to us to put it in that context.
2: Belittling.
3: What does that sound like, sarcasm toward a teen in a moment of desperation?
2: Oh, boy.
4: It's like, here we go. Okay. Like, mm-hmm. I knew you were going to say that. Some of it is sarcasm, even, I think, of, like, facial expressions, too, where it's communicating you're not really listening, and I'm, like, three steps ahead of you. And so that's, I think, what the sarcasm is doing, and it then you're just shutting them down, really. Like, and you're really not going to be able to really learn really where they're at and then what they actually need to hear from you, which is what's wild about that with the sarcasm and some of those conversation killers. It does feel good for us. Sorry, I kind of just jumped in here.
2: No, it's good.
4: You feel pretty good about it in that moment, but you're hijacking the conversation because now they think you're not really listening. And I saw this with students a lot, where then it's like, and now I don't actually know where they're at. And now I don't actually know what I need to say and what they need to hear and where to take this next, you know? Yeah. And so, yeah.
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0: Thanks for listening to Focus on the Family. Let's resume now with the balance of today's programming.
3: Let's hit some of the positive sides. I like the first one you talk about, pray.
4: Yeah.
3: You know, I think when we're in the heat of the moment, even thinking of something that happened 3 days ago, as you begin to think of that interaction with your child, with your teen, your energy can come up. So the idea of praying ahead of time might not be the first thing you think about, but it probably is. I would say it definitely is the first thing you should do. Beyond pray, then what's another of the to-dos?
2: Another one is, and I think Mark mentioned it, get reinforcements. See if you can get somebody else to pray for you. You only need one, but get a prayer warrior and say, hey, I'm going to have a tricky conversation. Would you be praying for my heart and for their heart in this conversation? I think that'd be, and then think about your atmosphere. Where are you going to have this conversation? And when? Mm-hmm. Because you think about it, you picked the wrong place and time to do it, and your conversation just got a lot harder.
3: And so much of that is the opposite of what we just talked about. Put your phone away, resist the urge to interrupt. You know, it's mm-hmm. the opposite of what we just said, you know.
2: Yeah.
3: And that's important.
4: Yeah, I love the atmosphere one. How many times that's helped me in our conversations when you talked to me about sex. I still remember we were driving to Wisconsin.
3: You will always remember this conversation.
4: I will. And it was so helpful that we were driving because I could just look out the window whole time. And
3: you
4: I'm like,
3: trapped.
4: Yeah, I was all of a sudden very interested in the countryside, you know.
3: look at that tree.
4: Yeah.
3: Look at that. Yeah.
4: But it helps so much, you know, and we talk about that in the book and try to offer different suggestions of when you're in different, you know, sometimes it's a restaurant. And I think that communicates something. There's value that is shown to a teenager to bring them out and to have a conversation there. Maybe it's a walk and you're shoulder to shoulder and you're having that conversation there. There's a lot of different thoughts that we've put into atmosphere.
3: You know, one of the core things, and we've done a couple of shows with Heather Holloman. If you haven't heard those, I'd get the app and go listen to them because she's really good. She's a professor at Penn State, and she talks about effective communication, how to listen, how to ask questions that actually draw people's hearts out, which, again, is another Jesus trait.
4: Yeah. Yeah.
3: But for a parent to do that with the teen, speak to the importance of understanding how to engage and listen without being three steps ahead. Don't go there. Just listen. How important is that? How do you do that? Because I've already got the answer, Mark.
4: Yeah. I think it's being a student of your kids as well as you know them on so many different things. And a lot of our conversations here as we're trying to talk through how to have them start with a good question to try to get them to talk about it. It feels a little bit like a softer entrance ramp, too, into the conversation as well. Mm-hmm. We're not just coming in hot with what we want to say on it, but we want to hear where they're at. And as they're talking about it, I'm not just thinking about my objective and where I'm going to take them, but thinking really of the best route to get there based on what they're saying, based on what they're struggling with, based on what their fears are, or maybe their understanding or lack of understanding of the Bible in that situation as they're talking about it. So we're listening for all those things to think about how best to answer.
3: Yeah, that's really good.
0: It is. So I need some help for a friend, we'll say, who feels like during those years, those teen years, there was a loss of respect. My friend needed to be respected. So give me a script for reintroducing the respect that I would like to see in the conversations that we have that doesn't happen. I get the eye rolls, the shutdown, the put down, the ugh.
2: Yeah. You know, if you can go back and try to figure out when you started losing the respect, I think that would be an important thing. And sometimes they won't tell you, but if they see that you know it, you realize it, and, you know, somewhere along the line, I lost something. And I want to earn it back. And if you can help me, you know, what is Dad missing? What have I missed here? How can we build this back? But I'd also ask somebody else, you know, if you can ask your wife, if you can ask somebody else who might have some insight, maybe you're going to go to the youth pastor. They might have opened up, and they've said some things, and now at least you can know where to begin.
3: It's so true. You know, I don't know if it's an idiom, an axiom, whatever. You know, respect is earned. Mark, I'd love to hear from you in terms of how does a father earn that respect rather than just expect it to be given because I'm your dad.
4: Yeah.
3: Do so because I told you to do so kind of thing. I mean, there is a responsibility on our part as being the fathers.
4: Yeah.
3: To earn that respect from their kids. Now, people are right now going, what? That should just be given. But I don't think so. I think if you're mistreating your child, you're saying they should respect that?
4: Right.
3: No way.
4: So for me, I think it was a few things, but it's seeing his daily habits, who he was, his character in and out, being real and authentic in all those moments of life. I think some of it, especially as I'm getting into teenagers, I'm seeing he's teaching me and taking time to teach me how to be a man, which means he's passing that off to me, which helps me respect him more because now it's not a fight for me to prove myself to you.
3: Mm.
4: When I turned 18, and he made a big deal about it leading up into it, it was this rite of passage night and invited a bunch of men into the room. And it helps me respect him when he's encouraging me on my road to be a man. And he's talking like that to me. But he's got to be living it himself. He lived in a way and continues to that I strive to want to be. As a student pastor, I saw parents and students wrestle with this a lot. And what was so sad is I would be hearing from the students. They wanted to respect their parents. That's what was grieving them.
3: It's like built into their heart to want to. Yeah.
4: And that was like at the center of what was so difficult for them. So while maybe the parents and me initially, all I'm hearing is the anger at all these things that the parents were doing or the dad was doing that was unfair or whatever, as harsh of a critic as they might have been as of their parent, at the core of that was just a disappointment of who they wanted them to be. And I will say I did see many times parents earn that back, dads earn that back because they noticed it and they saw and they started new habits. I do think they're forgiving in that way. Not every time, and it might take longer in some situations than others, but I've seen it. I've seen that be built back up.
3: Yeah, and it's so critical. And, you know, this idea between behavior engagement, if I could call it that, versus heart development, and it seems so subtle, but it's so important because if we're just on the behavioral modification, do this, don't do that, and we're zapping the mice in our teenager, we don't get the heart.
4: Right.
3: They don't understand the whys. And I mean, it is so critical to explain the whys, the heart attitude, and to develop that because if you can catch that at the front of the fountain, the trailhead of the river, right?
4: Yeah.
3: If you can catch that, then the behavior will come. And the scripture says that, you know, from out of the heart flows your words and your life attitude. Mm-hmm. So the goal here, I think, for us as parents with teens is to teach the heart and then the behavior should come.
4: Yeah.
3: As opposed to just concentrating on behavior.
4: That's all of it. And that's one of the reasons why we recommend having follow-up conversations afterwards. It might feel like a relief when you get through the conversation. You're like, oh, good, we did that. But it's not just for the sake of having the conversation. It's the heart, and you want to see that. So a great way to take the temperature of the heart is to come back to it later, and a week later, check in with a really good question. How's that going? How's that new habit you wanted to do? Or how's... Because we really do want to see the heart changing in that.
3: So true. You know, another area that we should cover is getting to know the friends of your sons and daughters. Mm-hmm. But to go out of your way, Jean and I give Jean a lot of credit. She's great when the boys, you know, when their friends would come over, you know, she'd give them a big hug and say, it's so good to have you at the house. And we think the world of your mom and dad and all positive.
4: Yeah.
3: And I think that just helps. It helps set an environment. And even with some of that, you know, having conversations with those friends that maybe those friends aren't even having with their parents.
4: Yeah.
3: And you got to tread gently in that area, but it's nice to have that relationship. Speak to the importance of that.
2: You know, I love what you said about with Jean and the kids being there. And you want to make your home a really welcome place for your kids to have their friends over. And then you get to see what they're like and be the carpooling mom or dad, you know, where you're driving them places and they're going to forget you're there. And they have all these conversations going on. My wife was great with that. And she learned a lot.
3: Now, let me ask right at the end here, the perhaps most important question for that parent with their teen. Everything we've talked about, they've winced. Oh, I did bully. I remember bullying. I remember using sarcasm. What I used it as an escape. I didn't know what to do. You know, whatever justification they're giving, and they're hearing this conversation going, man, that's me. That's what I've done as a dad. That's what I've done as a mom. What do they do to reset that with their 15-year-old today? I mean, tonight around the dinner table, what do we do differently?
4: I would start with the apology there and to be able to acknowledge it. And that does go a long way. Obviously backed up by how you live and stuff like that. I'd be careful not to make grand promises of like, I'm never going to do that again.
3: Correct.
4: Or whatever, because then you're just going to add to it when you do mess up again. But I think that humility has a way of tearing down some of the walls of maybe resentment that have built up over time. But that apology goes a long way, I think. And then,
3: I agree.
4: Yeah, what would you do after that?
2: Well, then I'm gonna make sure I remember. So I'm gonna write notes. If I'm coming into the house or the kids are coming in, whatever, it's a time to remember, okay, God, help me have the heart. You know, I'm surrendering to you. Holy Spirit, work in me to be the man that I need to be for them, because this is way beyond me. This is about their heart and about their future and about their relationship with God. All of that is on the line, because if we break those communication things with them, they'll talk to somebody, but just not us.
3: Yeah, it's so true. Well, this has been great. Tim and Mark, what a wonderful discussion and a great book, What to Say and How to Say It to Your Teen, A Parent's Guide to 30 Tricky Conversations. And we barely scratched the surface. Let me turn to the listeners. Focus on the Family is here. We're here to help you and your family to thrive in Christ. That's our goal. That's our mission every day. And we want to equip you, mom and dad, as you're raising the future generation. We offer a library of trusted resources, articles, programs like this one, videos, and more. You can find that really in something we're calling Age and Stage. And that's when you have children, 0 to 18, come to the website, find Age and Stage, put in your children's birthday, and we'll send you every week information on how to parent that 3-year-old, that 15-year-old, all the way up to 18. And it is great content for you. And we also have Tim and Mark's wonderful book, What to Say and How to Say It to Your Teen, A Parent's Guide to 30 Tricky Conversations. Very practical field manual that helps you tackle the toughest conversations with your teens using grace, biblical wisdom, and communication that builds trust instead of pushing them away with legalism. Mm-hmm. I think every parent would say yes. And when you make a gift of any amount, hopefully a monthly pledge, that would really help us. We'll send you a copy of the book as our way of saying thank you for being part of the ministry.
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13: With SRN News, I'm Ron Taylor. President Trump says his administration has entered a sweeping agreement with Venezuela that, if realized, could give the U.S. access to vast amounts of the Southern American country's untapped oil reserve at cost. Trump said in a social media post yesterday that the agreement was negotiated by Secretary of State Marco Rubio, Defense Secretary Pete Hegseth, and Venezuela's acting president Delcy Rodriguez. He calls it the biggest oil deal in world history. Rodriguez's government says the deal involves the development of 17 fields with a proven potential of 65 billion barrels. It says it could draw $100 billion in investment into Venezuela's oil industry. Poor weather hampered aerial rescue operations in Nepal as the search for thousands of missing people in areas devastated by catastrophic flash floods along the border with China entered its fourth day. This is SRN News.
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15: 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Colonel Louis Nicola suggested that America might be better served by a monarchy, with Washington himself as king. Washington firmly rejected the idea. He had spent years leading Americans in a fight for independence from a monarchy. He would not see that victory end with America creating a king of its own. He understood that the cause of the revolution was greater than any one man. His example reminds us that power can be offered, earned, or taken. But character determines whether we use it for ourselves or remain faithful to something greater.
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17: 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Open your copy of God's Word. We're at Matthew chapter 6, 19 through 21. If you could open up your copy of God's Word and join us there. While you're doing that, if you're new, welcome to Four Winds. I'm Pastor Harry. Today you're going to hear from our founding and senior pastor, Pastor Jeff Noble. You were given a bulletin when you walked in through the doors. If you open it up, there are sermon notes. You can follow along as the message is being preached. You'll also see there's a welcome card in there. We'd love for you to fill that out. It is detachable. You can tear it off of there, put it into the offering plate when we get to that part of our service. But it's just one of the many ways that we use to get to know you. We'd like to know you and pray for you and your family, and of course, receive a letter from Pastor Jeff welcoming you to Four Winds. But thank you for joining us. If you're watching online or listening to our radio broadcast, go to our website, fourwindslove.org. There is so much more information there as far as what we believe as a church. We just mentioned earlier about our Bible studies that are starting up. You can also see who's leading those Bible studies, discipleship groups, all that stuff. Another resource, too, we've talked about it before, and maybe you forgot, or maybe some of you haven't heard yet, is that if you miss a Sunday, you can go on there and actually download the sermon notes. If you missed a Sunday. So, yeah, see, there you go. More people that didn't know. So, yeah, it's all on there. Check it out, fourwindslove.org. Great resource. All right, let's get to our text. It says this: Do not store up for yourselves treasures on earth, where moths and vermin destroy and where thieves break in and steal. But store up for yourselves treasures in heaven, where moths and vermin do not destroy and where thieves do not break in and steal. For where your treasure is, there your heart will be also.
18: We spend so much of our lives collecting things, protecting them, holding on to what we believe will make us secure. But everything we possess here can fade, it can break, it can be taken away. Jesus asks us to consider a different kind of treasure, one that cannot be stolen and cannot decay. Because eventually, the question isn't how much we have, it's what has our heart. Where is our treasure? Matthew 6, 19 through 21.
19: You gotta love those videos. I'll tell you, Gerard, our brother that comes here, he does those every week for us, and I am just fascinated by the technology of artificial intelligence. I thought artificial intelligence originated in Washington. You know, that's kind of where. But anyway, good morning. You can kick that out of the way. It's all good here. No, you got to keep your seat. No, we're good. You just sit right there. Totally fine. So we've been doing a series on the Sermon on the Mount, Jesus speaking to a group of people, and he's just trying to lay out his standard for how he wants his followers to live. And he gets into this particular part of the text because we just talked about praying, we talked about fasting, and he knew that there were going to be additional. What was the problem with fasting? Or not problem with fasting, but the basis of fasting was to learn to not be distracted. Fasting gets you focused on the things of God. And the distractions of life, and we talked about different things, sometimes draw us away from our relationship with the Lord. So fasting is a way that we focused on that by denying ourselves food or anything else we talked about. It doesn't have to necessarily be food. It can be beverages. It can be activities. It can be whatever you feel led. The purpose of it is to not be distracted by those things and focus exclusively on your relationship with the Lord. Well, Jesus carries that right on because one of the biggest distractions we run into is stuff. The material things in our life that just seems to keep us distracted, right? I've been thinking recently about having to get my snowblower out to prepare it for winter. You know, we clean out the carburetor, or not clean out, but you know, you do all the maintenance stuff like that. And some things just have to be done. But what happens with many folks is they get so involved with their things, their material items, that they find that they don't have nearly as much time for God. And so as we read this text here, we're going to see there's several things that we need to understand about how treasures, that is, the things of this world, are not nearly as important as we make them. Now, I happen to believe in capitalism. I'm not a socialist because socialists are lazy people who want somebody else to pick up the tab. Socialism is something you vote in. Communism is something that is done by force. But so I'm not taking away from the fact that we have a capitalistic society, but capitalism does not necessarily mean to translate into greed. And Jesus knows the human nature. So he says, let me explain to you, or let me help you understand what it means to put your treasures in perspective. And those treasures can be anything. It's not wrong to possess things. It is wrong for things to possess us. And that's where we sometimes get tripped up. So in this particular text, we're going to learn about putting material items in the proper perspective. And I'll tell you, last night at our service, it was amazing what God was doing in the lives of over half the people that were here because they were kind of realizing, man, I focus so much on my things that I've kind of gotten sidetracked on my walk with God. So that's what we're going to talk about today. But before we go any further, I think we should pray together. Father, we come before you wanting to seek your wisdom, your knowledge, your insight. And Father, we know that you're trying to help us walk more faithfully with you. We confess that our things become important. We spend a lot of times maintaining the material goods of our life and probably not nearly as much on our continuing to build our relationship with you. So, Father, maybe today we'll get that in proper perspective. And we just love you in advance of what you're about to teach us. And I pray, God, that we just continue to be faithful. It's all in Jesus' name we pray. Amen. So the first thing when you ask yourself, where are the treasures? The first question that is asked is storing up treasures here. The first point, storing up treasures here. Jesus deals with, he says, do not store up. Do not store up for yourselves treasures on earth. That word store up is the word thesaurizo. Thesaurizo. Sort of sounds like thesaurus, doesn't it? But it says, do not store up, but then it says treasures, and treasures actually, that is the word thesaurus. So it's literally saying, do not treasure up your treasures. Do not build up those things and do not emphasize those to the point that it becomes almost an idol worship. He tries very hard to explain that right out of the chute, because it's not the collection of things we have that impresses God. It's the connection that we have with God that thrills him. So what is the problem with storing up treasures here? The first problem is they decay. They decay. If you take the nicest of vehicles and put them out in the middle of a field and walk away and come back 50 years later, that nice fancy car will not be anything but a pile of rubble. Unless, of course, it's got an electric battery and that'll last for like 10,000 years or something. I don't know. I'm joking. But anyway, it will see decay. It will fall apart. That is just the natural process of life. I don't know if you looked in the mirror recently or not, but sometimes we can kind of see that decay coming, can't we? I'm like, wait a minute, I only had 47 wrinkles in my face yesterday. I got 48 today. What's wrong with this picture? It will indeed decay. Look what Jesus says. Do not store up for yourselves treasures on earth, where moths and vermin destroy. Moths are kind of an interesting creature. They don't eat fake stuff. You ever notice that? I had a wool suit in my closet, and the pants fell off the hanger and ended up in the floor of my closet. Well, I didn't really know it. And I found them there, and they're all wrinkled. So I picked them up, and I took them to the cleaners. And the cleaner guy says, you have little holes all over your pants. Swiss cheese suit. And I'm like, well, how did that happen? And he says, well, you got moths probably. And I'm like, what? I'm a clean sort of, you know. Anyway, it didn't make any difference. But they eat real stuff. They don't eat fake stuff. The moths that Jesus is talking about literally are talking about eating up clothing. But let's think about moths from a spiritual standpoint. Doesn't the devil want to go after our real stuff? Doesn't he want to convince us that the work, the things that we're doing for the Lord is really, you know, you should just be doing it for self-satisfaction, trying to destroy that which we want to bring to God, but somehow we get a little distracted. And the idea of rust, we know what rust is. Rust is just an oxidation of unprotected metal. And we know that if our heart, if we don't put on that full armor of God each day, then we're allowing ourselves to be unprotected. Now, I don't believe the devil can possess a believer, but I do believe the devil can influence a believer. He was the original influencer, by the way. And then it says the idea that where moth and rust can destroy, that whole thing is it literally is wholly consumed. He says treasures on earth are going to be completely absorbed by either time or people. My father died back in January, and I ended up with his old truck. And although it's in good shape, you can definitely see that 31 years on that vehicle has begun to take its toll. My father could not take that truck with him to heaven, so he left it behind. Again, treasures are temporary things for you and I. And Jesus says, please don't spend all your time trying to build up things here on this earth, because they will indeed decay. Let me give you what James said in James chapter 5, verse 1 through 3. James says, now listen, you rich people. Usually folks will close the book and say, well, he's not talking about me. I have news for you. Everyone in this room is way above the rest of the economics around the world. We would be regarded as rich people all around the world. So please don't think that somehow this doesn't pertain to us. He says, now listen, you rich people, weep and wail because of the misery that is coming to you. In other words, there's going to be a reckoning coming one day, and you've been putting your faith in wealth and all that. He says, your wealth has rotted. The moths have eaten your clothes. Your gold and silver corroded. Now, I know that we think that gold and silver just always last, but the fact of the matter is there is some tarnishment that takes place. I've got a little silver coin that looks like it needs a bath. Because it just has corroded to that point. Notice what it says. He says their corrosion will testify. Now, what's testify means? It means to give evidence, right? The condition of those treasures that have indeed begun to decay testifies against our priorities, because our focus has been on the things, and God says those very things are the things that testify against us, that our heart and our spirit was wrong, that the focus should have been more on Christ. He says, not only so, the corrosion will testify against you and eat your flesh like fire. We will become so enamored with the possessions of this world that we won't have time or interest in spiritual things. If we spend more time waxing our car than we do on our knees, there probably is a priority falter there. They will decay. He says, you have hoarded wealth. There's that word, thorizo, again. That collection of things that testify against us. And he says, all of those things that you build up will be of no value in the judgment when judgment comes. Earthly treasures offer no long-range security. Not only do they decay, but let's just face it, they disappear. They disappear, whether they just fall apart or they fall into the hands of somebody else. I have yet to see a U-Haul behind a hearse heading to the graveyard. Never have. They disappear. He said, do not store up for yourselves treasures on earth where moths and vermin can destroy and where thieves break in and steal. That word thieves is an interesting word. It's the word kleptes. Sort of sounds familiar, like klepto, doesn't it? That's what a thief is, one who steals. I heard a little story one time. I think about when I was coming to church, I hadn't thought about it a long time. How come you never tell a thief a pun? Because they always take it literally. I know. I got a grin out of it. You didn't even get a grin out of it. But that's okay. We're not on live TV, so it's all right. You know, got to have one of those little laugh signs back there. Anyway, it doesn't make any difference. They disappear. Let me give you an example. Luke chapter 12, Jesus, verse 15. Jesus said, watch out, be on your guard against all kinds of greed. A man's life does not consist in the abundance of his possessions. That's not what makes us who we are. You can be the wealthiest person in the whole world and still be a jerk. You can have all of the niceties of this world and still be lost. And these things will all disappear. Jesus warned that the concentration on material success would lead to the darkening of the eyes and dividing the heart, which we'll look at next week in the rest of this text here. What does Proverbs chapter 23, verse 4 and 5 tell us? Do not wear yourself out to get rich. Now, let me stop right there. I believe in hard work. I believe that we have a responsibility to be productive. These socialist fools out there are lazy people that somehow think they can just live off the fat of the land, that somebody else will pick up the tab or everything's free. It's foolishness. It's idiotic idea. It's a mess. Idiotic ideology. That's what I was trying to get out of my big old fat head. Anyway, and it's just the wrong mentality, because they have bought into a bunch of lies. Jesus said, however, killing yourself just to gain more stuff, or the word of God says, killing yourself just to get more stuff is not a healthy way to live. My father worked all the time. He'd leave before everyone was up. He'd get home late in the evening, and consequently, that was what he felt his life was. I believe we need to take care of our family. We need to pay our bills and provide for one another. But the Bible says, do not wear yourself out. Do not put yourself in such a position where it impacts you physically to get material possessions. Do not wear yourself out to get rich. Have the wisdom to show restraint. Not saying a three-day work week like some of these fools out there are saying, oh, 8 hours a day, how am I supposed to take my nap? And it's, you know, it's, and I'm not picking on people, but it's always that person, you know, out there that you know.

0: Life can be messy, but you don't have to figure it out alone.
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4: For they will surely sprout wings and fly off in the sky like an eagle. And I'm not talking about a Bob Seger song either. But pastor, don't you understand? My family deserves a new boat. Is that really? And again, I know people that use their boats for ministerial purposes. I get that. They take friends out on a little cruise. They share the gospel with them and all that. I understand that. But if we're going to work weekends for the sole purpose of simply getting more things and reject the opportunity to come and be in the house of the Lord, the priorities are kind of messed up. I get criticized because I drive a Cadillac. It's a 2017, so it's 10 years old. I saved up for it, and I paid for it. So it was used when I bought it. It's going to be used when I sell it. My grandson actually made a comment one day. He says, Papa, he says, the only people that can drive a Cadillac like that are gangsters and pastors. And I said, well, sometimes those are interchangeable words. You say, why are you bringing that up? Because it's not mine. It's God's. And we pray that we use it for his glory. But even that's going to fall apart one day. And not be, I don't treat that any different than anything else because one day it'll be gone. Or it'll be gone to someone else. So don't prioritize the things of this world. Not saying we can't have nice things. Just saying we don't prioritize those nice things because they will indeed leave your hands one day. So the idea there is that we don't want to store up treasures here. The second thing I'd point out to you is we should be sending treasures to heaven. Now, this is a little confusing because folks will say, wait a minute, how do we do that? We don't have UPS. We can't do anything like that. Well, I would basically tell you that we send treasures to heaven by our actions and our words here on earth that are done for the glory of God. Those things, the choir is going to sing here after a while. If the choir gets up here and sings for themselves, for some kind of applaud or some kind of acclamation, then that's all that they can count on as far as the appreciation for their efforts. But if it's done for the glory of God, that is sending treasures ahead of them to heaven. It's a matter of character. It's a matter of the purpose of behind what we actually do or what we actually say. The Preacher's Commentary, one of the books that I use on a regular basis for study, says this: they are the development of godly personality. That is, those people that want to send treasures. They are the development of godly personality, of minds that can enjoy the great thoughts of God and his creation, of hearts that transcend selfishness by loving. Such treasures have heavenly meaning and will abide forever. When our character is based on the things of God, then our actions and our words always come around to bring glory to him. Always emphasize and focus on him. This is what he's asking. In other words, sending treasures to heaven are things that are lasting. They will precede us to heaven, and they will be the basis on which God looks at us and says, well done, good and faithful servant. Now, hear me. I am not saying that your good works are going to get you to heaven. The service that we do, the sacrifice that we offer, the surrenderness that we bring before God precede us to heaven. The old story that I've told several times before, but I'll tell it again, was the very wealthy woman who died one day and went to heaven, and she met St. Peter at the gate, which is not biblical, so please don't be looking for St. Peter when you get to heaven. But anyway, she meets St. Peter in the gate. St. Peter says, let me show you around before I take you to your mansion. So they're walking down all these amazing

0: branches, both sides, of course. We're looking at this from a human standpoint. And she's walking down the street, and all of a sudden she hears a voice, "Hey, Miss So-and-so." And it was her maid that was a dedicated Christian. She followed the Lord, loved God, witnessed to this woman all the time. She was standing on the front porch of this amazing, beautiful place that she was going to spend eternity. Well, the lady gets it in her head. She says, "Wow, if my maid is in a place like that, I can only imagine what mine's going to look like." So they keep walking. They get down near the end of the street, and there's this little dinky kind of cute but little house right here. And Peter says, "Well, here you are." And she says, "Well, wait a minute. My maid is living down there like this, and this is what I get to live? This is where I'm going to spend eternity?" Again, we know none of this is biblical, but it gets the point across. Why is it that I get this little thing and she lives this big thing? And St. Peter says, very simple. We build your mansion based on what you send us in advance. And apparently, you didn't have much time for God in heaven. Have a nice eternity. Now, you say that sounds silly, and I get that. I'm not trying to say that any part of that is biblical, but I am saying it does drive home the point that if our service is always for self, then it will never go anything beyond this world. But if our service is for God, it will precede us into glory. Paul told Timothy in 1 Timothy chapter 6, verse 17 through 19, "Command those who are rich in this present world not to be arrogant or put their hope in wealth." Pride is a killer, isn't it? Because that's usually why we acquire the things. Well, the neighbors have got this, so I've got to have this. They've got, look what they just pulled in their driveway in. Don't be arrogant and put your hope in wealth. Look at these next four words, which is so uncertain. Can I get an amen? But put their hope in God, says, who richly provides us with everything for our enjoyment. Isn't that true? This morning before I got up here, I fixed a little bagel with a little fried egg and a little piece of cheese on it. I got my breakfast this morning. And I was very grateful that I had a stove and I had a pan and I had the egg. You know, I was all good things. All of that can be regarded as enjoyment from God, except the washing of the dishes, but we'll get to that later on. No, actually, you can say that too, because you got dishes in which you can eat off of. You start thinking about all the things that God has done for our enjoyment, and it doesn't take very long to be very thankful. It goes on to say, command them to do good, not to earn their way to heaven, but command them to do good, to be rich in good deeds, and to be generous and willing to share. In this way, they will lay up treasures for themselves as a firm foundation in the coming age. What's Paul saying? You're preparing for your eternity by the actions we have here. He said, so that they may take hold of what life is, what is truly life. When we finally get out of this materialistic mentality that this world seems to gravitate to so prevalently, and start focusing on things that really matter, that's when we begin to really experience life. The giving of ourselves, meeting the needs of others. We were at dinner last night. One of our brothers prayed about it. He says, "Lord, let us be sensitive to the needs of others." Exactly should be our heart. Because we enjoy so much. We've been provided so much. You say, "Pastor, you don't understand my situation. You don't understand. It's difficult for folks in this world. In this world, you will have trouble," Jesus said, "but I've overcome the world." So trust me with that. In Isaiah chapter 33, verse 6, God will be the sure foundation for your times, a rich store of salvation, wisdom, and knowledge. The fear of the Lord is the key to this treasure. What was he saying? He's saying, look, you know, if you're really want something that lasts, then trust in things that are going to last. God says, first of all, I'm going to give you the basis on how to live life. He says, a rich store of salvation, that gift that he gave without rescinding and without wanting to take it back. He says, that salvation's established. I give you my wisdom. I give you the ability to process things. And I give you the ability to think things through, to get knowledge. That way you can filter that through the wisdom and be able to make wise choices. But the fear of the Lord, that respect of God, that awesomeness of God, that we put him on his throne and we submit ourselves to him, that's the key to the treasures that will indeed last. They're lasting. And they're listed. He says, but do not store up, but store up for yourselves in heavens where moth and vermin do not destroy and where thieves do not break in and steal. Remember that guy that came to Jesus and he said, I need eternal life. How do I get eternal life? And Jesus says, well, you know the commands, right? Honor your mother and father, do this, do that, right? You remember all those? Oh yeah, I've done all those since I was a kid. And then Jesus does something rather unique here in Mark chapter 10, verse 21 and 22. Look at these next few words. Jesus looked at him and loved him. And I kind of envision the fact that this guy just said, oh, I followed all the commandments, knowing that he couldn't. Because if you've ever coveted somebody else's stuff, the 10th commandment, that's what Paul said. He said, I can get those first nine down okay. It's that 10th one that messes me up every time. Jesus looked at him and loved him. He loved him enough to tell him the truth. That's the problem with many folks today is they don't want to hear the truth. They don't want to know the truth. And they would rather fight you than to at least be willing to entertain the idea that what they believe may not be true. Jesus looked at him and loved him. And he says, one thing you lack. He said, go and sell everything you have and give it to the poor and you will have treasures in heaven. Well, why would Jesus say that? Because he knew where this guy's heart really was. It was all about his stuff. He said, go and sell all your stuff. Now, I'm not saying, and some of you are going to say, amen, hallelujah. I'm not saying that God is telling you and I to sell all of our stuff so we can follow obediently, because I think God really provides for his people in nice things. What was that? Amen, hallelujah. Linda said, yes. I've been to your house. You got a beautiful home. You guys are blessed by all means. The idea is, he says, do this, and then you will be free to be able to come and follow me. And look what it said. At this, the man's face fell. What does that mean? He kind of got this, oh. Why? He went away sad because he had great wealth. He knew what it was going to cost him, and he was not willing to pay that price. I've always wondered what happened to that guy. Whatever happened to him? We don't have any other record of it. He had the perfect opportunity. You say, well, that was an awful lot to ask. Christ asks things of us all the time. That may be a lot. But he wouldn't ask us if he didn't provide the way for us to accomplish it, right? When God led us to start Four Winds Church, I thought we were insane. I thought it was nuts. And then to be able to buy a building 5 years ago, again, that was a lot of money. I thought it was insane. I thought it was nuts. And here we are at the end of those 5 years and our loan is coming due and we're planning on paying off the building this year. Yeah. So it's exciting. But it's never been about the things that we acquire. It's about the thing, the one that we serve. Those things are listed. We can count our blessings over and over and realize God has indeed done a good work. Look what the Bible says, 2 Corinthians chapter 10, verse, or chapter 5, verse 10. We must all appear before the judgment seat of Christ. Now, without getting into deep eschatological conversation, there are two thrones of judgment. There is the white throne judgment, and there's the bema seat of Christ. The white throne judgment is where the lost people will stand before God, and he will sentence them to eternity separated from him in a place called hell. We will be at the bema seat of Christ, where we'll be regarded for the things that we've served the Lord, receive the crowns, which we just turn right back around and give back to Christ. But it says the fact of the matter is, lost or saved, we're all going to have to stand accountable before God. That terrified me for the longest time, especially when I started preaching and found out that they said that pastors and teachers are held more accountable than the layperson. I still walk into the pulpit with sweaty hands because I don't want to do anything stupider than I do sometimes. But anyway, we're all going to stand accountable before Christ, that each one may receive what is due him. for the things he has done while in the body, while we're here on earth. So is the Lord keeping, is he aware of those things that we've done for his glory and for his honor? Absolutely. And he says, whether good or bad. Powerful verse. Jesus mentions this in Matthew 16, verse 27. He says, for the Son of Man is going to come in the Father's glory with his angels, and then he will reward each person according to what he has done. Revelation 22, 12. I had that on my motorcycle tank for the longest time, my first bike. Revelation 22, 12 basically said, behold, I am coming soon, and my rewards are with me, and I will give each one according to what he has done. The number of bikers that would ask me what that actually means, they thought it was some kind of like, you know. Well, I guess not the thumb. It would just, that's what I was trying. Sorry, I was trying to. But anyway, I do the I love you better. I like that better. That's it. But they would ask me, so what does that mean? And I'm like, Jesus is coming back. And it's not going to be on a Harley. No, just so you know. But anyway, he will reward each one according to what he has done. The question becomes, are we sending treasures to heaven? Are we sending treasures to heaven? Well, how do you do that? Number three on your outline. How about sorting treasures with your heart? Look at the last verse here. For where your treasure is, there your heart will be also. I heard a pastor one time say, show me your checkbook and I'll show you your God. Now, the problem with that is that I use that terminology now and so many people don't use a checkbook anymore. I still do. But most folks say, pastor, you got to get with the times, man. Venmo or whatever else it is. Nope, sorry. What's that? Venmo. No, not bimbo. All right. Anyway, so look what it says. Where your heart is, so where your treasure is, there your heart will be also. That word heart is the word cardia. You get the word cardiac from. We know that. We've talked about that many times. But it literally stands for a man's entire mental and moral activity. It's the place where feelings and emotions develop. And sometimes when those feelings and emotions are focused on the wrong thing, they translate into a sinful response. We need to make sure that we take captive every thought and make it obedient to Christ. But this is both the rational and the emotional elements. In other words, the heart is used figuratively for the hidden springs of a person's life, one author says. He says, where your treasure is, your heart is going to be in the same place. So if our treasure is here on earth, where is our heart going to be focused? On the things here on earth. But if our treasure is in heaven, where is our heart focused? Our heart is focused on things above. A man's interests are determined by what he values most. And if we're keeping more tabs on our 401k than we are the tabs of our Bible, we probably got some messed up things. So what do we do when we're sorting treasures with our heart? First of all, we have to prioritize. Do you ever see that program, Tiny House Nation? You ever see that thing? It's where people have live in these big, you know, 2,000, 2,500 square foot houses, and they decide they're gonna pare down. They're gonna get down to about 450 square feet. And they build this little camper trailer house thing on there. They call it a tiny house. And it's got a loft, and it's got a little bathroom and little things, you know, and they make it just unique for that individual. But there's always an exercise in the preparing to move into this tiny house. The host of the show will mark out 450 feet or whatever size the tiny house is going to be. He says, all right, that is the amount of space that you have to put things in there. Now I want you to take all the stuff out of that2,500 square foot house, and you've got to prioritize things and only take what you need. It is hilarious to see the things that they need. And they realize they've got two little totes there that's all they can take in their new house. And so they've got to be prioritizing things. Do I really need this feather boa to go into my tiny house? Alex, you were laughing at that just a little too much there, girl. I'm just, that step on some toes. She's got a feather boa. Is that she really? She's got all that stuff, right? So they have to pare down, and it's painful for them. Well, listen, if Jesus fills our heart, then prioritizing things shouldn't be nearly as tough. But if Jesus is just kind of an afterthought, then the prioritizing of things is going to be tough. But if Christ has filled your heart, there shouldn't be a difficulty. Because your heart is on him. Philippians 3:19. Now Jesus is referring to those who are enemies of the cross. He says those people that don't, or Paul says, those people that don't trust Christ, those individuals who are not giving their life to Christ, those individuals are destined to be destroyed. Not annihilated, but put in a place called hell. He says, why? Because their God is their stomach. In other words, what motivates them, their hungers, whether it be physical, emotional, or spiritual? He said they're destined for destruction. Their God is their stomach. Their glory is to their shame because their mind is on earthly things. And we all know people like that. And right about now, maybe you're thinking, maybe I am that one. I was amazed last night. I said, how many of us here tonight, with every head bowed, I'll do the same thing this morning, with every head bowed and every eye closed, he says, well, how many of us have some purging we need to do? And maybe it's not just stuff. Maybe it's people. Say, Pastor, that sounds horrible. Listen, how many times you hear somebody say that? Hey, Pastor, we're going to miss church this weekend because our family's coming into town. And we don't get to see them much. Well, would you like to see them in heaven? Or those people that just absolutely grind on your last nerve, that you allow them to continue to live there in your head. And you focus on all that and it robs you of your joy. Maybe that's something that needs to be purged or prioritized as well. Say, Pastor, I thought we were supposed to witness and meet everybody. Absolutely we are. But there does come a point where it's time to say enough is enough. Dr. Adrian Rogers said this. I love this quote. He said, we are to worship God, love people, and use things. Instead, we worship things, use people, and forget God. First Corinthians 3:12-15. If any man builds on this, Jesus' foundation, by trying to use some tangible thing, bye, Bernice. By trying to use things like gold or silver or stone, costly stones or hay or wood or straw, his works will be shown for what it is, because the day, that's the judgment day in which everyone is going to stand accountable before God, will bring all of that to light. He's basically saying is, if you try to add something to Jesus Christ, then you've diminished Jesus's position. If you try to take what Christ established, and we find this in churches on a regular basis, sometimes church buildings become idols. And sometimes the decor and all the fancy things that we'll have people that'll come in here and say, kind of plain. Well, it sounds to me like you ain't here to worship. You're here to look. You're here to look. He says, what we do for our own purpose, our own selfish being, will be shown on that day of judgment. It goes on to say, it will be revealed with fire, and the fire will test the quality of each man's work. What do we know when we're trying to purify silver? They heat it up really hot, and it melts, and then all of the stuff on top has to be scraped off. That's all the junk from the silver, so the silver will be pure. And a silversmith will only know that silver is pure if he can see his reflection in it. Jesus says, I see your works. And I will know whether they're whether they are valid or not by looking and seeing myself in you. If what he has built survives, he will receive his reward. But if it doesn't, he'll suffer loss. He might very well be saved, but his efforts and everything, they will burn up, and he will be smelling like smoke when he gets to heaven. And not literally, but you know what I mean. That a person served themselves their whole life under the idea of doing it for God. And Paul says that's not going to work out very well for some folks. When the Bible says whatever we do unto the Lord. I don't care what it is. Pumping gas. You're sitting there at the gas station, you got that nozzle in your car, and you just put in $60 worth of gas in a car that used to cost you $25. And you're going, rah. Jesus loves you. I hate paying these gas prices, but I'm not going to compromise the testimony over it. Sorting treasures of the heart. Not only is it, do we need to prioritize, but I think we need to pasteurize too. What does that mean? It means to purify. It means to, are the things that we're actually focused on. You hear me tell the story all the time about a friend of mine that's got a golf ministry. He loves to golf, so he turned it into a ministry. He takes lost friends out to golf, and he spends the 2 hours or the 4 hours, depending on whether they're playing 9 or 18, talking about Jesus. They either get saved or they don't play with him anymore, but that's his call. That's his heart. I'm taking something that could be turned into self-satisfaction and turn it into Savior serving. You say, I don't know about that. I'm not here to judge him. All we have to do is look at our own self. What do? You like to shoot guns. Why not use that as an opportunity to go out and share the gospel with somebody? Hey, we're going to go shooting this weekend. Why don't you go with us? We'll go shoot skeet or trap or whatever. With the sole purpose of talking about the Lord. You see, pasteurizing basically is trying to, and we know what pasteurizing does as far as food is concerned. They put heat to it and try to get rid of all the impurities and stuff like that. Some folks would say pasteurizing isn't good. I'm not here for that conversation. I'm using it as a sermon illustration. Colossians chapter 3, verse 1-2. Since then you've been raised with Christ, set your hearts on things above. Where Christ is seated at the right hand of God. And set your mind on things above, not on earthly things. You heard me talk about, just when we were talking about fasting last week, had a young guy came to me and he said, Pastor Jeff, I fasted with the whole sole purpose of waiting to get that big meal at the end of my fast. That was my motivation, was to go out and have a big meal after I fasted, as if I rewarded myself for being so faithful to God. He said, I realized that was the wrong motivation. He was right. I commend him for growing like that. What we have and what we're doing and we say is for the Lord, is it truly pure and wholesome and God-honoring? That is the question we have to ask. If we're teaching our children's church because we were shamed into it by the pastor from the pulpit, hey, whatever works, right? No. If that's why we're doing it, then we're doing it for the wrong reasons. We're doing it for the wrong reasons. Three things to keep in mind. Last part here of our message. Three things I'd like you to keep in mind. When it says, for where your treasure is, there your heart will be also. First thing I want you to do is first relax. Because some of you right now are getting all tied up in knots. You're going, oh man, I've got stuff, and I've got things, you know, I've got a house, and then I've got a basement full of stuff, and then I've got a storage building that I'm paying rent on for things that I never hardly ever use, but I want to keep them for just in case, and on, and you get all. Relax. When we come and trust God with all things, there's nothing, no reason to be anxious anymore. He is still in control. If he's leading you to purge material goods that are getting in your way, then just do that. Because he's not going to ask us to do anything that's not going to bring him glory and honor. Isaiah 46, verse 10. God says, I make known the end from the beginning, from the ancient of times, things that are still to come. I say, my purpose will stand and I will do all that I please. Then I'm going to work in those lives who are willing to be used by me. He said, I know it all. So trust me with that. We got all kinds of things to be anxious about in this world right now. God is saying, don't be anxious. Trust me. So relax, first of all. Number two, remember, all the promises of God are still true. Are still true. As I said a minute ago, Hebrews chapter 13, verse 5, keep your lives free from the love of money. It's not money that's the root of all evil. It's the love of money that's the root of all evil. It leads us to be greedy and self-centered. It goes on, the love of money, and be content with what you have. Content does not be complacent. I think we should work and try to better ourselves and be stronger and stronger. While I was watching Bernice play the piano today, I said, I wonder if I'm too old to learn how to play the piano still. And then I thought, yes. Anyway, so, but look what Jesus says. He says, be content with what you have because God has said, never will I leave you, never will I forsake you. Just won't do it. Remember that his promises are still true. And number three, the most important thing, rely. God desires that you and I trust him with everything. Pastor, man, I can barely pay my property taxes this year. I know. I wish we didn't have to. It's amazing the number of people that I know that have paid off their homes, but they're going to lose their homes because they can't pay the property taxes. They've paid for 30 years to pay off that mortgage, and now their property taxes are so high they can't stay in their houses. I get that. That's a real burden, a real struggle. But I have to believe that God still has a plan for that. I have to believe that God still wants to take care of us, that he wants us to rely on him. Nahum chapter 1, verse 7 says, the Lord is good, a refuge in times of trouble. I got news for you. He's a refuge when things are good, too. Because it keeps us in perspective. It reminds us that we don't need to be so proud as to think we can do it on our own. And then, of course, John chapter 14, verse 1, Jesus says, do not let your hearts be troubled and do not, well, John Hannity says, do not be afraid. So, anyway, do not let your hearts be troubled. Trust in God. Trust also in me. This is what I'm asking you to do. Rely on me and see if I will not provide for you. If we store up our treasures here on earth, something or someone else is going to end up with them. And all of that effort and all of that work will be for naught. But if we're serving the Lord, that's going to last. That's going to last forever. I think that's what he's telling us. Where your heart is, where your treasures are, that's where your heart will be also. May our heart be satisfied in the relationship with the Lord Jesus Christ. Next time we get together, we're going to talk more about, we'll expound on this a little bit more. But we'll conclude for now. Let's have a word of prayer together. Heavenly Father, we come before you in the name of Jesus Christ and the power of the Holy Spirit. We are mindful of the fact, Lord, that you told us not to kill ourselves for stuff here on earth. You didn't say it was bad to have things. Just things should not be a priority and consume us. And Father, I pray that we would indeed store up treasures in heaven by faithful service, through ministry, through the reading of your word. The very fact that these folks are sitting here, Lord, is a testimony of their wanting to send treasures to heaven through their worship and their praise. And Father, I do pray that we would never lose sight that there's not a thing on this earth that is more valuable than our relationship with you. So let us prioritize that. We love you, Lord. We thank you. We praise you. In Jesus' name we pray. Amen. With your heads, continue to be bowed. Continue to bow your heads and continue to close your eyes. You can pray. You can play. You can play. Go ahead. While your heads are still bowed, I'm going to ask you a question. How many of you here today would recognize that there's some material things in your life that probably need to be reprioritized? Yep. Hands going up all over the place. Yeah, over half of you. Yeah, exactly right. Now is the time to settle that. Maybe you want to come to this altar and pray. Maybe you want Harry or I to pray with you as well. Now is the time to say, okay, God, I heard you. Now I'm going to need your help to motivate me to make that next step so I can walk more faithfully with you. Father, hear our hearts and do what you're going to do, that our treasures would be in heaven and not on this earth. In Jesus' name, amen. Let's stand together and sing this song of invitation.
1: 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We'll sing through it, then we'll pause our prayer and we'll sing it one more time.

If you'd like to pray for these following things, first of all, I'd like to ask you to pray for that person in your life that may not know Jesus Christ, that loved one, that friend, that coworker, whoever it happens to be. I'm going to ask you to pray for them by name in the name of Jesus. Let's do that now.

then maybe we need to pray for that, whatever it happens to be in our life that could be regarded as an idol. It could be a thing, a person, whatever. Just ask God to make that clear to you, and then ask Him to help you to put that in the proper perspective. Let's pray that now in Jesus' name.

We would ask you to pray for this church. Pray for all of our sister churches around the world that are proclaiming the gospel, that we be found faithful to Jesus. Let's do that now in Jesus' name.

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5: With SRN News, I'm Ron Taylor. The Trump administration is appealing a judge's decision that blocked an executive order limiting mail voting before the midterm elections. The court filing yesterday comes after a federal judge in Boston handed down a new decision blocking President Trump's order for 2 weeks. The Supreme Court has allowed the administration to work on the plan but didn't decide whether it's legal. The whipsawing legal battle unfolding days before the first states began sending out mailed ballots could have major ramifications for the midterms. Poor weather hampered aerial rescue operations in Nepal as the search for thousands of missing people in areas devastated by catastrophic flash floods along the border with China has now entered its fourth day. Rescue workers and military personnel have been working around the clock since Wednesday's disaster that has now killed more than 600 people and left some 3,000 missing. Some survivors pulled from the mud while crews continue their search. This is SRN News.
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6: Today, expect a mix of clouds and sun with a high of 82. Tonight will be partly cloudy with a low of 67. Tomorrow will bring warm temperatures with some sunshine peeking through, reaching a high of 84. I'm meteorologist Jason Caterina on Faith Talk 1500 and 101.5 FM, online at faithtalkdetroit.com.
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8: 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Church leaders who teach the Bible to children are arrested. Government officials have deemed teaching children the Bible a violation of national security. When church leaders are arrested, there's little chance of a fair trial. Investigations are postponed again and again. Their suffering is prolonged. As they wait, prisoners are refused visits from family members. Christian lawyers who attempt to assist are often dismissed from the case. In some cases, their law licenses are revoked. Pray for the church leaders who have been jailed for teaching children about Jesus. Also, pray Sunday schools would continue to grow in China.
9: I will not let my brothers and sisters suffer in silence, nor will I let them serve alone. 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
15: We have some very special guests tonight. I'll start with Rob McCoy. He's not a stranger to us. Come on, Pastor. Rob, why don't you come here? If you don't know, Rob McCoy was Charlie Kirk's pastor. And he sent me a text message a few weeks back and said he had a good friend, pastor in South Korea, that was going to be in the States. And would we have any interest at all in them visiting Murfreesboro? And I said, we might have a little interest in that. So we are honored to have Pastor Soon. I'll let Rob introduce the whole family, maybe.
16: Well, first of all, you commented that they wore tailored suits. And I didn't wear a suit so nobody would mistake me for being Korean. So this is Pastor Soon, S-O-N. And he is the bravest pastor in Korea. He stood in defiance of COVID, kept his church open. When they tried to implement in their government LGBTQ, transgender, all that stuff, he stood in opposition and formulated a 5 million person march in 5 major cities in Korea. And when the administration changed and the new socialist president came in, the first thing they did was put him in prison. He was there for 5 months. I'll tell you more about it later. He's been released. They're going to try to put him back in. This man is working hard, and so are all of you. We're going to keep him out, so God bless you. And this is the youngest son, and he's translating tonight. His name is Chance. So welcome them. So I've been going to Korea for the last 4 years. I was invited to come by a young lady named Mina Kim, who had started a conservative youth movement with Christian young people in Korea called Build Up Korea. It was the equivalent of Turning Point USA. And it was very successful, and we did that for 4 years running, and it had an enormous impact. And the first year I went, I met Pastor Son. He let me preach in his church in Busan. And his church and my church now have something in common because he's preached at our church. They both want him back, his church and mine. But what's interesting is we were knitted immediately. This man is fearless. And I heard his testimony. I met his family. You can't fake a happy wife and good kids. He's the real deal. And I invited Charlie Kirk to come to Korea, and I didn't think he'd accept because Charlie never liked to leave the United States. He went to England because they wanted him to debate, and then he mopped the floor with all those petulant British youth. And amen. But Charlie agreed, and I was taken aback. And we came. He came to Seoul. We did the Build Up Korea event, and I told him about Pastor Son, and he wanted to meet him. And so as Pastor Son was talking with Charlie, and I knew what was happening, that current administration was clamping down on this conservative youth movement. They had raided churches. They had raided Seguero Church, and they were preparing to arrest him and put him in prison. Pastor Son shared that with Charlie, and I'll never forget, Charlie said to Pastor Son, "I'm not going to make promises on behalf of my government, but personally, I will do everything in my power if you're arrested to get you out." And I do know that he called the Secretary of State, Marco Rubio, because Secretary Rubio mentioned that in the memorial service. And that was the time we had. It was a great event, and we left. On Monday, when we landed in the U.S., we had found out that they had arrested Pastor Son. And Charlie asked me to get the arrest record and all the information. He was going to feature it on his podcast on Thursday, and he began to make calls as he did to the Secretary of State. Of course, you know what happened on that Wednesday. Charlie was murdered. So I wanted to make a promise to my friend, and I went to go visit Pastor Son. I'm not Charlie Kirk. I don't have the ability to do what Charlie could have done, but I did what I could do. I went to visit him in prison, encourage his family, and preach in his pulpit, and protested in front of the Supreme Court building, rallied pastors. We did whatever we could. And the Lord saw fit. He was there 5 months in a 3x7 cell in solitary confinement. And he's one of the bravest men I've ever met. The most precious family. You'll hear more about that tonight. But I want you to know why this current government wanted him arrested. They're very pro-Chinese. Now they're inviting Chinese to come into South Korea without a visa. In some of the provinces, if they're there for 3 to 4 months, these Chinese can now vote. And if they're there 4 years in the more conservative provinces, they can vote. We're going to lose South Korea to communist China. And this is happening, and they're allowed to buy property there and own it, the Chinese. And the one thing they want to remove so that they can have access to it is they want to destroy the largest Christian nation in Asia. A third of Korea is Christian. Largest church in the world is in Korea. And they're coming after the bravest pastor in Korea, and that's Pastor Son. And they kept him there 5 months through a channel. The door opened for them to get the word to Vice President Vance, who commented to the president from South Korea when he visited. And of course, Pastor Son was released. We went back to celebrate, and I was excited. I'd been busy since Charlie died. I've been traveling nonstop, and I had scheduled the last 2 weeks of July and the first 2 weeks of August to just go spend time with my wife and remind her what I look like. And then I realized we have to keep him out of prison. And I said, "Can you come to the States so we can make the circuit and get eyes and ears on this in our country?" And he said, "Yes." He says, "When do you have time for that?" And I said, "Last 2 weeks of July, first 2 weeks of August." And the first pastor I called was Pastor Allen, as well as a number of them. The first person to respond was your pastor. And I can't thank you enough.
17: Ellen Jackson 목사님과 여러분 교회 방문하게 돼서 진심으로 감사를 드립니다.
18: I'm so grateful to be here with you guys, with Pastor Alan, Pastor Rob as well, and worship God together. Praise Lord.
17: 좋은 교회를 만나고 좋은 목사님을 만나는 것은 우리 성도들의 최고의 축복이 아닐 수가 없습니다.
18: You guys know it's such a blessing to be with a great congregation and also a great pastor, Pastor Alan Jackson.
17: 특별히 우리 목사님은 너무 겸손하시고 관대하시고 처음 뵙는데도 제가 마음에 많은 위로를 받았습니다.
18: He's such a generous and also humble man. And although it's my first time meeting Pastor Alan, he has comforted me and also moved me deeply.
17: 그래도 여기 와보니까 너무나 닮은 것이 많이 잤습니다.
18: Surprisingly, we had a lot in common.
17: 첫째는 교회 이름이 같았습니다.
18: The name of the church actually is the same. Seguro, to give you guys context, Seguro means world outreach. So Seguro Church is, yeah, so we are basically family.
17: 그리고 교회 거기에 있는 그 표지, 그것도 거의 비슷했습니다. 우리 지구본이 있고 거기에
18: and the logo as well.
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18: We also started a church, Seguro Church with 25 people and now we have over 10,000 people. Very similar. And also the outlet of the sanctuary is almost the same as well.
17: 그리고 교회 이름을 세계로라고 지었을 때 모든 사람은 미친 사람이라고 이야기를 했습니다.
18: Everyone thought when I tried to name the church Seguro, everyone thought I was crazy.
17: 저를 조롱하면서 왜 세계로냐? 우주로 안드로메다라고 교회를 짓지 않느냐? 이렇게 이야기를 했습니다.
18: Because back then we didn't have as many people and they mocked me. People mocked me saying, "Why don't you name the church just like World Outreach? Not World but like Space Outreach or like a Mars Outreach Church?"
17: 그런 것도 이 교회와 비슷합니다.
18: That thing is really also similar to World Outreach.
17: 어쨌든 귀한 여러분들 만나 뵙게 돼서 다시 한번 감사를 드립니다.
18: Anyhow, it's such an amazing experience and also praise God for allowing this time together.
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16: So I'm going to do similar to what we did on the podcast. I wanted to share with you why Korea is important to the United States of America. The Korean Peninsula, and tonight you have homework. I want you to Google the Korean Peninsula at night from space. The north is dark and the south is lit with industry. One has communism, the other doesn't. The South Korean Peninsula was evangelized by American missionaries who are, many of them are buried in Korea, and they honor this gravesite. They had an enormous influence on the Korean people and codified their language. They didn't have a written language. They were crushingly poor. And then the World War II broke out, and Korea became part of the Imperial Japanese Empire, and all of the Koreans were considered slaves and servants of the Imperial Japanese. And the pastors that stood in defiance to the Imperial Japanese, they would abuse and cut their hair, which they valued, and this was, they tried to shame them and shut them down. But these Christians stood strong in Korea, and it's been a presence ever since the American missionaries were there. The founding father of South Korea is a man by the name of Syngman Rhee, who was educated by Christian missionaries, as were half of the founding fathers of Korea, and came to the United States to study our Constitution and our Declaration of Independence, and formed their Constitution off of ours. And they put into that the protection of religious liberty, like John Adams said, only a moral and religious people can govern a republic, and they followed the concept of America completely. They became a nation in August of 1948, and they were the poorest country in the world. And then the North came down with the Russians and took half of the country and called it North Korea. And these two nations now were the poorest in the world. Well, as you know, following World War II, a few years later, the Chinese, Russians, and North Koreans decided they wanted all of the peninsula, so the Korean War broke out. They got all the way down to Seoul in the south, and they were about to lose everything. General MacArthur, with American troops and UN forces, by the way, went into the middle of the country, cut it off, and the Korean War began. America lost 36,524 U.S. military personnel to establish the 38th parallel, which is where the border is today. And the North got all of the farmland. The South got the rocky coastlines. The South got freedom and the North got communism. For those young people in the room who think communism or socialism works, there's not a single example of success in all the history of the world. It just results in billions being dead. And so this occurred, and the reason why it was successful in Korea and not in Vietnam is because of the Christian population in South Korea. Yes, amen. So this became what is called the Korean miracle. From the poorest nation on the face of the earth to the sixth wealthiest nation in the world of GDP, it became the Korean miracle. It is the cleanest country I've ever been to. I left my wallet and my cell phone on the bench in the busiest mall in Seoul. Left it there for 2 hours because I was exhausted. I'm an idiot. I came back. It was still there. There's no theft, no murder. It is an amazing country. And just like America, the only way you can destroy a country like that is from within, not from without. We've had soldiers stationed there. We have succeeded in giving them peace and prosperity. And now this country is falling to a socialist government that just took over from the previous president, put him in jail, the old FCC director.

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4: Is fervent. The pastors there are struggling. They're not all like Pastor Sohn. When he was imprisoned, it was much like I said earlier with Reverend Dr. Martin Luther King Jr. when he was put in a prison in Birmingham, Alabama, and all the pastors in the town said, "You're on the wrong side of history. You're in jail." And he said, "No, you're on the wrong side of history. You're not in jail with me." When Pastor Sohn was arrested, smaller churches stood. Larger churches remain quiet, but now they're realizing that they can't remain quiet. Christians are starting to rally, and I want to tell the young folks here, the folks that are enlisted and doing the greatest work in Korea are the young people. They are on fire for the Lord, and they are the ones who are going to save this country. It's unbelievable. When I found out the last visit to Korea that Pastor Sohn was going to be arrested again, he hasn't done anything. I mean, the first imprisonment was a result of the fact that he showed the platforms of both candidates and said, "This is more Christian than this." And they said, "That's a violation of church and state." And they arrested him. Korea is where America would be had Kamala Harris won. 4 years of Biden, then Kamala Harris. What would have happened? That's where they are. And so they're going to put him back in prison in September, late September, early October, and God opened the door for him to come to the United States of America. So not only would we pray for him and encourage him, but we would awaken the nation, because right now we are in a bloodless civil war as we're watching young people buy into communism, and they call it Democrat socialism. That's funny to me. Socialism is dog do. Democrat socialism is sprinkles on the dog do. I just thought I'd point that out to you. Is that fair enough? Is that okay? And the only place it works are in universities. It doesn't work anywhere else. And socialism only works till you run out of the other person's money. So this is where we are in America. This is a wake-up call. And Pastor Sohn's voice tonight, as you'll hear from him, is a clarion call, not only that you would pray for his nation, but to be mindful of what's happening in our nation. He said this earlier. He said, "I had America to come to and President Trump to appeal to, but if America falls, where will anyone go?" Over 80 cents in every dollar in evangelism comes from the United States of America. There will be no truth on the earth if the church doesn't stand. And so I'm going to turn it over to you, Pastor Allen. You're going to ask the questions, I guess, and we'll go from there. And that's all I have to say. God bless you guys.
5: I know we've got to wrap up. We've got things to do, but I think I don't want us to miss how rapidly the change has come to South Korea. North Korea is a communist nation and the people are starving. South Korea is one of the most dynamic economies in the world. But really, since COVID, the communists are on the brink of taking over that country. And it's been, They changed their education, they've changed their approach to citizenship, and now they control the media. I think I would ask a question, and I'm not exactly sure, but it has to be a shock to see how quickly the nation has changed. What would be your advice to the Americans who are being enticed by socialism today?
6: 우리는 마음을 같이 해서 싸워야 됩니다.
7: We have to come in one and fight.
6: 자유는 영원하지 않습니다.
7: Freedom can slip away suddenly.
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7: We had freedom. We used to be a free society, South Korea, just a few years ago.
6: 이렇게 법안들을 무지막지하게 발의를 시켜서 성경의 가치를 딱 없애려고 합니다.
7: They are proposing all these legislation, bills, acts, and laws to basically go against the Bible.
6: 한국도 차별금지법

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1: 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It has been paused.
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1: Once again, we don't know when freedom will be slipped
0: 한국이나
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1: It might seem peaceful, prosperous, and feel like nothing would happen in the U.S. However, you don't know when this will be taken away.
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1: We have to pray for this.
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1: If anything, we have to gather million people, 2 million people in D.C., Tennessee, Nashville, Murfreesboro to go against this.
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1: As long as we become one, there will be no government that would be proposing such laws.
0: 사회주의와 공산주의자들은 사회주의와 공산주의자들은 호시탐탐 우리를 노리고 있는데 기도하면서 이겨나가야 될 줄로 믿습니다.
1: Socialism and communism at your doorstep. It is already in our household in South Korea. So we gotta realize that and fight.
2: Well, I asked Pastor Allen for the privilege to exhort the youth tonight. Because all this that's happening here is a result of the work of Charlie Kirk. So I want to say to you, in my generation, it took 3 times my annual salary to purchase a house. For your generation, it's 7 times. The American dream is out of your reach. And so communism and socialism seems enticing to you, that if you can't have the American dream, well, then might as well burn it down, AOC, Mamdani. And we're seeing people divided against one another. This is what happens when you abandon Christ and you think government's the answer. God is bigger than government. Charlie always knew that, and he was fighting for you. Go get him. God bless you. We're with you. And all of us older folks, let's fight for that generation. We're not giving up on this nation. And thank you, Pastor Sohn, and thank you, Chance, and more importantly, thank you, Pastor Allen.
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4: Have you ever wondered what Jesus' face looked like? We don't have an artist's rendition of the face of Christ. We don't have any credible sketches of Jesus' face. And of course, nobody had a cell phone in those days to take a selfie with Jesus. But wouldn't you agree that it's not the physical features of the face that counts? Our face reveals our inner person very often. It's our countenance that reveals what's going on in our heart or even our mind. Have you ever heard anybody say, "That man or that woman looks angry"? They may not have said a word, but they look angry. That person really looks sad. You can look into the eyes of a person and you can see sadness there. Or somebody says, "That person looks very, very patient," because of when you look what's happening around them, they've certainly, their face exhibited patience. They could have become irritated or upset. So the countenance is what really counts. It's not the physical features of the face. The Bible describes Jesus' face or his countenance on at least five separate occasions. And as we look at the face of Christ, we learn a lot about Jesus, and we learn a lot about his appeal to our own lives. We begin with Matthew chapter 17. "Now after 6 days, Jesus took Peter, James, and John, his brother, and brought them up on a high mountain by themselves." Jesus was going to face denial by Peter, betrayal by Judas. He would be forsaken by the people he came to save at that point around the cross, the Jews. Jesus would hang on a cross alone. Romans would drive nails through his hands, jam a crown of thorns upon his head. Christ there would live alone. But yet, the Bible says, in preparation for Calvary, in preparation for Golgotha's hill, in preparation for the trial, for the crown of thorns, for the whip that would whip his back, for the cross that he would carry up Calvary's hill, and for the cross that he would hang upon. In preparation for that trial, in preparation for bearing the sins, the guilt, the shame, the condemnation for the sins of the world, in preparation for that, the Bible says, Matthew 17:1, "Now after 6 days, Jesus took Peter, James, and John, his brother, brought them up on a high mountain by themselves." There are times you have to be by yourself. There are times that there are very difficult futures ahead of us. And there are times that the only way to deal with that is to be by ourselves. Now notice, be by ourselves in prayer, be by ourselves in a deeper meditative stage of meditating on God's love, his grace, his goodness, meditating on the Word of God. It says, "He was transfigured before them." So there in that quiet place on that mountain, in prayer, in meditation, in contemplating the things of heaven, not the trials that were coming, Jesus is transfigured before them. His face shone like the sun. So here's the shining face. "His clothes became white as light. And behold, Moses and Elijah appeared to them talking with him." The Bible says the shining face. Christ's face shone as the sun. It says Moses and Elijah talked with him. Wouldn't you like to have been part of that conversation? Wouldn't you like to know what Moses and Elijah said? Now think about Moses. The Bible says Moses wanted to go into the promised land, but he died. And they looked for his grave. They couldn't find it. And then the Bible says that in the book of Jude, that Jesus argued with Satan over the body of Moses, and Moses was resurrected without seeing death. I mean, after he had seen death. So Moses is resurrected after he dies. But then you got Elijah. Elijah is the one who ascended to heaven without seeing death. So Moses died, resurrected, brought to heaven. Elijah doesn't die, but he's brought up to heaven. And they come to talk to Jesus at the most trying moment of Jesus' life. What did they say to Jesus? Luke chapter 9 tells us what they spoke to Jesus about. Would you like to know what they spoke to Jesus about? Turn to Luke chapter 9. Well, let's go over and see the context of it. Verses 28 to verse 31. And it came to pass after 8 days after these sayings that he took Peter, John, and James and went up on the mountain to pray. And as he prayed, the appearance of his face was altered and his robe became white and glistening. Then behold, two men talked with him who were Moses and Elijah. So Jesus has his shining face, Moses and Elijah come down, who appeared in glory and spoke of his decease. What's that mean? His decease, his death, which he was about to accomplish at Jerusalem. So Moses and Elijah came down and spoke to Jesus about the death that he was to accomplish at Jerusalem. So Moses, the one who was resurrected after dying, I suppose he came and said, Jesus, Jesus, don't give up. You will be strengthened to go through this trial. Jesus, there'll be many like me, resurrected, who have died when you come again. And Elijah says, Lord, there'll be many like me who will not die, but see you come, and they'll be caught up in the clouds. This is all the result of your death on the cross. You remember the Apostle Paul says, 1 Thessalonians chapter 4, verse 16 and 17, the Lord himself shall descend from heaven with a shout, with the voice of the archangel, with the trumpet of God, and the dead in Christ shall rise first, and we which are alive and remain shall be caught up together with them to meet the Lord in the air. Moses represents those who've died and will be resurrected when Jesus comes. Elijah represents those who'll be caught up in the sky when Jesus comes. In the secret place of prayer, Jesus received the very encouragement that he needed to go through the cross. Moses and Elijah were not randomly sent by the Father. They were sent to meet the specific need that Jesus had at that time to give him the specific encouragement that would take him through the cross. In the secret place of prayer, we receive the help we need. We receive the strength we need to face life's journey. Moses and Elijah came when Jesus needed it most. Just when I need him, Jesus is near. Just when I falter, just when I fear, just when I need him most. As you come to your quiet place of prayer, you see, the shining face calls us away from the press of life's intense activities. The shining face calls us from the stress of daily living. The shining face calls us from the hustle and bustle of the crowd. It calls us to the quietness to receive the strength that only Christ can give. And Jesus not only answers our prayers, but Jesus answers our prayers by meeting our specific needs. Did you see in the Bible where it says, speaking about Moses and Elijah, it says, who appeared in glory and spoke of his decease? What's that mean, his decease? Well, it's death, yes, but you know what the Greek root word for decease is? It's exodus. Moses took an exodus. What's an exodus? It's a journey into the unknown. Those 40 years that Moses wandered with the children of Israel in the wilderness, there were many trials that they faced. There was a journey into the unknown. So every week, you and I go into a journey into the unknown. We don't want to know what's going to happen tomorrow or the next day or the next day. But in the secret place of prayer, we receive power and strength for our journey into the unknown. The shining face calls us to prayer. The shining face calls us to receive strength from the Father for our journeys in life. We go from the shining face, though, to another picture of Jesus' face. Luke chapter 9, verse 51. Now it came to pass, when the time had come for him to be received up, that he steadfastly set his face to go to Jerusalem. He steadfastly. I love that word, steadfastly. It means he did not vacillate. It means he did not waver. It means he did not flinch. He steadfastly set his face to go to Jerusalem. There are many lukewarm Christians today. There are many Christians that have Laodicean complacency today. There are many Christians who are Christians in name only, but when the pressure mounts, they give up. When the pressure around them from their friends to conform, they conform. They are compromising conformists, but not Jesus. He steadfastly set his face to go to Jerusalem. He was courageous. Not long ago, I was preaching in one of the countries in Europe, and I met a young couple from the Middle East. She had become a Christian, had joined a small group. It was at the threat of her life. She would write out Bible texts and go down to the train stations and discreetly hand them out, just like those Waldensee missionaries used to do, the Waldensee young people. In the days of the 1400s, they would hide Bible manuscripts in their long robes, and when they found an interested person, take it out at the threat of their life and give it to him. Well, this lady was a modern Waldensee. She's had to change her name. She made a decision for Christ. She knew that decision would cost herself, her something, but she steadfastly focused on one thing, and that was sharing Jesus with others. She had to leave her country and came to another country in Europe to be baptized, which she was, in the name of the Father, the Son, and the Holy Spirit. One of her friends that was baptized with her went back to their country and was actually murdered because of her faith. But this bold, courageous couple for Christ that I met, who told me their story and just hugged me, this man, so committed, he's just come to Jesus. He just hugged me, kissed me on the cheek, and said, thank you, Pastor, because he had heard me preach about Jesus. And, you know, my friend, they are steadfast. They are steadfast. They are unmovable. Looking into the shining face of Jesus, we hear a call to prayer. Looking into the steadfast face of Jesus, we hear a call to courage, a call to faithfulness, a call never, ever, ever give up.
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4: We go from the shining face and the steadfast face to the soiled face, to the earth-stained face. We go to the book of Matthew. Jesus comes to the Garden of Gethsemane, and there a world trembles in the balance. Will Jesus go to the cross, or will he turn his back on the agony, the suffering that he must go through? In Matthew chapter 26, starting with verse 36, we read, "Then Jesus came with them to a place called Gethsemane and said to the disciples, 'Sit here while I go and pray over there.' And he took with him Peter, the two sons of Zebedee, that's James and John, and he began to be sorrowful and deeply distressed." They had never seen Jesus this way before. Body was shaking and trembling. He was deeply distressed. He was greatly sorrowful. "Then he said to them, 'My soul is exceeding sorrowful, even to death. Stay here and watch with me.' And he went a little farther and fell on his face and prayed." Notice he fell on his face, earth-stained face. His face is in the dirt, the dirty face. "He went a little farther and fell on his face and prayed, saying, 'Oh, my Father, if it's possible, let this cup pass from me. Nevertheless, not as I will, but as you will.'" Jesus said, "Father, let this cup pass from me, but not my will, but your will be done." The earth-stained face, the soiled face, the dirty face calls us to surrender our will to Christ's will. When the cup comes to our hands, and what was the cup that Jesus was receiving? The cup of suffering. the cup of heartache, the cup of sorrow, the cup of pain, the cup of receiving the condemnation and guilt and shame of sin. Now, every single one of us, at times, Jesus gives us the cup. What is that cup that he gives us? It is that thing that we would prefer not receiving if we were choosing and not doing. When you're offered the cup, you have three choices. One, you can reject the cup. You say, God, no, I'm not taking that thing. You can resent the cup. You can say, okay, give it to me. Or you can receive the cup. You can reject it, you can resent it, or you can receive the cup joyfully. Notice what the text says. It says, not my will, but what? Thy will be done. Here is the problem that solves all other problems in the Christian life. If you get this one right, you're going to get every other one right. It's the problem of the will. It's making the choice to accept God's will for your life under any single circumstances. Some time ago, a young couple attended meetings in which we discussed the Holy Spirit and the moving of the Holy Spirit. And one of our speakers spoke on the fact that the Holy Spirit transforms your attitudes so that what you didn't want to do, now you desire to do. The things you once loved, you now hate. And your heart desires to do God's will. A young couple who attended those meetings was having marital difficulties. Their difficulties were not because they didn't love one another. They certainly loved one another. But their difficulties were largely because they had run up their credit card debt. And their debt was so high that they were having a difficult time paying their bills, difficult time making their mortgage or car payments. So they were doing a lot of arguing. And they were arguing mostly over money. But they said, you know what? We have not been seeking God's will regarding our purchases. Let's make a covenant one to the other that will not make any major purchase unless we seek God's will. So they knelt down and made that covenant that they were going to seek God's will for any major purchase that they were going to make in their life. On one occasion, they were in a mall. As they were walking, looking at all the stores in this mall, they saw a ski shop. Now, they loved skiing. They had old pairs of skis. They occasionally went. And as they looked in this ski shop, they saw a large poster, a large sign on the window. And the sign said, largest ski sale of the season, skis, ski boots, all ski equipment, 50% off. They said, let's go and look. So they went in, began to look at that ski equipment. They said, you know what? This is really amazing. Maybe God's leading us to do this. 50% off. Think of the money we could save. And so they began fitting themselves, got fitted for skis, fitted for ski boots, a ski jacket. And as they were checking out, I mean, it was only going to be $2,000, $2,500 that they had to put on their credit card. They looked at one another. And she looked at him, and he looked at her. And she said to him, let's pause for a moment. And they paused. Just before checkout, they walked out in the mall, left the stuff there, told the clerk that they may be back. And she said, you know, John, we haven't prayed about this. We don't know if this is God's will. And he said, you know, we're right. You're right, Margaret. We haven't prayed about this. And, you know, we covenanted that we would pray about it. There in the mall, they bowed their heads and prayed and felt the deep impression, don't go further into debt. They went back into the shop and said, you know, we just can't do this. We don't have the funds right now. But you know what happened? They said later on that as they saved their money, they'd save up for a little ski trip here, a little ski trip there. They determined they wouldn't put it on their credit cards. They said it was the happiest year of their life. And they said for the first time in their life, they made a decision based on God's will, but not their will. How do you know something is God's will? If you're willing to give up the thing that you want most, you know that that's God's will. Seek God's will in your life in every circumstance. The shining face calls us to prayer. The steadfast face calls us to courage. The soiled face calls us to surrender to seek God's will. But yet, we find as well another picture of the face of Christ. When you turn to John's Gospel, and read the crucifixion story. the Bible tells us in John 19 that they scourged him. In John 19, verse 3, it says, "Then they said, 'Hail, King of the Jews,' and they struck him with their hands." So imagine this. They're striking him with their hands. They're saying, "Crucify him, crucify him, crucify him," striking him on the face with their hands. If you go to Mark's gospel, you read as well that they strike him again. They hit him on the face. And if you look at it, it's a terrible scene when puny men approach the divine Son of God, and these puny men are striking Jesus on his face. They're slapping him in the face. They're spitting in his face. This is the smitten face. This is the bruised face. Here, the scripture says that they mock him. They spit on him. One account says they struck him in the face. And here in Matthew 27, verse 30, it says they spat on him and took a reed and struck him on the head, and they mocked him. Think of it, friend. Here's the divine Son of God, the one at whose very name angels winged their way to worlds afar, the one at whose very name heavenly beings sang, "Holy, holy, holy." Here is the infinite, all-powerful Son of God, the one who spoke and worlds came into existence, the one who spoke and earth was carpeted with living green and flowers bloomed and fruit trees bore forth their fruit with heavy laden fruit. Yes, my friend. Yes, my friend. This is the divine Son of God. And what are they doing? They're slapping him in the face. They're hitting him in the face. They are spitting in his face. This is the bloody face of Christ. If you were in the crowd that day, would you have done that? You say, "Pastor, I wouldn't do that." But wait a minute. Why did he take those blows to his face? Why did he let them hit him in the nose and bloody it? Why did he let them hit him in the mouth and bloody it? Because it's a revelation that sin brings pain to the heart of God. See, every blow he took was a blow he took because of your sins and mine. The cross is a revelation to our dull senses of the pain that sin from its very inception has brought to the heart of God. Every departure from right, every deed of cruelty brings grief to him. What does the bloody face call us to do? It calls us to repentance. It calls us to turn from sin. It calls us to say, "Jesus, I don't want to hurt you because of my sin. I don't want to bring pain and suffering to your heart because I've turned away from you." Every time we do wrong when we know we should do right, it brings pain to him. We bring suffering to the heart of God. Why? Because of the fact that the wages of sin is death. And when we sin willfully and knowingly, Jesus knows that that's self-destruction. That brings death. And because he loves us so much and wants to save us, he's pained. When we are pained, notice what it says in Zechariah 12, verse 10. What will enable us to turn loose of the sins that plague our life? Zechariah 12, verse 10. "I'll pour out on the house of David and on the inhabitants of Jerusalem the spirit of grace and the supplication. They will look upon me whom they've pierced." They'll mourn for him as one mourns for the only son. "They'll look upon me whom they've pierced." When we see Jesus dying on the cross, it changes us. Is there something in your life that's not in harmony with Christ's will? Is there something hidden deep down in your heart? Come to Jesus. Look upon this Christ on the cross. Look him in the eyes. Kneel at the foot of the cross and repent of your sin. Tell him how sorry you are. Don't turn your back on the one that loved you and loves you so much. Five pictures of the face of Christ. The shining face calls us to prayer. The steadfast face calls us to courage. The soiled face calls us to surrender our will to his. The smitten or struck face calls us to deep repentance.
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11: But there's one more face, one more picture, the face of Christ. Now sin and sinners are no more. There's no more heartache, disease, suffering, or death. In Revelation chapter 22, we read verse 4, "They shall see His face, and His name will be on their foreheads." They shall see His face. We will look at the face of Christ, and that face that loves us with the everlasting love, that face that smiles on us and says, "Well done, thou good and faithful servant, enter into the joy of the Lord." We'll look upon His face, then we'll be satisfied. Satisfied through all eternity with the peace, the joy that only He can give. If you want that peace, that joy, you want to look on His face one day, let's pray together. Father in heaven, we thank You for the peace that only Christ can give. We thank You for the joy that only Christ can give. Oh, my Father, fill us with Your Holy Spirit. Enable us to look into the shining face of Christ and be called to prayer. Help us look into the steadfast face of Christ and be called to courage. Help us look into the soiled face of Christ and be called to surrender. Help us look into the smitten, struck face of Christ, the bloody face of Christ, and be called to repentance. And help us to look into the smiling face of Christ and determine, by Your grace through Your power, to live with You through all eternity. In Christ's name, amen.
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3: Near the end of the Revolutionary War, George Washington received a letter from one of his own officers. Colonel Louis Nicola suggested that America might be better served by a monarchy, with Washington himself as king. Washington firmly rejected the idea. He had spent years leading Americans in a fight for independence from a monarchy. He would not see that victory end with America creating a king of its own. He understood that the cause of the revolution was greater than any one man. His example reminds us that power can be offered, earned, or taken. But character determines whether we use it for ourselves or remain faithful to something greater.
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6: With SRN News, I'm Bob Agnew in Washington. President Trump marks an awkward moment in his second White House term as the U.S.-Israel conflict with Iran now reaches the six-month mark. The president initially told Americans it would last only a matter of weeks. The president claims the war has devastated Iran's leadership, military, and economy, and there is evidence of that with the latest U.S. sanctions really ramping up and some of the regional allies helping the U.S. carry out the agenda. Poor weather has hampered aerial rescue operations in Nepal as a search for thousands of missing people in areas devastated by catastrophic flash floods along the border with China now entered a fourth day. Rescue workers and military personnel have been working around the clock since Wednesday's disaster. It's known to have left at least 600 people dead and some 3,000 still missing. The leader of the Seneca Nation in upstate New York criticizing President Trump's decision to rename Lake Ontario. This is SRN News.
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7: Today, expect a mix of clouds and sun with a high of 82. Tonight will be partly cloudy with a low of 67. Tomorrow will bring warm temperatures with some sunshine peeking through, reaching a high of 84. I'm meteorologist Jason Caterina on Faith Talk 1500 and 101.5 FM, online at faithtalkdetroit.com.
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11: We're going to dive into this talk for the time we have in this session, talk about kind of peace in the home.
10: Absolutely.
11: And here's the first principle. We can't control all the chaos happening in the world, but we can control whether or not we allow God's peace to reign in our hearts and our homes.
10: Right.
11: Like, guys, the world is nuts right now. Like, if you turn on the news for 5 minutes, you're just going to feel just that lack of peace because there's just chaos happening everywhere. And we can't control all of it. We need to be responsible to do what we can in our communities and globally even to be about bringing God's peace and God's kingdom to this broken world. But we're going to realize we can't control all of it. But what we do have more control than we realize of is what happens in our own home.
10: Right.
11: Is our own home going to be a sanctuary and safe place where we as a couple, us, our kids, whoever is there, can experience God's peace in a place where there's joy and laughter and a place where we can bring the troubles of life and deal with them together and pray about them, but ultimately it's going to be a place of peace. And maybe you didn't grow up in a house like that. Maybe you grew up in chaos and you think that's just how home has to be, but you get the opportunity and the responsibility to break and change that cycle in your home. Because you're not responsible for the kind of home you grew up in, but you're completely responsible for the kind of home your kids are growing up
10: yep.
11: in. And we've got the opportunity to say, I want it to look different than it did for me. I want it to look different than it did in my grandparents' generation. Maybe they didn't know the Lord. Maybe they didn't right. know any better. But now God is showing us there's a different and better way. And we're going to talk about how to live in that reality in our homes. So one time we accidentally, on a road trip, left one of our children at a gas station. He's a middle child. He's used to it. But no. So we stopped, bathroom break, because somebody with that many kids, somebody's always got to go. And so we pull off the road, and I'm mad, and I'm in a hurry, and we get there, and it's a one-seater, and there's this huge long line for this one seat, and I'm like, we're not doing this. Like, we got a car full of boys. We'll find a tree. We'll find something. We're not doing this. So, like, let's load back up. And we get loaded up, and we start driving down the road, and my oldest in the back, a few minutes later, he is, hey, Dad, where's Connor? And I'm like, what? And he's like, yeah, I don't think he's here. And I look back, and sure enough, he wasn't. So we drive all the way back to this gas station, and Connor had stayed in that line and had made it all the way up the line and was now in there. And so I run to the front of the line, I'm beating on the door. Connor, you in there, buddy? And he's like, hey, Dad, I'm in here. I'm like, oh, good. I was just worried about you. You were taking a while. I told your brothers we couldn't get snacks here, but how about when you get out, you pick out whatever snack you want and all this stuff. And,
10: yes.
11: You know, we got, he was fine. But I didn't feel so bad because Jesus' parents did that. Have you read this in the Bible? The people that God picked to raise his son lost Jesus for 3 days, guys. I mean, this was like 15 minutes. Mary, you know, the Mary, did you know that Jesus is missing and you need to put out an Amber Alert because it was like a day before they even knew he was gone. And I think God put stuff like that in the Bible just to make us feel better. Like, you know what? Because I just picture Mary and Joseph. Like, can you imagine that search? Like, what are they feeling when you lose Jesus? What marriage moment is that? Like, we're definitely going to hell. We lost Jesus. Like, we lost Jesus. I didn't even know that was theologically possible, and we've literally lost him. But they found him, and it worked out. It's all in the Bible. I don't make any of this stuff up. It's in the Bible.
10: Yes.
11: But I'm saying, like, every home has experienced some chaos.
10: Mm-hmm.
11: Every home has had moments of imperfection, moments when we need God's grace. But truly the good part is through it all, because of his ever-present indwelling of the Holy Spirit within us, we don't lose Jesus. He's with us through it all.
10: That's right.
11: And whatever chaos you brought in here this weekend, whatever fear, whatever uncertainty, whatever panic, whatever you're wrestling with, first off, the first thing I want you to know before we dive into the truth of God's word and what he wants us to know in those moments is you're not alone. And here's part of the reason how I know you're not alone. Every one of us in life are going to face moments that we just feel like, I'm not equipped to deal with this. I'm not equipped to deal with what's happening in my marriage right now. I'm not equipped to deal with the news of wars and panic and chaos and all these things happening all over the world. I'm just not equipped and I don't know what to do. And this, the most underlined Bible verse kind of speaks to the same thing, because this was underlined the most.
10: It's Philippians 4, 6, and 7. Don't worry about anything. Instead, pray about everything. Tell God what you need and thank him for all he has done. Then you will experience God's peace, which exceeds anything we can understand. His peace will guard your hearts and minds as you live in Christ Jesus. And you guys, one of my favorite parts of this verse is where it talks about how God's peace is something that exceeds anything we can understand. And those of you who've had those heart-wrenching moments where literally it takes your breath away, like you've had such a great loss, or you've just experienced heartbreak beyond anything that you could ever even imagine. And in that moment, when you really turned to the Lord, you had a supernatural peace that you can't even explain. And I know we've had that in our life, and we're going to share a little bit about that. But that's the thing about God's peace, is it's not really how the world defines peace. Because the world says you can only have peace when there's no chaos, or you can only have peace when everything's going exactly as you would like it to go. But the truth is, every time we read about peace in the Bible, it really has nothing to do with our circumstances. And I take great comfort in the fact that we have a God, we have a Savior, who is always all too ready to give us peace in the midst of it. And you guys, sometimes he provides peace by changing our circumstances, but most of the time, it has nothing to do with that change of circumstances, but everything to do with the presence, just his presence, of knowing that we're not alone, of knowing that he never wastes our pain, of knowing that he really is the Prince of Peace in our life.
11: And so how do we get it? How do we keep it? Peace, as the Bible describes it, is this. It's a gift from God that we must pursue, promote, and protect. It's something that Jesus, the Prince of Peace, wants you to have in your marriage and in your heart and in your home, even in those brokenhearted seasons. Because, as the Bible says, he is near to the brokenhearted. He rescues those whose spirits are crushed. So while we have God's presence with us all the time, it's like the Bible's saying we can experience God's presence in our life in a very unique way in those moments of heartbreak. And in those moments where it seems like everything is upside down, that's where we can sense our Savior most. He's always with us. He's omnipresent. He's always with us. But he says, I'm going to give you this extra portion of my grace and my presence in those moments when you need it most. I heard this mom who had 15 children one time being interviewed, and they asked, how do you love all your children the same? And she said, I don't love them all the same. And it kind of took the interviewer back. And the interviewer said, well, which one do you love the most? And she said, whichever one is hurting the most. And I think it's kind of a picture of the heart of God, our perfect, compassionate Father, that yes, he loves us all with a limitless love, but yet there's this special place in his heart that's just for those of his children in those moments where my kid's hurting.
10: Yes.
11: I mean, to me, one of the shortest verse in the Bible is so comforting. It just says Jesus wept. And it reminds me that we've got a Savior who's not distant from our pain. He knows what that feels like. And in our moments of tear and in our moments of pain, he is there to give us peace. Jesus says this, peace I leave with you. My peace I give to you. I do not give as the world gives. So don't let your hearts be troubled and do not be afraid. And Ashley did a kind of a word study a few years back on what that peace, what shalom really means, and discovered something that to me was just, it completely changed the way that I saw peace, because I used to see it the way she described a lot of us seeing it. It's just the absence of trouble. Mm-hmm. And there's always trouble around, and yet God calls us to live perpetually in peace. And I didn't understand what that looked like until she kind of did this deep dive into the Old Testament, and it was mind-blowing for me.
10: Yes. Years ago, I wrote a book called Peace Pirates, and I just have always longed to have God's peace in my life, like most of us in this room. And I, you know, after I went through my anxiety and depression battle, especially, I just really was like, how can I keep God's peace in my life? So I knew that the original Hebrew word for peace is shalom. And so when I went to those ancient Hebrew word pictures to see how they would have written shalom to each other, I found this, and they're going to put the picture on the screen here. So if you want to write this down, this is something that has meant the world to me. I still wear it on my wrist because I want to remember the meaning of what God's peace actually is in our lives. And it means this. God's peace is breaking the authority established by chaos. Breaking the authority established by chaos. And so when you really look at what that meaning is and how those Hebrews understood what their maker really meant when he talked about peace in their lives, when they would hear about God's peace in their lives, it meant nothing about the circumstances and everything about who was the authority in their life. So in essence, it's really about God being our authority and not letting anything else be our authority in our life. So we can't allow that addiction to be the authority in our life. We say, God, break this addiction, and you be the authority over my life so I don't feel like I'm thrown to and fro by the chaos in my life. It means breaking the anger that is in your home, not allowing that anger to be the authority, not allowing that to change how you think about your spouse and how you think about your circumstances, but allowing God to be your authority, where he says you're a masterpiece, that he has good plans for you. Yes, there are real diagnoses that we all face, but we cannot allow it to be our authority. We must say, God, you are still my authority. We know you don't waste pain. Lord, be the king over my life. And the more we keep on surrendering our lives to him and saying, God, you are the one, you are the authority over my life, the more we will experience his peace. And I don't know about you, but I think that's amazing. Because to me, that says that we can get through anything. That says that we always have a Savior right there for us, but it does taking us pursuing, promoting, and protecting the peace in our hearts and homes. But it starts with full surrender. And you guys, I know this isn't easy. It's so easy as human beings to be taken back by the circumstances that come our way. It's so easy to allow the enemy to let shame set in. But you guys, shame is not meant to be a staying place. It's a place of conviction that leads to repentance. Literally going the other way, walking away from the thing that is keeping you in shame. But it takes us recognizing what that thing is to be able to walk in that freedom.
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9: Welcome back to Focus on the Family with Jim Daly. Let's return now to the presentation from the Willises as Dave reflects on Ashley's insights.
11: When she discovered that, it kind of helped the scales fall off my eyes to experience God's peace in a new way and the gift of that, to realize I don't have to be ever controlled or defined or ruled by any of the circumstances, any of the chaos that's happening outside in the world, because none of that is my authority. And it's just a reminder to me when I'm feeling fear or uncertainty or anxiety about that chaos or about whatever I might be facing, to run back into the arms of my Savior and remind myself that, Lord, you're my authority. You're my God. You're the one who's bigger than everything that I'm facing, and you love me more than I can imagine. And this pain that I'm facing is a temporary pain, because that's the promise we have as Christians. Every pain will ever face is a temporary pain, and every joy we'll ever experience is an eternal joy. And when we keep that perspective, it helps us to get through those difficult seasons, to know this too shall pass. This is temporary. And yet we have a very real enemy who does everything he can to try to make us feel overwhelmed by whatever is happening around us. Because that's part of his game plan. He wants you to feel overwhelmed, isolated, alone, in shame, in bondage, in guilt, and to make you feel like the chaos has completely taken over. You know, we saw a kind of a visual reminder of this, you know, on a trip. We took a big birthday trip for Ashley a while back and went to a place we'd always wanted to go. And we're hiking through a forest in Costa Rica, which is just a beautiful place.
10: It is.
11: And so we were there hiking around and we came across this big tree. And Ashley asked the tour guide, said, "What's up with this tree?"
10: Yeah.
11: And when he explained it, I don't know, it kind of was like a reinforcement of some of these principles. It ties into this.
10: I said, "Can you tell me more about it?" And he's like, "I'm so glad you asked me about this because this tree is considered to be kind of a freak of nature." And he said, "It's actually a symbiotic tree. The tree that you're looking at used to have a host tree inside of it." And I was like, "What do you mean?" And he said, "Well, we actually call this tree the strangler tree." And he said, "And here's why. So the strangler tree forms a root system close to a healthy tree or host tree. And when it realizes that healthy tree has a good light source, good water source, good air source, and good nutrients, it basically kind of slivers its root towards the tree and tries to act like it's just being a friend of that tree. And scientists literally refer to what the strangler tree does to the host tree as nature's unwanted hug," which I just thought was really sweet and kind of creepy. But anyway, so he's basically going up near that tree like, "Hey, can I just, you know, can I get some of this sunlight with you? I just need a little bit and maybe just a little bit of your water." And little by little, that strangler tree goes around and around and around. And its root system just keeps on getting tighter and tighter and tighter around the host tree before the host tree even realizes it. And it forms this fortress around it, like in that picture. And eventually, it sucks the life out of the host tree and literally chokes it out and takes all of its water source, all of its light source, all of the nutrients, and the very air that it needs to survive. And as I was looking at this, it reminded me of another thing I found in my research when I was researching shalom. And I found this other Hebrew word that is very closely related to shalom, and it's the word shalal. It's spelled S-H-A-L-A-L. It's taking authority or seizing authority by destructive means. Yeah. So when I saw that strangler tree, I was like, "Well, there's shalal. There's a physical example in nature of what shalal is." And, you know, thankfully, we don't have to be like that strangler tree, but I do feel like there's things in our life that are like strangler trees. There's things in our life, relationships in our life, habits in our life that are literally sucking the very life out of us. And the enemy would love for us to believe that we've got to have to be like that healthy tree and allow these things to overtake us. But we have a God that says he is greater, that there is nothing that he cannot overcome. There is nothing in our life that he cannot help us with. But we have to be able to recognize it. And it takes us being mindful and saying, "Lord, search my heart." And even as a married couple, "Lord, search our hearts. Please reveal the strangler trees in our life." Because just like that strangler tree was so crafty with that host tree, there's little blind spots in our life where we get going on autopilot and we're just trucking along. And before you know it, there's this thing in our life and we're like that host tree. And we're all of a sudden, it's like we have this fortress around us and we can't really think clearly and we can't really

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5: And that's a powerful and beautiful picture of what God wants for all of us. And so how do we get there? We remember to embrace peace when we remember we don't have to carry our burdens alone. And in marriage especially, we should never carry our burdens alone. So you have a burden bearer in Christ and also in your spouse. First in Christ, Jesus said, "Come to me all who are weary and carry heavy burdens and I will give you rest." That our Savior is calling us to him and saying, "Let me take that weight off your shoulders. You were never meant to carry it. Let me carry that for you. As you just put your trust and your hope in me, let me walk with you through this." And then within marriage, we should do this: carry each other's burdens. And in this way, you will fulfill the law of Christ. That your joys in marriage, when you share your joys, the joys get twice as joyful. And in marriage, when you share your burdens, the burdens get less than half as heavy. Because when we're sharing each other's burdens, it makes the load much easier to bear. And like Ashley said yesterday, that's why there's never just his burden or her burden. It's always ours. It's always something we're going to face together. And I think that we miss out on that sometimes because we're prone to focus on the wrong things. Like the enemy is a great distractor and he wants to get your eyes focused on the wrong things. He wants your eyes focused on everything that you feel is wrong with your spouse or everything they're doing that annoys you or everything that's chaotic out in the world or everything that you feel is wrong with yourself. And we've got to sometimes start by shifting our perspective and say, "Lord, help me to be Philippians 4:8. Let me fix my mind and my thoughts on that which is good and beautiful and pleasing and excellent and worthy of praise." It doesn't mean I put my head in the sand and pretend like the problems aren't there, but it lets me look at those struggles with the right perspective. We've got to be able to put our perspective and our eyes on the right thing, because you're going to find whatever you keep looking for. Jesus said, "Whatever you keep seeking is what you will find." So if you're always looking for a reason to be stressed, you're going to find reasons to be stressed. If you're always looking for those annoying things your spouse does, then those annoying things your spouse does are all you're going to see. But if you switch your perspective and say, "Lord, help me to see the reasons to be thankful. Help me to see the reasons to be joyful, God. Help me to be reminded of your promises. Help me to put my eyes on the right place." Because sometimes we don't know, "Lord, where do you want me to fix my focus? Where should I be looking?" Because there's all different kinds of things competing for my attention. And help my eyes, my heart, to be drawn to what you want me to focus on. Yeah. And where he's going to draw your eyes over and over again is to that which is good and lovely and pleasing and excellent, worthy of praise. And when he draws your mind to something that's negative within yourself, it's because it's the Holy Spirit's way of conviction to say, "I'm drawing your eyes here because even though it's uncomfortable, it's a place where I want to work in you.
4: Yes.
5: It's a place where I want to come alongside you and bring healing." When he draws your eyes to something that's broken in the marriage, it's because he's saying, "You know, this is a problem you guys have let grow worse by completely avoiding it. And I want you to, as a team, come alongside me and let me carry you through this. But this is something that has to be addressed, because until you deal with this, it's going to be what's holding you back." And so part of our prayer should always be, "Lord, don't let me have blind spots. Show me what within me you need me to work on, what within our marriage you need me to work on, but help me always to defer to kindness and to look for the good in my spouse and to be their biggest encourager and not their biggest critic." Some people, have you ever been around somebody who acts like criticism is their spiritual gift? Have you ever been around these folks? They'll make it churchy. They won't call it criticism. They'll call it discernment. "I'm just discerning. I can tell everything that's wrong with you." It's like, that's not a spiritual gift. You're being a jerk and making it sound churchy. But encouragement is a spiritual gift. And it's one we're called to give. We've got to be each other's biggest encouragement.
6: And that's where we'll end this message from Dave and Ashley Willis, speaking at Church of the Highlands in Birmingham, Alabama, on today's episode of Focus on the Family with Jim Daly.
7: What a great message, John. And I want to thank Dave and Ashley for allowing us to share it with our listeners, with you. I love Dave's final point that we tend to magnify whatever we focus on, and we need to be mindful of that. It's really not that hard to change our focus and be an encourager to our spouse and our children. And if you struggle with that, let me remind you that Focus on the Family has a great team of caring Christian counselors that would be happy

0: to give you a free one-time consultation. These are really talented, compassionate folks that can listen to your story, pray with you, and offer some helpful follow-up resources. Here's what we heard from Betsy about her experience with the team. Over the years of raising four kids, I've spoken to your counselors for prayer and received so much support, as well as several helpful books. A few years ago, my grown daughters called Focus for prayer and advice on a situation that involved a family conflict. I was so blessed that they too looked to Focus on the Family for counsel. Thank you for being there for all of us. And that's amazing.
1: It really is. What a testimony to God's goodness to use this ministry to make generational impact.
0: Yeah, and we can't do it alone. We thank the Lord for the work He's done through our counselors, and we are also thankful to the families that regularly donate to support the ministry and that counseling work. You're making it possible to help other families like Betsy's. And if you haven't given to Focus, may I ask you to consider doing so. You can do ministry by financially supporting us. I believe that's how the Lord sees it. I will commit to running Focus effectively and efficiently so you can do ministry through it. The best way to help us is with a monthly pledge. It doesn't have to be a large amount. It's the consistency that helps us balance our budget and plan for future outreach. And when you make a monthly pledge of any amount, we'd like to send you a book written by Ashley Willis called Peace Pirates, Conquering the Beliefs and Behaviors That Steal Your Treasure in Motherhood. As the mother of four boys, Ashley has a lot of experience in this area. And if you can't make a monthly pledge right now, we understand. We can also send you the book for a one-time gift of any amount.
1: Yeah, take the next step in pursuing shalom in your home with this great book from Ashley Willis. 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I'm John Fuller, inviting you back as we help you and your family thrive in Christ.

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2: You want to make your home a really welcome place for your kids to have their friends over. And then you get to see what they're like and be the carpooling mom or dad, you know, where you're driving them places and they're going to forget you're there. And they have all these conversations going on. My wife was great with that. And she learned a lot.
0: That's Tim Shoemaker. And he and his son, Mark, join us today on Focus on the Family with Jim Daly. Thanks for being here. I'm John Fuller.
3: You know, John, it is a great opportunity to find a way to communicate truth to your teens on some of those big conversations that you need to have. But today we want to discuss how to get your frame of mind in a place to identify when that opportunity comes, not just on that big talk. We always refer to it as the big talk, but all the other talks that need to be brought up about spiritual development and loving the Lord and how to treat people and all the sacred things that we want to communicate.
0: Mm-hmm. Yeah, we have to be ready, as you said, and we have two great guests to help us understand how to have those conversations. Tim Shoemaker is an author, speaker, and writing coach, and he and his wife, Cheryl, have three adult sons, three daughters-in-law, and 12 grandchildren. One of his sons, Mark, joins us today, and Mark is a campus pastor at the Bridge Community Church in Illinois. And together, this father-son duo has written a book called What to Say and How to Say It to Your Teen, A Parent's Guide to 30 Tricky Conversations. And we'll encourage you to get a copy of that book.
3: Tim and Mark, it's great to have you on Focus on the Family.
2: It's great to be here.
3: Yeah.
2: Definitely.
3: It's fun. This is a great, I love these conversations because I think partly I'm eager to hear about it. I had that posture when my boys were younger. I wanted to know, how are other people communicating with their children? What can I learn from it? So that's the spirit in which we're providing this discussion today. So when you look at 30 tricky conversations, is the one I just described the number one conversation? Or what would you say is the number one or two conversations when you look at tricky conversations?
2: That's probably not even one that we'd make the book as far as some of the things we have to talk about. There's cultural issues. There's those spiritual issues. There's spiritual life. We want to talk to them about the whole aspect of dating, especially if they're teens.
3: That's,
2: you know,
3: a big one.
2: You know, what does it look like? Why do we date? You know, when are you ready to date? Yeah. So many different things like that. Their personal habits, their emotions, their anxiety. So many kids are wrestling with that. Some of these things our kids are going to hide from us. They're going to mask it, but they're thinking about it. We need to talk about it.
3: Yeah. Let me ask you this. I mean, we're getting into deep waters already. If a parent listening or watching doesn't have that relationship with their teenager, what are one or two things they can do to turn that ship toward a relationship of trust for that young teen?
2: Boy, if they don't have it, and I'd love to hear Mark's thoughts on that, but to me, if they don't have that, I'd be honest about it. I wouldn't just gloss over it. Like that isn't a thing, and all of a sudden try to be this great friend, and I'm there.
3: Yeah, you can't
2: and
3: be listening. Just a friend.
2: Yeah, so I think I'd fess up. I'd have that conversation, say, you know what? I feel like I haven't been there for these things, and I want to do better. Mm. And maybe I would even ask that teen for some ideas. I would certainly want to talk to some other, maybe some parents. In my case, I'd talk to my wife. Because she's going to have insight, say, hey, you know, if I've been missing it. And then another quick thing, Jim, is we have so many distractions, right?
3: Mm-hmm.
2: Maybe I've got a habit with my phone. I've got to put that away.
3: Make time to build the relationship with your son or daughter. Let me ask you this. When a teen breaks that trust, you know, the whole bond is built on trust. Hopefully you as a parent are doing all the right things. But, you know, there may come a time when that teen breaks your trust as a parent. They borrowed the car, something happened, they didn't tell you about it. I mean, it can be all sorts of situations again, or they went to the party that you told them not to go to, whatever that might be. What do we do as a parent in that situation to continue to build relationship, but also have the boundaries? Back to your, it's not being just a friend.
4: Yeah. Mm-hmm.
3: What do you do, Tim?
2: Reminds me of a time I'd messed up. I was 17. And
3: have you heard the story, Mark?
4: I've only heard the story, but I actually don't know what's like in it or behind it.
3: Yeah, right, here we go.
4: Yeah.
2: So I had messed up. It was like the worst mess up of my life to that point. And, you know, I had thought I can get away with it. You know, I'd underestimated the conviction of the Holy Spirit, right? And so then I confessed. I talked to my mom. And then, of course, there was going to be a talk with my dad. But the way my dad handled it was so good. I saw he was disappointed. He didn't yell. But I remember him, we sat around the kitchen table. My siblings were downstairs, you know, and he said, you know what? I don't know if I should hit you or what, Tim. Mm. And in my mind, I'm thinking, hit me, hit me. I would feel better,
3: wow.
2: You know, because I felt so guilty. I hurt him. I saw the disappointment. That to me was the worst thing. I disappointed my dad. And it turned me.
3: Mm-hmm.
2: He may not have known it. And that would be encouragement for your parents too, I mean, that are listening. My dad probably went to bed thinking he was a failure, you know? But he instead talked to me about not how bad I was, but Tim, this isn't you. This isn't the you that I know you want to be.
3: Mm,
2: you made a bad choice, you know? And boy, I wanted to build it back. I didn't want to disappoint him again. And so, yeah, that was some experience I had with that. How a dad handled it. He didn't have anything fancy to say. His love came through, not anger.
3: But also his disappointment.
2: Oh,
3: and that's
2: man.
3: Okay.
2: Oh, that was powerful.
3: In the book, you use a scuba diving analogy about these tough conversations. How does that connect to this moment?
2: Well, when you take a dive, you generally have a goal. Maybe you're over a reef. You want to see fish. You want to see shark. Maybe you want to see a wreck. There's always something you really want to do. And that can become the primary reason for your dive, but you've got to change that. Your primary goal on every dive has got to be to come back safely, you and your buddy. And so anything else is secondary. So when I'm down there, and maybe my judgment isn't as good, I don't want my first goal to be to find that shark or to find that whatever, because I might make a bad judgment. But if my first priority is to come back safely, me and my buddy, that changes. I might not see what I was hoping to see on this dive, but I'm going to come back safe. Primary goal hit. Same thing with a conversation with our kids. Primary goal. You want to come back from this conversation, these tricky conversations, safe, you and your team. You know, you don't want to be burning bridges. You don't want to be taking shots at them. You don't want to bully them. You don't want to hurt the relationship. You want to build it.
3: Mark, and I love that analogy, actually. I'm not a diver, but I can grab the concepts. Yeah. Mark, in those moments when parents have to have that tough conversation about something, a behavioral issue, an incident, whatever it might be, you can't let it go, shouldn't let it go, and need to use it as a teaching point. How do you, now you have kids too, right?
4: Yeah.
3: All under 12, so you're
4: they're
3: right
4: younger.
3: Around the corner.
4: Yeah, I'm starting to get into this a little bit more.
3: So no, it's really good. And you're speaking to us from that perspective, both as the son growing up under Tim, and then the father who's about to enter the teen years with your kids being 12 and under. But in that context, how do you think a parent needs to frame it for themselves as they go into those tough conversations, because it's so easy to come out with conflict, and that then becomes the beginning, potentially, the beginning of trouble in the relationship that could be end in rebellion over, you know, 3-4 years. How would you coach a parent to prepare themselves for that, not just for conflict, but for positive conversation?
4: I think some of it is the mindset going into it, that this isn't about winning an argument or being smarter in that moment. And so it's kind of just come to my side and I'll show it by just proving that I'm right in that moment. And so I think going into it with the objective, like he's saying, of coming back, both of you together, but also what do I want them to really get? Where do I want their heart to be at the end of this? Knowing that this one talk doesn't have to be the full talk. I don't have to move them the entire way in this conversation exactly to where I am right now, but this is a process. And so I think approaching with that mindset, making sure you're praying about it before you go into it, giving yourself time to prep, I think is huge. And really thinking through it, praying through it, talking to other people.
3: Well, what are my goals? What do I want to achieve in this discussion?
4: Yeah, where do I want the heart to be in it? Yeah.
3: It's hard to do because emotionally you're probably amped up because you're upset.
4: Yeah.
3: But man, the better way, think of the Lord talking to people that were antagonistic to him. He is the Son of God.
4: Yeah.
3: And they're accusing him of being of the devil and other things. Think of the patience he needed to deal with these people. Mm. I mean, you have no clue what you're talking about. Mm-hmm. And, you know, but he never really expressed it that way. You know, he would ask questions. Let me ask you this. I mean, in that moment, a parent can sound like a bully, you know, trying to win the argument, but lose the battle overall. What are some common phrases or habits we shouldn't employ in that moment? Just teach us what the don'ts are, and then we'll go to the do's.
2: Anything that we would do that would exasperate them, you know, pushing their buttons, hitting them with a, you always do this or you never do that.
3: That's an easy one.
2: Yeah, real easy for us to do. I think a real don't that we have to be careful of is interrupting.
3: Mm-hmm.
2: It's already thinking we know their motives behind whatever it was that they did. And so we assign that motive to them, and we've already got them figured out. Hey, only God knows the heart. You might make a guess, but that exasperates our kids. If they think that, you know, the jury is already fixed or whatever and that. So these are things that we want to be careful. They're conversation killers.
3: Yeah.
2: And that is a form of bullying.
3: I don't know that this is mostly dads, but I think sarcasm is a really
2: important
3: one, because I think we go there. It's almost like relief to us to put it in that context.
2: Belittling.
3: What does that sound like, sarcasm toward a teen in a moment of desperation?
2: Oh, boy.
4: It's like, here we go. Okay. Like, I knew you were going to say that. Some of it is sarcasm, even, I think, of, like, facial expressions, too, where it's communicating you're not really listening, and I'm, like, three steps ahead of you. And so that's, I think, what the sarcasm is doing, and it then you're just shutting them down, really. Like, and you're really not going to be able to really learn really where they're at and then what they actually need to hear from you, which is what's wild about that with the sarcasm and some of those conversation killers. It does feel good for us. Sorry, I kind of just jumped in here.
2: No, it's good.
4: You feel pretty good about it in that moment, but you're hijacking the conversation because now they think you're not really listening. And I saw this with students a lot, where then it's like, and now I don't actually know where they're at. And now I don't actually know what I need to say and what they need to hear and where to take this next, you know? And so,
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0: Thanks for listening to Focus on the Family. Let's resume now with the balance of today's programming.
3: Let's hit some of the positive sides. I like the first one you talk about, pray.
4: Yeah.
3: You know, I think when we're in the heat of the moment, even thinking of something that happened 3 days ago, as you begin to think of that interaction with your child, with your teen, your energy can come up. So the idea of praying ahead of time might not be the first thing you think about, but it probably is. I would say it definitely is the first thing you should do. Beyond pray, then what's another of the to-dos?
2: Another one is, and I think Mark mentioned it, get reinforcements. See if you can get somebody else to pray for you. You only need one, but get a prayer warrior and say, hey, I'm going to have a tricky conversation. Would you be praying for my heart and for their heart in this conversation? I think that'd be, and then think about your atmosphere. Where are you going to have this conversation and when? Because you think about it, you picked the wrong place and time to do it, and your conversation just got a lot harder.
3: And so much of that is the opposite of what we just talked about. Put your phone away, resist the urge to interrupt. You know, it's the opposite of what we just said, you know. That's important.
4: Yeah, I love the atmosphere one. How many times that's helped me in our conversations when you talked to me about sex? I still remember we were driving to Wisconsin.
3: You will always remember this conversation.
4: I will. And it was so helpful that we were driving because I could just look out the window the whole time. And
3: you
4: were like
3: trapped.
4: Yeah, I was all of a sudden very interested in the countryside, you know.
3: look at that tree.
4: Yeah.
3: Look at that.
4: Yeah. But it helps so much, you know, and we talk about that in the book and try to offer different suggestions of when you're in different, you know, sometimes it's a restaurant. And I think that communicates something. There's value that is shown to a teenager to bring them out and to have a conversation there. Maybe it's a walk and you're shoulder to shoulder and you're having that conversation there. There's a lot of different thoughts that we've put into atmosphere.
3: You know, one of the core things, and we've done a couple of shows with Heather Holloman. If you haven't heard those, I'd get the app and go listen to them because she's really good. She's a professor at Penn State. And she talks about effective communication, how to listen, how to ask questions that actually draw people's hearts out, which, again, is another Jesus trait. Yeah. But for a parent to do that with the teen, speak to the importance of understanding how to engage and listen without being three steps ahead. Don't go there. Just listen. How important is that? How do you do that? Because I've already got the answer, Mark.
4: Yeah, I think it's being a student of your kids as well as you know them on so many different things. And a lot of our conversations here as we're trying to talk through how to have them start with a good question to try to get them to talk about it. It feels a little bit like a softer entrance ramp too into the conversation as well. Mm-hmm. We're not just coming in hot with what we want to say on it, but we want to hear where they're at. And as they're talking about it, I'm not just thinking about my objective and where I'm going to take them, but thinking really of the best route to get there based on what they're saying, based on what they're struggling with, based on what their fears are, or maybe their understanding or lack of understanding of the Bible in that situation as they're talking about it. So we're listening for all those things to think about how best to answer.
3: Yeah, that's really good.
0: It is. So I need some help for a friend, we'll say, who feels like during those years, those teen years, there was a loss of respect. My friend needed to be respected. So give me a script for reintroducing the respect that I would like to see in the conversations that we have that doesn't happen. I get the eye rolls, the shutdown, the put down, the
2: Yeah. You know, if you can go back and try to figure out when you started losing the respect, I think that would be an important thing. And sometimes they won't tell you, but if they see that you know it, you realize it, and, you know, somewhere along the line, I lost something. And I want to earn it back. And if you can help me, you know, what is Dad missing? What have I missed here? How can we build this back? But I'd also ask somebody else, you know, if you can ask your wife, if you can ask somebody else who might have some insight, maybe you're going to go to the youth pastor. They might have opened up and they've said some things. And now at least you can know where to begin.
3: Oh, it's so true. You know, I don't know if it's an idiom, an axiom, whatever, you know, respect is earned. Mark, I'd love to hear from you in terms of how does a father earn that respect rather than just expect it to be given because I'm your dad.
4: Yeah.
3: Do so because I told you to do so kind of thing. I mean, there is a responsibility on our part as being the fathers to earn that respect from their kids. Now, people are right now going, what? That should just be given. But I don't think so. I think if you're mistreating your child, you're saying they should respect that?
4: Right.
3: No way.
4: So for me, I think it was a few things, but it's seeing his daily habits, who he was, his character in and out, being real and authentic in all those moments of life. I think some of it, especially as I'm getting into teenagers, I'm seeing he's teaching me and taking time to teach me how to be a man, which means he's passing that off to me, which helps me respect him more because now it's not a fight for me to prove myself to you.
3: Mm.
4: When I turned 18, and he made a big deal about it leading up into it, it was this rite of passage night and invited a bunch of men into the room. And it helps me respect him when he's encouraging me on my road to be a man. And he's talking like that to me. But he's got to be living it himself. He lived in a way and continues to that I strive to want to be. As a student pastor, I saw parents and students wrestle with this a lot. And what was so sad is I would be hearing from the students. They wanted to respect their parents. That's what was grieving them.
3: It's like built into their heart to want to. Yeah.
4: And that was like at the center of what was so difficult for them. So while maybe the parents and me initially, all I'm hearing is the anger at all these things that the parents were doing or the dad was doing that was unfair or whatever, as harsh of a critic as they might have been as of their parent, at the core of that was just a disappointment of who they wanted them to be. And I will say I did see many times parents earn that back, dads earn that back because they noticed it and they saw and they started new habits. I do think they're forgiving in that way. Not every time, and it might take longer in some situations than others, but I've seen it. I've seen that be built back up.
3: Yeah, and it's so critical. And, you know, this idea between behavior engagement, if I could call it that, versus heart development, and it seems so subtle, but it's so important because if we're just on the behavioral modification, do this, don't do that, and we're zapping the mice in our teenager, we don't get the heart.
4: Right.
3: They don't understand the whys. And I mean, it is so critical to explain the whys, the heart attitude, and to develop that because if you can catch that at the front of the fountain, the trailhead of the river, right?
4: Yeah.
3: If you can catch that, then the behavior will come. And the scripture says that, you know, from out of the heart flows your words and your life attitude. Mm-hmm. So the goal here, I think, for us as parents with teens is to teach the heart and then the behavior should come.
4: Yeah.
3: As opposed to just concentrating on behavior.
4: That's all of it. And that's one of the reasons why we recommend having follow-up conversations afterwards. It might feel like a relief when you get through the conversation. You're like, oh, good, we did that. But it's not just for the sake of having the conversation. It's the heart, and you want to see that. So a great way to take the temperature of the heart is to come back to it later. And a week later, check in with a really good question. How's that going? How's that new habit you wanted to do? Or how's... Because we really do want to see the heart changing in that.
3: So true. You know, another area that we should cover is getting to know the friends of your sons and daughters. Mm-hmm. But to go out of your way, Jean and I give Jean a lot of credit. She's great when the boys, you know, when their friends would come over, you know, she'd give them a big hug and say, it's so good to have you at the house. And we thank the world of your mom and dad and all positive.
4: Yeah.
3: And I think that just helps. It helps set an environment. And even with some of that, you know, having conversations with those friends that maybe those friends aren't even having with their parents.
4: Yeah.
3: And you got to tread gently in that area, but it's nice to have that relationship. Speak to the importance of that.
2: You know, I love what you said about with Jean and the kids being there. And you want to make your home a really welcome place for your kids to have their friends over. And then you get to see what they're like and be the carpooling mom or dad, you know, where you're driving them places and they're going to forget you're there. And they have all these conversations going on. My wife was great with that. And she learned a lot.
3: Now, let me ask right at the end here, the perhaps most important question for that parent with their teen. Everything we've talked about, they've winced. Oh, I did bully. I remember bullying. I remember using sarcasm. What I used it as an escape. I didn't know what to do. You know, whatever justification they're giving, and they're hearing this conversation going, man, that's me. That's what I've done as a dad. That's what I've done as a mom. What do they do to reset that with their 15-year-old today? I mean, tonight around the dinner table, what do we do differently?
4: I would start with the apology there and to be able to acknowledge it. And that does go a long way. Obviously backed up by how you live and stuff like that. I'd be careful not to make grand promises of like, I'm never going to do that again.
3: Correct.
4: Or whatever, because then you're just going to add to it when you do mess up again. But I think that humility has a way of tearing down some of the walls of maybe resentment that have built up over time. But that apology goes a long way, I think. And then,
3: I agree.
4: Yeah, what would you do after that?
2: Well, then I'm gonna make sure I remember. So I'm gonna write notes. If I'm coming into the house or the kids are coming in, whatever, it's a time to remember, okay, God, help me have the heart. You know, I'm surrendering to you. Holy Spirit, work in me to be the man that I need to be for them, because this is way beyond me. This is about their heart and about their future and about their relationship with God. All of that is on the line, because if we break those communication things with them, they'll talk to somebody, but just not us.
3: Yeah, it's so true. Well, this has been great. Tim and Mark, what a wonderful discussion and a great book, What to Say and How to Say It to Your Teen, A Parent's Guide to 30 Tricky Conversations. And we barely scratched the surface. Let me turn to the listeners. Focus on the Family is here. We're here to help you and your family to thrive in Christ. That's our goal. That's our mission every day. And we want to equip you, mom and dad, as you're raising the future generation. We offer a library of trusted resources, articles, programs like this one, videos, and more. You can find that really in something we're calling Age and Stage. And that's when you have children, 0 to 18, come to the website, find Age and Stage, put in your children's birthday, and we'll send you every week information on how to parent that 3-year-old, that 15-year-old, all the way up to 18. And it is great content for you. And we also have Tim and Mark's wonderful book, What to Say and How to Say It to Your Teen, A Parent's Guide to 30 Tricky Conversations. Very practical field manual that helps you tackle the toughest conversations with your teens using grace, biblical wisdom, and communication that builds trust instead of pushing them away with legalism. Mm-hmm. I think every parent would say yes. And when you make a gift of any amount, hopefully a monthly pledge, that would really help us. We'll send you a copy of the book as our way of saying thank you for being part of the ministry.
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7: Near the end of the Revolutionary War, George Washington received a letter from one of his own officers. Colonel Louis Nicola suggested that America might be better served by a monarchy, with Washington himself as king. Washington firmly rejected the idea. He had spent years leading Americans in a fight for independence from a monarchy. He would not see that victory end with America creating a king of its own. He understood that the cause of the revolution was greater than any one man. His example reminds us that power can be offered, earned, or taken. But character determines whether we use it for ourselves or remain faithful to something greater.
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0: on the corner of Grand River, Wyoming, with a live audience, biscuits, grits, and salmon croquettes, 12048 Grand River. Of course, we also have a call-in number. If you'd like to call in, 313-340-9507, 313-340-9507. I want to welcome my co-host. First of all, I want to introduce our new co-host, Amanda Trepper.
1: Hello, good morning. Amanda. Thank you.
0: Yeah. I had a light skin revolt, by the way. I'll tell you about that.
1: Great.
0: I'm not that
1: Can't
0: color
1: wait.
0: Struck that I choose people based on the complexion of their skin. And I asked some of my audience. It didn't cross but one person's mind. But anyway, we welcome her. She's fresh off a campaign for the Michigan State Senate. And we look forward to her. And by way of disclosure, she is a member of my church.
1: Yes.
0: Yeah. And over there to the other side of me with the 49ers on, and that's my high school classmate, that's Big Ed Collins.
2: Good morning, Detroit. Good morning.
0: Yeah. Yeah. Ed used to be PCB pipe with green tape on it to the basketball games to protect the cast technicians.
2: It worked, didn't it?
0: It did. Yeah.
2: Okay.
0: I mean,
2: then.
0: Had me want to bring one, you know. And it was a different way of making yourself the pole mark.
2: Uh-huh. Well, you know about that KSI.
0: I know. Well, yeah, I pledge, but I'm a Sigma now.
2: Well, that's by choice.
0: Yep.
2: I'm just glad to have you part of the Divine Nine.
0: I'm in the Divine Nine.
2: That's what I'm saying. Yeah. Glad to have you as a part.
0: And we clap, by the way, students in this past week at Malcolm X Academy. I was there with the Divine Nine. It was a great day.
2: Yeah.
0: Yeah, we look forward to that. And, of course, Raven Shellman, our PR and, I mean,
1: hey.
0: Our social media person, has just walked in the door and doing a great job with our insurance piece, which we need to talk about at some point for a moment in the first 10 minutes. Going extremely well. We've gotten national attention on this reform package we're doing. Are you familiar with this?
1: It's yes.
0: It's time? Yeah, I mean, I've gotten...
1: We need it.
0: I've gotten a whole bunch of folks that have showed up. And, of course, David Felton, who is... Now got two laptops. I mean, you know, he sees some of the shifting in positions around here. So now, Gerald, he's over here trying to audition for the producer job.
1: Gerald hands in the paper.
0: All right, and does she have the Raven? Make sure she has the flyer for. Where's Raven at?
2: Over to your right.
0: Make sure she has the flyer for the insurance piece. I don't know if I gave it to her or not, but I do want to put that up at some point so people can go and sign the petition. We have the highest insurance rates in America, in Michigan, and it's even higher in Detroit, and it's because of a variety of things that allow people who get paid as providers in accidents get paid exorbitant amounts. I had a conversation with a gentleman who represents the industry, and I was told from an insurance provider and showed, I have evidence, I'm going to make this available, we don't have a town hall, that a simple tow, they were showing me where they pay $3,000 for a tow, $500 to sweep the ground. And so he said, no, let me show you something else. He showed me receipts for tows that were $5,000 and $6,000, right?
2: Yeah.
0: So where does that cost go? It goes to us. And people are getting rich off of being providers to insurance companies in accidents. So let's go through, and it's called It's Time, and we have a QR code. You can sign up. We're going to have a whole show on this really soon. And it's thedabletickets.com. This is where you sign up for your tickets for everything that we're doing. Everything is basically on there free. So, you know, keep moving. That's the platform. Next. So, you know, International Overdose Awareness Day is coming up. This is where we, you know, we memorialize people who have passed, and you know, from drug overdose and opioid overdose, etc. So that's going to be on Monday, the 31st, at the Bridge Center. If you know anybody that has died or, you know, you had people in your family, please come out as we light candles and honor them. Yes, next. So on the 2nd, we have a whole month of activities on prostate awareness, testing and awareness. This African-American men are far more susceptible both to prostate cancer and dying from it because undiagnosed or it's diagnosed too late. So everything we're doing on the prostate cancer awareness campaign with Bayer is going to give you a $25 card if you get tested on the spot. They'll do a blood draw, you'll get your PSA done, and you'll get your results. So we started, of course, with Mason. You can sign up, by the way, for it. You get a haircut and a test. $25 gift card, that's not going to be on that day, but that will be, we'll see in a moment. But on that day, if you come on the 2nd, I need all you folks that know men 45 and over, have them come get the test. If they had one before, have them come get another. We have a goal of getting at least 100 men tested, right? All right, next. So this is our annual men's conference on September the 10th. Mental health advocacy sessions designed to reduce stigma, foster brotherhood, and help some of these men that lose their mind because they lost their woman. Y'all look at me. My granny said, if you lose your money, don't lose your mind. One of the biggest things that I've learned recently through some experience I've had is our black women are traumatized in relationships and then traumatized post-relationship. It's not just what they do when you're in the relationship, it's what they do when you're out of the relationship. But men, come and get your head right. All right, next. Ed, you need to come to that.
2: I was going to say, any relationship I've been in, we still friends.
0: I hear you. That's what you think.
2: Okay.
0: All right. So, LaPree Jackson is here. She'll be at New Destiny on Sunday, September 13th. We've purchased 50 books. You hear more about her book, you know, our young women, our young girls are being victimized, most of which, by the way, happens in family settings. These are not strangers that are abusing our daughters and granddaughters. These are people we know. Y'all listen to me?
3: Yeah.
0: Yeah, and this is why when I talk about women in relationships being traumatized, they were traumatized at a young age. And so we really got to protect our women. Anyway, so meet the author. She's here today. So come on the 13th. She'll sign your book. We got 50 books that I purchased, right?
4: Yes.
0: And we're giving those away absolutely free just because I want there to be no secrets, just safety. Next. So Gerald, I won't say what I was going to say. Gerald's a baller, so we put him in this, you know. Prostate Cancer Community Town Hall and Testing. Again, $25 gift card. If you participate in this, you come out on Monday. We're going to have a whole panel. DMC's a part of it, and we've got some other folks participating as well. He's a testing advocate. I am a survivor. I think you know my story. If you don't know my story, let me tell you real quickly. I'm driving on the Jeffries Freeway, I'm going 75 south to Jeffries. I'm going to Jeffries. The Lord said, go get your prostate test. I said, Lord, I just had a PSA. He said, go get your prostate check. How many God speak to y'all? God speak to any of y'all? Speak to me. I went and told my doctor. He said, man, you just had a PSA. I said, man, I'm telling you. So he did a digital exam, found something. I had two subsequent biopsies. November 15th, I just got married on August, whatever it was.
5: Don't say that, doc. Say the date.
0: Say what date?
5: Don't say August, whatever it was.
0: Okay, August the 7th.
5: There you go.
0: Yeah, August the 7th, 2015.
2: You better know the date or you won't go home.
0: Okay, let's keep moving. We're almost out of time for announcements. But I had two subsequent biopsies, and I had an aggressive form of prostate cancer. I had robotic surgery, and I'm fine, okay? 11 years later, I'm fine. But we need to get tested. And next. Now, also, you'll get a free haircut and a $25 gift card. All you brothers need to sign up for this. Josh, you need to come get a haircut. Get them all cut. And that's on 2 days, on the 14th and the 21st. The QR code, go to DaboEvents.com. DaboEvents.com. Sign up. Ashley the barber, beautiful woman. She's my personal barber. She's bringing two other beautiful African-American women who will talk to you, rub your hand while you're getting your blood drawn and getting your hair cut. Next. All right. This is going to be our great show in September in Zima, along with Lynn Roundtree, who's a Grammy Award winning trumpeteer. It's going to be a great show.
1: Yes.
0: Sign up for this the 16th Wednesday at the Bridge Center. I think we have one more. Oh, no, we also have October. Patrick Lamb, who is the musical director for Sade. He's blowing up, and of course, we're going to have a great show with him. All these are on BabelEvents.com. And I thought I sent the correct ones of these. Is this what I sent you last night, Lakia?
3: No.
0: Huh? No, right. Well, I sent you those because, you know, we went through this last week about not having the right thing. So I sent the corrected ones. It's DaboEvents.com. Next. All right. And here's another one. It's just through DaboEvents.com. Forget the net, the fly, and all this. This is the stylist. You want to get your tickets right away. All right. Raven, did you give her the flyer for the insurance, please?
3: I can.
0: Yeah, give her the landscape. All right, let me introduce LaPree Jackson, author and founder of Rise and Reclaim. Welcome to the show.
4: Thank you for having me.
0: So what is Rise and Reclaim?
4: Rise and Reclaim is my journey encapsulated into a movement. I've been through a lot of trauma in my life and learning how to rise from that and reclaim what was to be my destiny and changing that.
1: That's beautiful. And I love, as a parent, obviously, the work that you're doing. And tell me how you got involved with Child Safety Initiative.
4: Well, I'm a survivor of child sexual abuse myself. Okay. And so I didn't have the words. I didn't have the language to tell someone. I told my mom, but nothing changed. It actually got worse. And so without having anyone else to tell, I held that secret for 12 years.
1: Wow.
4: So I didn't actually tell someone until I was 18 years old. And so I don't want that to happen to other children. I want them to have the language. I want them to know who trusted adults are. And so that is why I wrote the book.
1: That's incredible.
4: Thank you.
0: Ed?
2: Yes, and we salute you for the work that you're doing. People don't want to admit to it, but all families pretty much have those dark secrets. You know, the adults don't want to believe that that other adult is capable of it.
4: Absolutely.
2: So, you know, they believe, most parents believe that their child will lie to them about something. They may tell the truth on somebody else, but not to me. They're going to lie about that. So could you kind of give us a little bit of insight of how you were able to overcome that roadblock in your discussions?
4: My faith. Mm. My faith is so huge. My grandmother was very instrumental in my life, and so she passed away when I was 11, but she left so many things. One of the biggest things she would say was, your heart is the greatest thing about you. Don't let that change who you are. Like, it's going to be the thing that causes you the most grief, but don't let that change who you are. And so I just kept that with me. And so that's just the thing that I've just kept with me throughout the years. But the biggest thing was therapy.
1: Yes. Amen.
4: That was therapy. And then my grandmother, like I said, she always kept us in church. So between my faith and therapy, here I am today. So I'm a very big component of both.
0: So let me just say that, and I'm very familiar with this because as a pastor, I have dealt with women who get to be 40 or whatever. They've managed it. They've never addressed it. And then everything falls apart.
4: Absolutely.
0: Because they have masked it. They have, it causes sexual promiscuity. It causes, you know, drug dependency. And so in that quest of wanting to understand it better, because I mean, it even creates a certain way of sexual pleasure that is very guilt-ridden because the pleasure they had early was forced, and that's what continues. You know what I'm talking about, right?
4: Absolutely.
0: Okay. So almost 60-70%, if you do the research, of all black women have been sexually abused by somebody in their family. Did y'all know that was that high? 60-70%, but yet only 12% of those women have reported it, and a significant number of them were told, get over it, don't share with anybody, this is our family, you'll ruin the house, etc. You want to speak to that?
4: Yes, absolutely. That is exactly it. My mother was a victim of child sexual abuse, and so she was told to keep quiet and not say anything because it would destroy the family.
0: Right.
4: And so I believe that that was what prompted her reaction to when I came to her. And so you really want to teach children to have that language, but what my book does also is teach parents to how to have the conversation.
0: Yeah.
4: When your children come to you, you want to believe them. It's hard to understand that someone that you chose to be with could do something like that, but at the same time, you don't want to perpetuate the idea that you can't speak up.
0: Yeah, well, here's what I also learned in this, and that is when talking with them, the more important thing is saving you as opposed to sparing the family.
4: Absolutely.
0: Because it's already the stigma and shame of what happened, but now you're putting on them as well the pressure of the preservation of the family.
4: Absolutely.
0: You can't save them and you at the same time.
4: And then being a child, you don't necessarily know if your parent doesn't speak up and say something that, oh, you think that this is supposed to happen.
0: Right.
4: Like, this is normal.
0: Right.
4: And so that is what you grow up with.
0: Yeah.
4: And I learned going through therapy.
0: And last thing I'll say about that is there's a number of folks in this category that it happens with consent of family members. Okay, I mean, that's a whole nother issue. We had a young lady at Detroit Cares, The Last Chance, who actually emancipated herself at 15 because the mom and father were complicit in her having sex with the father because the mother no longer wanted to have sex with him. David.
5: Wow, behind that.
4: Yeah.
0: It's true. I mean,
5: yeah, I know. And we have to pray. So again, thank you again for joining us on today. You mentioned that faith was the foundation of your overcoming the process as well as therapy.
4: Mm-hmm.
5: Can you speak to the fact that we say faith without works is dead? And I believe that the faith that you had was what your grandmother put into you, but the work was the therapy that you did. How these two things intersect and how they can help you overcome or have helped you overcome?
4: Well, I believe my faith was what helped me to understand that my pain had a purpose.
5: Mm-hmm.
4: I believe that God is the God of all things, and so if he allowed something to happen, he's going to use that. And so that was the one component of that. But the trauma of it, I didn't know how to deal with that. I was suicidal. I was promiscuous. Those things. And so how do I deal with the feelings that come behind what I went through? And so my faith didn't necessarily give me those tools. And so therapy was that bridge to help me go through that.
5: And so I think it's significant, everyone, that you understand that it's not faith alone that you are able to do it, but we have to have discussions. We have to have healthy conversations. These things are taboo in the African-American community. Those things about sharing those secrets, and then, too, going to a therapist. So, again, I think that is absolutely significant.
0: It's what I call Prayer Plus and Detroit Wayne and Rev Health Network has used my moniker. I mean, Jesus told the man born blind, go show yourself to the priest. So it's not working against God. It's letting God guide you to people that he's called to help in those situations. Ed, I'm going to come back to you because I already took a little bit more of my time.
2: Well, you know what? And a lot of us don't realize that the Lord puts us through things so we can better understand them. You can't fix something that you don't know exactly how it works. You can't read about it. You can't hear about it.
0: Yeah.
2: We certainly
0: pray next time that God can find a different way for us to learn, right?
2: Well, this is true, but I'm just saying, when you made reference of the heart.
4: Mm-hmm.
2: Well, your heart is unforgiving, and it only knows one thing, and that's the truth.
4: Mm-hmm.
2: So if you're true to your heart, you're going to be truthful through your conversations. Now, and I applaud you for even acknowledging that you had that happen to you, because you can't know the story in most cases unless you've lived the story.
0: Yeah. By the way, can we put up the event that's going to be at New Destiny? There's a QR code on there if you want to get the book. There's 50 books that will be available. Well, the QR code's not there, but Sunday, September 13th, we've purchased 50 of those books. She's going to make a brief presentation. We're also going to be scheduling through our Well of Wellness and the stuff we do at Devo and with the church. a whole session on how you can help identify. You mentioned, by the way, promiscuity. That's one of the main things. I mean, I've done absolute research on this because there was a young lady in my church whose mother was a heroin and crack addict at 12, was sent her a mile away at 4 in the morning to go get her dope. And, of course, part of what she had to do was perform sexual acts with the people.
2: To get the dope.
0: Yeah, I mean, part of it. But, I mean, the point is she grew up with this whole guilt that because her sexual stimulation was a forced one, that was how she derived her pleasure, you know. I mean, even if you rape, I mean, you still get sexually aroused. And so a nexus is created there. And one of the things you mentioned is promiscuity. Other is drug abuse, right?
4: Yes.
0: So, Amanda? Oh, by the way, how do people get your book?
4: You can visit my website, riseandreclaim.org.
0: Riseandreclaim.org.
4: Yes, sir.
0: Okay.
1: I appreciate you so much. I think a lot of people really underestimate, you know, vulnerability, and I appreciate you being vulnerable. I really believe it's a superpower, truthfully, when people find strength in that. And have you had a lot of experiences of women coming up to you and saying, like, this is my story, or this is how I've been impacted?
4: Yes, and it makes me want to tell my story more. Because for so long I kept it quiet. It was something to be ashamed of, you know. But I'm going to say, I've always wanted to write the book. I always wanted to give people the tools to be able to prevent this, but I didn't necessarily know how. And it wasn't until about 4 years ago that I was comfortable even speaking about it.
0: So to Ed's point, by the way, because there are a plethora of people who write about this who never experienced it. Mm-hmm. So, you know, that the works of God might be made manifest. And what you say is so potent and powerful. Or to get T-shirts. No secrets, just safety. Yeah.

0: Life can be messy, but you don't have to figure it out alone.
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4: Democratic.
5: Yeah.
4: And the road to that taking the House back goes through Michigan. We have several competitive seats. And people have to, we got to not fight each other, as the saying goes. And we've got to make sure we take, so, I mean, the first, we got to do several things. The first thing is we got to elect a House and Senate that are going to stand up to Donald Trump and say no. That's right. The first thing. But we also have to win our state House back. So, I mean, we got to keep the governorship Democratic. Mm-hmm. We got to keep the state Senate Democratic, and we need to win the state House back. And by the way, you all are right to say, okay, when we had a Democratic governor, House, and Senate, why didn't we get some things done? I mean, when I'm in a labor hall, I say to everybody, first thing you need to do, you need to say, get the PRO Act done. Protect the right to organize in this country. And we didn't get it done when we had all three chambers, yeah. And that's, you know.
5: That's real.
6: We didn't get it done in Michigan because a Democrat was sitting in Matt Hall's office. But we fixed that, didn't we?
5: Not a Democrat.
6: We fixed
5: not
6: that
5: a Democrat.
6: One, you know. So overall, we've been talking, you know, about everything we need to do. But overall, if you had to give maybe two or three things about what the Democratic Party needs to do differently or incorporate. I mean, not to say that it's all wrong or whatever. One of the things we talked about is embracing the progressive nature and making that, you know, a part of the, because the little yeast leaveneth the whole loaf, right? I welcome people in my church who come to me and don't like this and don't like that because I listen to them and then I assign them the responsibility for what they don't like to change. So a couple of things you think, Debbie and Dennis, that, you know, need to be done differently or we can improve the progress of our party.
4: So first of all, I hate labels.
6: Okay.
4: I mean, what am I?
6: Right.
4: I mean, I think the first word people would probably want to be is establishment.
6: Okay.
4: But I'm the leader of Medicare for All in the United States House of Representatives. My father-in-law was the author of Social Security. My husband spent his whole life fighting for universal health care and a whole lot of other things. He was civil rights. First bill he introduced in 1955. Okay, I was younger than my husband. A lot younger. Like, I was born when he started. But and we had a love affair. But civil rights, you know, you talk about civil rights, you do know,
6: right?
4: Because your father did work for my father-in-law.
6: Right, right.
4: John Dingell said the most important vote in his career was the civil rights vote in 1964, where the Wall Street Journal gave him 15-1 odds. They said he was never going to be reelected. And you remember this. He ended up running. He voted for the civil rights bill. He ran against and got, by the way, okay, some of you remember what Dearborn was like. Back in the 60s.
6: Mayor Hubbard actually used the N-word.
7: Mm-hmm.
4: And he had always represented Detroit until that year. Dearborn got put in the district. He ran against the member of Congress that had represented Dearborn and voted against the Civil Rights Act. And he said he would have given up his, would have lost his career because that was the most important vote.
6: Yeah, and we don't have that. So that's an answer to my question. We've got to have some principles.
4: Correct.
6: That we stand on, right?
7: I think that to further answer your question, I think that there needs to be, I mentioned this earlier, continuous engagement in the community throughout a cycle. You cannot come back to the city and black folk in April or May in advance of an August primary and all of a sudden you're concerned about what's happening in the city and you're reaching out to folks that are influenced.
6: So how do we do that, then?
7: I mean, it starts at the top. It starts at who is the chair of the party nationally, who's the state chair, and it's incumbent upon, you know, our elected officials to be involved. I mean, Debbie, you see Debbie everywhere. You see, I don't know how you do it, because you're on the national TV and you turn around and you're in downtown Detroit on the same day.
6: Mm-hmm.
7: You're present.
6: And she didn't have an entourage. Like, I look out and see Debbie sitting all by herself.
4: I don't want to go with anybody.
5: No.
4: You don't know what you're thinking if I have anybody with me. I go by.

0: myself.
1: Yeah,
0: I'm just entourages.
2: Yeah. You're a Detroit.
1: And in Detroit, I see just sitting there all by himself looking like, well, what the hell is going on here?
3: So, Dennis and Congresswoman, to your point, do you think that the elected officials need folks that are extensions of them? For example, here at Daybo, we try to make sure that we get with the collaboratives and the different community people and not tell them who necessarily to vote for, but to provide forums for people to talk about issues, whether it be the land bank, whether it be water, whether it be whatever the bills, and that's something that we do perpetually. Because what you want is you want to inform voter. You just don't want a person voting 100%. On emotion and things of that nature. So I think that's what we try to do here.
1: In fact, in terms of information, what turned the tide in Denzel's race was Karen Whitsett being absent 76% of the time because she had to care for her dog. So we had a slogan, she's caring for a dog and she let us get dogged. And people in the community didn't even know that. When we started bringing that up about, you know, she's passing out refrigerators, but she got you in the deep freeze. Anyway, so glad to have both of you.
4: You need to write a book with all these quotes.
0: Just all of them. All of them.
1: Yeah. I get them from my daddy, you know, 5+1, all that stuff at TULC really raised me, man. You know, those were great, turbulent times, Debbie, as you well know, but they really transitioned this city. You're talking about Jerry Kavanaugh, Joe B. Sullivan, and all those folks. I'm talking about white folks who are on the progressive side of progress in the city of Detroit, and we're so glad to have that legacy with us. So glad to have these two powerful people whose perspective will hopefully influence enough people to vote in the right way. We'll be right back after this. We got a candidate for the Detroit Public School Community District Board. Thank you.
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0: have Dr. Jamil Smith, who is a candidate for the Detroit Public Schools Community District Board. There's a really widespread transition there. A couple of the folks, the president, Latrice McClendon, and Pastor Bishop Carla Devon, and some others are not in the race. Are you running citywide?
1: I am.
0: Okay, wonderful. I am. All right, welcome to the show.
1: Thank you.
0: What do you think about what you've seen so far?
1: Well, listen, you know, this is such a vital piece of how we keep everybody informed and engaged. So right. I want to thank you for your service.
0: All right, stop shaking that mic, man.
2: I get nervous when I get a good look at what's next to me.
0: Yeah, I hear you. I thought you got nervous with the microphone.
2: Oh, no, I don't play that.
0: All right, Ed, we're going to start with you first.
2: Could you give us a little bit about your background, you know, because people are more receptive of you when they know something about you.
1: Absolutely. Well, again, thank you for having me. I am Dr. Jamil Smith. I am a native Detroiter.
3: Hey.
1: You know, I grew up in Southwest Detroit, which I always say is like a little small town near Ecorse and River Rouge. And I'm a mom. I'm a wife. A child psychologist by trade, and a former teacher. You know, I used to teach middle school English, and I am running in this race because I care about children. I work with children every day and families in this city, and I'm trying to just make sure that the kind of education that we're providing for them is the one that they deserve. You know, mm-hmm. I'm trying to improve access and really focus on accountability and transparency that's going to ensure that student success.
3: Nice. David?
4: Yeah. Yes, again, thank you for being on the show. My father often would say that a child only has one chance to get an education.
1: Yeah.
4: So with that being said, what would be the most important thing you think is necessary for a child right now in DPSCD?
1: Well,
4: and I know there's a lot to pick from, but if you were to prioritize those.
1: Yeah, there is a lot. We've got to put the gas on, you know, increasing literacy and math.
3: Yes. Yeah.
1: You know, achievement. The district has put some things in place, you know, to get us headed in that direction. But I think we are going to have to really accelerate that momentum because these children and families can't wait. So that's top of mind, particularly as we think about this funding that's going to run out in this next school year with the literacy settlement. We've got to really figure out what worked, you know, what we put in place, what we can, you know, generalize, who did it better, and how we can get that kind of methodology, like, over more schools and to more children. Also think about chronic absenteeism. I was just talking to a family, somebody that I supervise, who has a patient, a mom, who's struggling to get her child to school, and this has been going on for a year. The mom is just struggling to get up every day and get her child to school. And so I think about what the district is doing, you know, whether it's partnering with the city to help with transportation, but all these other things in terms of mental health and, you know, actually trying to figure out how to minimize the barriers.
0: Yeah, there's so many things that really ameliorate the achievement level that happen before they even get to school.
1: Right.
0: I had an alternative school. We had kids who were homeless.
1: Exactly.
0: But here's my real issue, and it is solvable. I had a little slight myth with the superintendent because the data that I read said only 10% of the kids in DPSCD read at grade level. Mm-hmm. Are you familiar with this?
1: Yeah.
0: So he comes back and says, no, it's 13. So, you know, so, oh, he got shot seven times, not 14.
1: Yeah, right.
0: He's still dead.
1: Right.
0: Now, here's what I'm going to give you, because I know, because I chair Cornerstone Educational Group and Schools. David Ellis Academy, which is a charter school of DPSCD, mm-hmm. was one of the lowest performing schools in the city. Mm-hmm. Now it's one of the highest. Mm-hmm. So we went over and found out. I sent Clark Duran. I said, go find out what they're doing. Because mm-hmm. my sister worked for JFF. She was a premier educator.
1: Yeah.
0: And there are ways of making this happen. And you go look at where their scores are. They're higher than most DPSCD schools in a year. Mm-hmm. We bought the same program, $200,000, in December. And just between January and June, we saw a 26% increase in reading levels. Mm-hmm. It can be done.
1: Oh, yeah.
0: And what I'm saying to you is if these kids cannot read, mm-hmm.
1: right,
0: then what we're perpetuating a lifestyle of almost economic imprisonment.
1: Exactly.
0: But then, you know, anyway, I don't want to get on my soapbox, but I don't think there's anything
4: too
0: more
4: late.
0: Important than than getting our kids to the point where they're prepared for a job or something.
1: Absolutely.
0: Yeah.
1: Absolutely. I tell people all the time, once a kid can read and count money,
0: yeah,
1: we're cooking.
0: So I tell you too, and I will not advocate this publicly, but I'm almost to the point where I believe that FTEs ought to be tied to performance. I mean, you give that district now $10,000+ per pupil, and if they're not performing, take the money back. I don't know what we got to do, but this is the most emergent need.
1: Absolutely.
0: In the city of Detroit.
1: Well, we know that when you provide high dose, you know, high intensity literacy instruction every day, you know, a certain amount during the school day, when you are providing teachers with the feedback and the coaching in real time so that they have some, integrity in terms of the intervention.
0: Yeah.
1: We know that that's how you get to those results.
0: Sure. And we also know this, I'll be happy to introduce you to a couple that was involved with some litigation. One of the things we do not acknowledge and recognize is a vast majority of our kids in our school district come with some form of mild or more than mild form of lead poisoning. That's why we've been trying to replace these lead lines, water lines. What are the two most notable symptoms of lead poisoning, even mild lead poisoning? Aggression and lack of attentiveness. Mm-hmm. Now, Chicago public schools have gone out and mediated this, tested these kids. I don't know if Title I is it Chapter 3, I don't know what it is, but this you need to look into. Mm-hmm. I really believe our kids are coming with cognitive deficits mm-hmm. because they've been exposed to lead. Anyway, yeah.
3: Well, I wanted to touch
0: which
3: is, back.
0: Which can be reversed. Mm-hmm. Yeah.
3: Mm-hmm. But I wanted to touch back on what you were talking about earlier with mental health.
1: Yeah.
3: Right? With chronic absenteeism, things like that. What do you see as like a future of how we bring mental health to the forefront in our school systems and in our school districts?
1: One of the things that happened during COVID is we had all this funding that got infused in public schools to be able to deal with mental health.
3: Yeah.
1: Working in the public schools during that time, it was amazing to see how we were trying to put in programming, not just, you know, for special educators to be able to deal with these issues, but teachers and classrooms. So one of the good things that's happening in DPSCD right now is this really intense focus on that. And so we've got to figure out how, what kids need right now is this really intense focus on dealing with lots of different issues. Teachers can't do it alone. But we need to infuse all these supports for mental health in ways that prevent things from accelerating. And it starts with things like building school community, making kids feel like they're valued, you know, teaching them skills early. You know, there's so much that we can do. I say that, we teach kids how to read and how to do math. We also have to teach kids how to deal with emotions. And so I'm glad to see the progress that education has taken and how DPSCD has focused on that. And so we're going to have to just double down on how we support mental health in a very interwoven way.
3: Well, that ties into the phones, by the way. We've got all these phone bills, right, with the state bill that went through that if emergencies only, mm-hmm. you can have the phone. What do you think about that and phones in schools?
1: Phones,
0: they're a big problem.
1: They are a big problem. I guess I come from this idea that technology in and of itself is not a bad thing, but we sort of just didn't really realize how to really manage it, and then the genie is outside of the bottle, right? Mm-hmm. And so when I'm talking to parents, I'm always saying I would just hold back. Just hold back as long as you can, unless you feel like you can really manage it. you know, and have some real structure around it. So I think that falls out of the school. Actually, I think it's a good thing.
0: Yeah, it causes, I mean, some of the problems, of course, when we've had these melees and kids calling folk up to the school, whether family or other folks to side with them. And I don't know if there's a systematic way to do this where, you know, parents can be contacted. I mean, when we did it, you went to the office.
1: Right.
0: And
1: right.
0: They called your mom and dad.
1: Yeah,
0: you know?
1: Yeah,
0: in
1: yeah.
0: In fact, they called them even if you didn't go to the office sometimes.
1: Yeah,
0: you get to
1: yeah.
0: the office, mom and dad already there.
1: I know that some schools have handled this in different ways. And so it can be done, you know, so that parents can be able to contact their children and so on. But we got to have some boundaries around
0: yeah,
1: it.
0: So we have 1 minute left. We're going to have a question when we come back. When is the election?
1: November 3rd.
0: And you're running citywide.
1: Citywide.
0: And not in a district. And how many people in that race?
1: 35 people in the race.
0: Wow.
3: I'm sorry, what?
0: How many positions?
1: There are 5 positions that are open. So this is a very important race.
2: You got your gloves ready.
1: Yeah. Yeah.
0: And you know, one of the things that was very helpful when Latrice won, she was the only person who had kids in the school.
1: Mm.
0: You know,
1: mm.
0: I think people ought to really know whether this is tangential or you have some connection to what's going on. We're going to take a break when we come back. We've got a question from the audience and more with our candidate who's running for DPSCD district. Right back.
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0: All right, where y'all at now? This is the last segment. Y'all stand up. Get that heart going. I said stand up. Y'all still sitting down. Stand up.

0: pom poms with wake up call shirts on, and they're going to get up and
1: get the Lions
0: every break and get these people going. You know what I mean? That made me want to sound like James Brown. Yeah. All right, we're talking with our candidate here, Dr. Smith, who is, putting herself in the fiery furnace.
2: Yes, indeed.
0: Let me just tell you, any public office, and I shared this with my daughter when she got 78% of the vote. I said, you know, Jesus, when the dove descended, you know, when he was baptized, the Bible says, Mark, he was driven into the wilderness, right? Mm-hmm. So, you know, anytime anybody has a lot good to say about you, there's somebody probably right around the corner about to say something bad. But the politics in DPSCD and the parents and all the folks, many of whom don't even have kids, they're just groupies for the school system. How do you intend to handle that? I mean, because a lot of people, by the way, put it in context, are coerced eventually to go along because they don't want the criticism of the crowd.
3: Yeah. I plan to stay true to who I am. What I know is, I think about, during Reconstruction in the South, when we had to create schools and teach our own children. And we were the reason that public education started in the South.
0: Yeah, many of the black colleges come out of black churches.
3: Exactly, yeah. Exactly. So I'm trying to walk in a legacy. I know that none of that work that my ancestors did was easy.
0: Yeah.
3: So I am just seeking to do good work for good people so that these children can really achieve,
0: So your finger won't be up trying to figure out which way the wind blows.
3: No, because I'm only in this race because God said so.
0: I hear you.
3: It would be easy to sit back.
0: Yeah.
1: Yeah.
3: And watch.
0: Well, I'm just trying to give you a foretaste. They hang you in effigy. They give you the that goon, whatever that award they give people. I don't know if they haven't done it since Kwame Kenny Adams been around, but it was some kind of, crazy name. All right, Ed, whoever is that question.
4: Well, along with you're saying what you want to, who you want to be, always have a Louisville Slugger in your back pocket.
3: Yeah.
4: Because some people, that's the only language they understand.
3: Mm-hmm.
4: Because if you're serious about what you're doing, if it goes left, you're going to have to be serious with it.
3: Yeah.
4: And that's the reality of it.
3: Mm-hmm.
4: Now, as far as school policies and whatnot, I'm a big proponent of putting trades back in the schools.
3: Mm-hmm.
4: Not having one singular school for that, but in all schools. Because you got a lot of kids, they're not cut out to go into continuous their education.
3: Mm-hmm.
4: You know, they're happy with a high school diploma and going to work.
3: Yeah.
4: And if everybody wants to be a chief and not an Indian, who's going to fix things and build things?
3: Yeah, well, I just think that we need to present all the options.
4: Yeah.
3: And if that young person wants to go that path, then we need to support that path.
4: Exactly.
3: We want to make sure that we put it all in front of them and expose them and partner with community partners who are going to help them see all the options and dream about what they want to do and how they can be successful.
4: Right.
2: But
4: right.
2: If they can't read, they ain't gonna be able to do nothing.
3: Exactly.
0: Right. But what's so interesting to me, my great grandmother was a slave. My grandparents had fourth grade education.
3: Mm-hmm.
0: But they could read. They could write. Where are we in all this, David? I mean, what happened?
2: Yeah, and I was gonna ask the question too. The intersection between, I think the most significant thing about you that you said is that you taught, that you were a teacher.
3: Mm-hmm.
2: So that and actually being a child psychologist is really,
3: yeah,
2: and I know you don't have a recipe. So, how does that intersection of those experiences going to help you as it relates to, being on the board?
3: I have worked with young people from every single angle. I've been in youth ministry. I was a teacher. I had a son in the district. Every day I'm working with children and families trying to help them with their mental health. I'm an administrator and leader, so I'm trying to figure out how do we expand access. So I'm coming at this from so many different angles. And I've actually worked in literacy and I have seen literacy instruction and intervention and how it works.
0: Mm-hmm. You know what the most successful program has been to increase literacy? It's called Even Start. The PSCD was one of the few districts that opted out of it. You know what Even Start is? Researchers have proven that if I bring that parent who cannot read.
3: Yes.
0: Next to that child who cannot read, they compete and they both learn quicker.
3: Yes.
0: But DPSCD has always had this thing about having parents in the school.
3: Yeah.
0: They claim they want parental participation, but not really.
3: Well, I mean, I don't know how we increase literacy without fortifying the home, the grown-ups that are with these kids, teaching them how we're teaching them so that they can support what we're doing.
0: Right.
3: Everything can't happen during the school day.
0: Yeah. If 50% of our adult population in Detroit is illiterate,
2: and it's the other 16%,
0: you can't expect them to teach kids how to read.
3: I had a professor in Louisiana who did this intervention where she got the bartenders, she got the liquor store proprietors, she got the whole community working on implementing the same reading intervention that was happening at the school.
0: Yeah.
3: And was able to see these literacy rates increase within the community.
0: Go check out David Ellis Academy. You'll be surprised and amazed. Because I look at the numbers being the cornerstone, and you know, these charter schools don't meet their goals, but they get rechartered.
3: Mm-hmm.
0: Hello, somebody. Mm-hmm. But if you go look at the numbers for David Ellis, they have surpassed DPS. They're one of the highest achieving reading level schools in the state of Michigan, and they've done it in 2 years. I made my board invest $200,000 in the same program, go away and learn it, and then sit over there at David Ellis and see whether, even when they eat lunch, it involves reading.
3: Yeah.
0: Yeah. Go ahead.
1: Oh,
0: what's your name?
1: My name's Eric Chisholm. I'm a native Detroiter, Cass Tech grad.
0: Oh, okay, man. What class?
1: Class 81.
0: I'm 72. Go ahead.
3: 95.
1: Okay. Well, I taught English, ninth grade English at East English, formerly Finney, last year, and great experience. One thing I did not like was the fact that in DPSCD there is the scripted ELA curriculum. Mm. There needs to be greater balance in terms of teachers being able to have more autonomy in terms of curricular input.
0: Now, don't they test based on that?
1: Yes.
0: Right.
1: Yes.
0: Yeah.
1: And let me give a shout out to East English first. The literacy growth increased 40% based on that metric, the test that they use internally within these DPS. But we need greater differentiation, which can come through teacher autonomy, because we are there with the kids.
3: Yeah.
1: And the scripted curriculum does not work for the majority of the kids.
0: I'm gonna do a commercial with you with that voice, man. Say that you need what now? But did he break it down?
3: Differentiated instruction. Yes.
1: A third of our kids at East English Village, and I don't know what it is in DPS, have IEPs.
3: Yeah.
1: So we cannot have a scripted curriculum.
3: Yeah.
1: You know, and the reading comprehension challenges are immense. So we have to differentiate. We can't just say, okay, pull up this on your iPad or your Chromebook and here's the assignment. No, we have to tailor it to meet.
0: Are you still in DBSCD?
1: My certificate expired. I don't know why. I have a degree from Morehouse, Harvard, that close from being Dr. Chisholm from UPenn. Fortunately, somebody at the Michigan Department of Education has a little sense, and they're going to give me some grace. They said, we'll give you a courtesy this time. So hopefully.
0: Well, go back and get your certificate.
3: Yes,
0: man.
3: Absolutely.
5: Yeah.
3: Well, so there's something in the science about having a standardized curriculum, particularly across the district, because you want to make sure that most kids are getting the same thing, right? But then you also have to take an appreciation for how you make allowances for kids who learn differently. But that's a skill within itself. And so, again, I go back to, we have to have the real-time coaching with teachers in the classroom to understand how to do that.
0: And David Ellis Academy and the program we use basically takes that into account. It's topographical, sits in Laban-based, which means in that curriculum, that teacher differentiates every student to know where they are. And so they address their reading level based on what the overall plan is for achievement. But anyway, look, this is the most critical thing. You got 1 minute. Tell people why they must vote for you.
3: Listen, I bring real board and leadership experience. I chaired the Board of Ethics in the city. I've been on a school board, and I'm currently, chairing the Mosaic Youth Theater of Detroit. I have the skill, but let me tell you, when my child was struggling in this district, I know what it's like to be a mom who is desperate.
6: Yeah.
3: to be able to get your child what you need. Yeah. So that's what I'm coming from. You talk about passion, you know. I know that this is not something that we can stop thinking about and stop working on. So listen, I am focused on every student having every opportunity every day.
0: 30 seconds.
3: Okay? And having good accountability and transparency to get that success for those
0: students.
3: So
0: what is your name?
3: My name is Dr. Jamil Smith.
0: Say
3: vote for me November 3rd.
0: No, yes. Vote for her and her, your children will read.
3: Yes.
0: And have less need.
3: Yes.
0: See you next week.
3: All right.
4: And as always, Detroit, we love you.
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1: With SRN News, I'm Bob Agnew in Washington. The search continues hopefully and prayerfully for survivors in Nepal after that massive wall of water came down after a glacier melted and caused basically a high mountain lake to pour down on lower areas this week. At least 670 people now known to have been killed, some 3,000 still missing. At one point, U.S. officials said that 90 Americans were among those still unaccounted for. President Trump is warning countries that support Iran as tensions threaten oil shipments through the Strait of Hormuz, threatening any allies who do business with Tehran right now, especially its oil industry, is part of the latest economic sanctions being leveled against Tehran, pressuring that country to give up its quest for a nuclear weapon. A Dutch drug addiction and mental health institute is warning users that there's a potentially lethal ecstasy pill making the rounds these days. This one has been shaped to look like the head of
0: President Now, Trump. 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
2: This afternoon, expect a mix of clouds and sunshine with a high temperature of 83. Tonight will be partly cloudy with a low of 66. Tomorrow, anticipate varying cloud cover with a chance of a few brief showers and a high reaching 84. I'm meteorologist Jason Caterina on Faith Talk 1500 and 101.5 FM, online at faithtalkdetroit.com.
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6: Hi, I'm John Sorensen, president of Evangelism Explosion International, and you're listening to Share Life Today. 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The truth is, as a body of Christ, we all bring different skills and passions, and so do the younger people in the church, and we can meet them in the middle and use their passions as a way to disciple them. 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

0: changed, they're also having a blast doing it. 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Let's meet them where they're at. 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
7: 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But the title of this show, family, is America, We Need to Talk. And basically, what this show is about is, I've been wrestling with today's show for some time, and I literally mean that. I've been thinking about whether I wanted to have this conversation, because those of you who have listened to me over the years know I've talked politics. I've talked politics before. I've debated. I have folks on. I have people running for office on. I've talked about what's happening in this country. I've given my opinions. I've certainly never been afraid to say what I think. I mean, like, there's probably not a character trait in me of anyone that knows, being around me for 15 minutes, would accuse me of lacking the ability to talk about what I'm thinking about. But over the last few years, I've intentionally moved the show more from talking about things. I moved the show to talk about leadership, mentorship, young people, purpose, faith, relationship, community, personal responsibility, and the things we can actually make a difference in the people around us. So I've chose to focus on those things. Now, when I started this show about 15 years ago, social media wasn't where it is right now. So now, and me making this change, you know, has been intentional, because somewhere along the way, our political conversations have become exhausting. And this is from a person that loves politics. Political science was my minor in college. Love to watch debates, all of that thing. But everything is breaking news nowadays. Everything is a crisis. Everyone is angry. Everybody is offended. Everybody has a microphone. Literally, you can go on anything on Instagram, TikTok, anywhere. Everyone has a microphone. What I'm doing now is the platform I have. It's different, but everyone with a cell phone or a social media presence can get on there and talk. And apparently everybody is a constitutional scholar. You know, and I'm saying that tongue in cheek, but give somebody on Facebook Wi-Fi in 11 minutes and we've got a Supreme Court justice. You know, everyone has their opinions. And I don't want this show to become that. I didn't want it to become that. It has not become that. People have listened to this show and they've talked about how this is positive, how they love me and I bring the young people on. I've been community people, unsung heroes. And I don't want to wake up every week and find the first thing we're supposed to be angry about and get everybody worked up for 40 some odd minutes and then say, see you next Saturday. I don't want outrage to become my product. But lately, I've been asking myself a different question. And this is the question, family. Have I become so determined not to contribute to the noise that I've become too quiet about things that actually matter to me? And that's uncomfortable. Because there is a difference between being measured and being silent. And I'm trying to figure out where that line is for me. So let me make something very clear from the beginning. This isn't the beginning of the angry William Malcolm Morning Show. You know, I've been telling you guys, we got cameras, we're going to be doing all this. Yes, we got all that stuff coming. But this is not going to be the angry William Malcolm Morning Show. We're not rebranding. We are going to be doing some rebranding, new intro and all that stuff, but that's not what we're going to be doing. I'm not going to be coming on here every Saturday with my blood pressure already elevated. And my blood pressure is good, family, by the way, 120 over 70 something. So that's what I've been locked in. You know, we'll talk about that a little bit later on, how to get your pressure and all that together. But yes, I'm not coming in here to raise my blood pressure to raise your blood pressure. I have enough things going on right now trying to raise my pressure. I don't need politics helping me. But there's something about our culture right now that concerns me. We almost seem to be rewarded for being outraged. The angrier the headline, the more likely you will be able to click. And I know that is true because I will post the things that the Dream Kings are doing, things in mentoring, things are going in the community. That doesn't get nearly the amount of, that's positive news. It's not going to get, I wish it did, but it's not going to nearly get the amount of clicks as someone getting on their rage baiting. So the more outrageous the video, the more likely you will share it. The more somebody confirms what you already believe, the more likely you will be able to listen. And eventually, we're not even having conversations anymore. We're choosing teams. So here's my question. When was the last time you listened to someone you disagreed with so you could, not so you could respond, but so that you could understand why they believe what they believe? And I know that's hard. It's hard for me, too. I don't want the show to become, let me tell you why those people are terrible, because, you know, everyone who disagrees with me may think I'm, you know, whatever they want to think or label me whatever they want to think. I was going to go on all these things, but I'm not going to do that. But there's nowhere left for the conversation to go if you cannot have a conversation. So if the only people I can have conversations with are the people who already agree with me, I'm not having a conversation at all. I'm having a meeting, possibly, maybe. Or if the only people that listen to me are the people that agree with me, you know, I don't want that either. So here's where I've been challenging myself. I know that was a long way to get into it. There's another extreme. You can't become too concerned about offending people, so concerned about being misunderstood, and concerned about losing listeners, so concerned about putting somebody in a political category that you don't say anything. And I don't think that's right either, especially if you're somebody who constantly talks about leadership, courage, influence, purpose, and responsibility. That's where my own words started bothering me, family. On my last talk a couple of weeks ago, it was Clout with the Cause. I talked about, you know, I'm calling these signature talks. And I spent the entire show talking about influence. I said influence comes with responsibility. I talked about using your platform for something larger than yourself. I challenged people, you, the people, to ask yourself, what have you been doing, what you've been given? Well, those questions don't only apply to someone else. It applies to me as well. So my question is, what good is my platform if I'm not willing to risk anything? That was one that was hard for me to sit with. My first Williamism, and you know I'm trademarking these, courage isn't saying everything that comes to your head, but courage also isn't refusing to say anything because someone may disagree. Part of what's been behind this conversation isn't Washington, it's Detroit, family. I'm just going to keep it real. Over the last couple of months, I spent a lot of time providing programming for young people in a very economically challenged, distressed area of the city of Detroit. And when you actually spend time in these communities, not drive through like I did, not read about them, not see a statistic, but spend time there, things hit differently. I'm going to talk about what I observed, not assumptions, what I actually saw. I mean, I've seen surroundings. I had young people come to programming that didn't have anything to eat. We've had to order food. I've seen people come to where we were doing programming that did not have a place to stay. I've seen children not have clean clothes. I've driven through an area that looked bombed out, family. And then you go a couple of blocks and then you're going to see these historic homes restored. And I've just been navigating that, how different policy conversations sound when you know people are affected. Poverty looks different when it has a name. I'm going to say that again. Poverty looks different when it has a name. It looks different when a young man you've been mentoring doesn't have it. It looks different when you know the family. It looks different when you know how intelligent that young person is, how much potential he or she has, what he's trying to overcome. And this is where I've really been challenged, because mentoring cannot exist in a vacuum, because I spend most of my time talking to young men about personal responsibility, and I believe it absolutely. Work hard, get your education, learn how to communicate, respect yourself, respect others, develop discipline, understand money, build relationships, respect women, control where you can control, never backing away from that. But there's another side. The big question is basically, can I honestly mentor young men without actually acknowledging the world I'm mentoring them to live in? That's the tension. I can tell a man work hard, and I should, but I have to acknowledge where everyone doesn't start from the same place. Two statements can exist together. I can teach responsibility. I can discuss systems. I can teach accountability. I can teach and acknowledge inequality. I can teach young men not to see themselves as victims without pretending injustices don't exist. Personal responsibility and social responsibility are not enemies. We need both. So, I'm acknowledging the barrier shouldn't mean teaching helplessness. It's quite the opposite. If there's a barrier, we have to understand it, prepare for it, challenge when it's necessary, navigate when it's necessary, and don't allow it to define what we are capable of coming. And this isn't about becoming political. It's just where I've landed. Maybe I don't need to be more political. Maybe that's the wrong framing, but I do need to be willing to talk about things that affect the people that I care about, because poverty isn't inherently the Republican or Democrat. Education isn't Republican or Democrat. Whether young people have an opportunity shouldn't be Republican or Democrat. Racism shouldn't belong to one political party. Dignity shouldn't belong to one political party. So my question, when did caring about our neighborhood become a partisan position? And as we come up to our first break, I'm just going to say that it's easy to argue about poverty when you don't know who's poor. It's easy to argue about schools when you don't know the students. It's easy to argue about race when no one in your circle looks like you. It's easy to argue about immigration when you've never heard an immigrant tell their story. It's easy to reduce everything to a talking point when you don't know the person behind the talking point. And this is going to conclude our first segment. I will see you on the other side. Stay tuned.
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7: Welcome back to the William Malcolm Morning Show family. So if you were tuning into the first segment, you heard me talk about the topic of this whole entire show is America, we need to talk. And in the first segment, I was actually talking about why, in the course of the 15 years of doing this show, I've dabbled in politics somewhat. I've debated on the show, but how I've kind of moved to talk about more positive things. And I was saying that lately, what's been going on, I've self-examined the platform that I have, that I'm blessed to have, and the people that I'm blessed to work with and mentor and uplift. And it has to be addressed. And I was just talking about the show and what this isn't going to become, but what it may have to become when it needs to become. But I do have a listener reflection for you. You know, this is it's homework. It's not homework. It's show work. So my question to everyone, I want you to ask yourself, have I confused being measured or silent? That could be anything. Am I listening to understand or listening to respond? Do I know people whose lives are significantly different than mine? Have I allowed politics to make people into categories? Can I acknowledge injustice without surrendering personal responsibility? Can I hear something that challenges what I already believe? Can I admit when I don't know enough? And the hardest question, what am I unwilling to talk about because I'm afraid what it might cost me? And that's going to take me to what I'm going to kind of go into now. So, family, you know, if you've been under a rock, you know, you probably have heard and seen what has happened recently with Target. And I'm going to go into detail about it. I mean, there's a lot of commentary about it. There's a lot of things. But this, you know, you have to address it. Target had a Halloween costume on its website that drew backlash because of the imagery. Critics immediately, and I agree, connected it with a racist minstrel and blackface traditions. Target ultimately pulled the costume and apologized. Now, I'm not interested in spending this next segment beating up Target. That's too easy. They pulled it. They apologized. There were questions about how it happened. But the bigger question to me is, how did something like this get this far in the first place? That's the conversation I'm interested in talking about. Because presumably somebody designed it, somebody selected it, somebody approved it, somebody photographed it, they put it online. And somewhere along that process, apparently nobody with enough authority said, hold on. Do we not understand that this imagery may look to some people we're selling it to? And that's what bothers me. Not because I think everyone involved was sitting around saying, let's create something racist today. I don't know that. And I honestly don't think that that's what they tried to do. That's just my own opinion. And I'm not going to accuse people of something I can't prove, but maybe there's another problem. What happens when no one in the room recognizes what they don't know? That's where I want to start. Basically, the intent to impact is not always the same. That's important. I don't know the intention of whoever designed or approved the costume, and intention matters, but intention isn't the only thing that matters. Sometimes we hurt someone without intending to hurt them. I've done it. You've probably done it too. Sometimes we say things we don't realize carried historical meaning. Sometimes we use imagery without understanding what that image represents to somebody else. That automatically doesn't make someone evil. But once you learn, what do you do with what you learn? My question is, does something have to be intentionally offensive in order to cause harm? I don't think it does. We've all done something unintentionally that affected someone differently than we expected. That's the part about being human. The question becomes, do I listen when someone tells me? And this takes me to my next Williamism. Intent explains what you meant. Impact tells what happened. Mature people are willing to examine both. This is where history matters. Sometimes somebody will say, well, I don't know. Okay, but maybe you didn't. But not knowing the history doesn't make the history disappear. There are images, words, symbols, traditions that carry historical weight. Every culture has imagery that carries weight, that means something to them. Names, symbols, ideology. And let's just think about the swastika. Someone who knew absolutely nothing about Nazi Germany could theoretically look at that symbol and say, it's just a design. But we all know better. History has given that symbol meaning, and understanding the history changes how we experience the symbol. The same principle applies to racial imagery. You can't completely separate certain exaggerated depictions of Black people from the history of Blackface and minstrel entertainment in America. That's what it was, family. It was entertainment.

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4: Created mouth, the hat on the head, even the stance, and you examine it next to the imagery of minstrel shows, it's someone had to have been inspired at minimum by to create that. And notice what I'm not saying. I'm not saying that every mistake involves the proof that someone's a racist. But here's the thing that makes these conversations difficult. Somebody says, hey, that affected me. And then sometimes our immediate response is, well, I didn't mean it that way. Okay. But those things should both be true. You didn't mean it that way, but it still affected somebody that way. And if I accidentally step on your foot with my size 13s, and you say, William, you're standing on my foot, it would be ridiculous of me to say, well, I didn't intend to stand on your foot, so therefore your foot shouldn't hurt. That would be crazy, wouldn't it? I move my foot. I might say, man, I'm sorry. My bad, bro. I didn't realize. That's the normal human interaction. But me just standing there, I reject your interpretation of what my shoe is really located. I mean, we could really go into it. And I do want to talk about cultural blind spots. And this is why I want to make sure this doesn't become. Those people need to learn about us. I'm not saying that. It would be great. Just like I need to learn about other races, cultures. But I'm not saying that here. I'm not. All of us have blind spots. I am a Black man. There are things connected to Latino culture I don't know. There are things connected to Asian culture I don't know. There are things connected to Native American history I don't know. There are things connected to Jewish history and tradition I don't fully understand. There are experiences women have had that I don't know. There are experiences people with disabilities had that I don't understand because I haven't lived them. This is not an admission of being a bad person. This is an admission of being one person. How could any one of us possibly know everything that matters to somebody else? We can't. And maybe that's my point. Different experiences don't make one person better than the other. They allow us to see things one another might miss. That's why this conversation starts getting bigger than just a target. That's, you know, sometimes you don't know what you don't know. That's one of the dangerous blind spots. You don't know what you don't know. If everyone in the room has similar experiences, similar backgrounds, you see where I'm going here? We got rid of diversity, equity, and inclusion. Maybe I'm just going to say, maybe if they target, I don't know who's in the room, but maybe if there's a more diverse room, somebody, it wouldn't have gotten through. Because think about it. In order for this costume, I've already talked about the different levels of design, photo shoots, approvals, but someone should have caught it. So I'm going to ask, here's my question to you all, family. Let me just get back to the point. Have you ever had someone look at something you created and immediately notice something you completely missed? I have. That's why we have editors. That's why we have second opinions. That's why we business test products. That's why good leaders surround themselves with people who will challenge them. The purpose of having different voices in a room isn't to make everyone comfortable. Sometimes it's to catch what everyone else missed. And this is where I'm going to, you know, this is what I'm going to talk about. Representation becomes practical. Sometimes when we hear words like diversity, representation, inclusion, they sound like corporate language, like something that belongs in a PowerPoint presentation. You know, the meeting, you know, but today we're going to discuss our commitment to. And everyone is looking at the clock, but strip away the corporate language. Representation can be extremely practical. It can simply mean, do we have enough different experiences represented around the table to recognize things we may have missed? But diversity doesn't guarantee that nobody makes a mistake. You know, let me just balance this out. Having a Black person in a room doesn't mean, or an Asian person in a room, or a Hispanic person in a room, doesn't mean that someone's going to mistake. They may not miss that culture. I mean, that's a lot of pressure to put on that one person. But having a woman in a room doesn't guarantee a company may never make mistakes involving a woman.

0: And having a diverse workforce doesn't create some magical mistake-proof organization. People are people. We're still going to get things wrong. The goal isn't perfection. The goal is perspective. More perspectives gives you the opportunity to ask, hey, what do we think about this? How might someone else see this? Are we missing something? That's healthy decision-making. And I'm going to, as we come up to our next break, I'm going to leave you with this. Diversity doesn't eliminate mistakes. It can expand the number of people capable of seeing one before it becomes expensive. And that's something that's very public. One more piece before I leave that concerns me is that, you know, sometimes when things happen, we're outraged, we post, we argue, then another thing happens and another, and eventually we become numb. And I'm going to take a quick break. We'll be right back.
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3: Near the end of the Revolutionary War, George Washington received a letter from one of his own officers. Colonel Louis Nicola suggested that America might be better served by a monarchy, with Washington himself as king. Washington firmly rejected the idea. He had spent years leading Americans in a fight for independence from a monarchy. He would not see that victory end with America creating a king of its own. He understood that the cause of the revolution was greater than any one man. His example reminds us that power can be offered, earned, or taken. But character determines whether we use it for ourselves or remain faithful to something greater.
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5: 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Because I am happy to be talking to my people. So we've been talking about America. The topic is America, we need to talk. Before I went to break, I was talking about how people can go numb to the news. We were talking about the Target issue, about the Halloween costume, but more importantly, challenging you, my listeners, to really examine how, you know, cultures and listening and being able to know someone else's culture and being open. So I'm going to close this segment out, a little continuation over, but basically I just want to let you know it's not about a Halloween costume. It is and it's not. That costume will disappear. Halloween will come and go. News cycles will move on. I'm interested in the larger picture, the larger question. How do we make better decisions in a country filled with people who don't all share the same history, culture, experiences, and perspectives? I think the answer is pretending our differences don't exist. I don't think the answer is assuming our differences makes us enemies. Maybe the answer begins by acknowledging something pretty simple. And I'll say it. I don't know everything. I'm sorry. Y'all been probably surprised, but William does not know everything. You don't know everything. But there are things you've lived that I haven't. There are things I've lived that you haven't. And maybe we're better when we experience them both in the same room. Maybe not because one of us needs to win, but because together we might see something neither of us could see alone. And so that brings us directly into these letters. There are three letters that have become one of the most politically loaded letters in America, DEI, which stands for Diversity, Equity, and Inclusion. Depending on who you listen to, DEI is either central to the American opportunity or responsible for nearly everything that has gone wrong since somebody invented the PowerPoint. But before we argue about whether DEI should be expanded, reformed, rolled back, or eliminated, maybe we should do something much simpler. Let's actually talk about what the words mean. What is diversity? What is equity? What is inclusion? What were they intended to accomplish? And how can those principles benefit all Americans, not just Black and brown people? That's where we're going next. And so, family, as we mentioned, we're talking about this. So, like I said, we talked about DEI diversity, equity, and inclusion. And depending on where you are, you're blaming it for everything. But, and you're saying it's destroyed Western civilization. There's almost no middle ground anymore. And that's part of our problem. Because sometimes we become so busy fighting over an acronym, we stop talking about what the words actually mean. So for the next few minutes, that's all I want to do. I want to take the politics down a notch, take the temperature down a notch and ask, is there value in diversity? Is there value in equity? Is there value in inclusion? And if there is, maybe we shouldn't throw it away, the principles. Maybe we should decide we just don't like the letters, but we'd like it. So diversity. Diversity is, at its simplest, means differences, different races, different cultures, different genders, different generations, different economic backgrounds, different experiences, and the list goes on and on and on. Diversity doesn't mean Black people need a seat at the table because white people can't figure anything out. That's ridiculous. That's not what I'm saying. I'm saying nobody sees everything. I don't, you don't. What might someone with a different life experience see that I don't? That's the question. That's the value. I'm going to give you a funny story. Here's the story time. Recently, you know, your family, you know, I have the Dream Kings Leadership Program. And we had programming this summer. I kind of mentioned that in an earlier segment. And I went to Costco. You know, you're feeding 20 plus, 30 plus young men. It can get expensive. So I started getting the Costco pizzas. Go into Costco or I order 15 pieces online. I go to pick them up. Now, apparently, when they're tall, and this is what my genius, this is what my young man said, muscular Black man walks into Costco and orders 15 pizzas. There were, and this is what happened, family. There were only two reasonable explanations. When I was waiting for my order to come up, people were like, they saw the order, saw me putting it in the flatbed. You know, you ever Costco, they got those flatbeds. And people started saying, basketball team? I said, no. Football team? No. I said, neither. I said, I'm feeding young men we're working with about entrepreneurship, mentoring, leadership, and development. I'm telling you, family, you should have seen the surprised look on people's faces. White, Black, Asian, whoever was waiting around it, they all were surprised that I said that I wasn't getting these pizzas for football practice or basketball, AAU or something like that. And so later when I got back to the site, I told the young men about it. And this is the thing that actually just kicked in when I was preparing for this show. One of the young men said, Mr. Malcolm, I told him what was happening. I thought they were going to say they stereotyped you and blah, blah, blah, blah, blah. One of my young men said, Mr. Malcolm, what did you expect them to think? He said, this big Black buff guy goes in to Costco and orders 15 pizzas. And I sat there and I laughed. But, you know, the young king has a point. You know, all of us have made assumptions. And that's what I really like about this story. Was I offended? No. It happened to me all the time. I wear suits. People will ask me if I'm going to a funeral, if I'm going to a wedding. It could be a Wednesday at 10 a.m. or 11 a.m. And I'm going to, who gets married on a Wednesday at 10 a.m.? But people have these assumptions. They have these stereotypes. And sometimes when people don't fit those stereotypes, they don't know where to place you. And that's really what I like about the story, because they weren't racist. They saw something, their brains filled in the blanks. And guess what? I do that as well. We all do it. We see somebody dressed, we see their age, we see their race, their neighborhood, their profession. Our brains begin making assumptions, sometimes harmless, sometimes funny, sometimes wrong. And sometimes those assumptions can have real consequences. Diversity matters partly because all of us have blind spots. Diversity isn't just about race. This is the important piece. When we say diversity, everybody immediately goes to race. Race matters, but diversity is bigger than race. If I'm designing something for a woman, I probably need to have women involved. You know what I'm saying? I think that would just be reasonable. If you're designing something for people with disabilities, you might want to find out how they move or see or catch them as something you've missed. You know, if you're talking to young people, you want young people in the room. That's just normal business practices. Differences are perspectives. Now let's talk about equity. This is probably where people could get nervous. And I'm going to keep it real with you, family. People get nervous when you start talking about equity. Because equity becomes one of those words where somebody says it and everybody immediately chooses a side. But let's just slow down just a little bit. Equity and equality aren't the same idea. Equality asks, are we treating everybody the same? Equity asks, are there barriers that prevent someone from having a fair opportunity to participate or succeed? This doesn't automatically mean everyone gets the same outcome. They have the same choices. And I just want to talk about this family. You know, I have the mentoring program. We're in multiple schools in the Metro Detroit area and spanning around the country. I can, on any given day, drive 30 minutes to a school, and you would not even think it is in the same state. Some schools look like Taj Mahals. They have hardwood floors, air conditioning, working internet, you know, gourmet lunches. And you go into some schools, the ceilings is falling down, and internet is considered a luxury. So I mentor young men. You all know I mentor young men. Check me out, thedreamkings.org. I believe deeply in personal responsibility. I'm going to tell young men, work, study, prepare, show up, develop, discipline, take responsibility for your actions. But I can believe all of that and still ask, does this young man have access to the same opportunities? Those ideas aren't enemies. Equity doesn't mean lowering the bar. Sometimes it means asking where everyone can actually get to the bar. And now let's talk about inclusion. Now that we've got diversity, inclusion, different people are in the room. But inclusion asks, do their perspectives actually matter once they are there? Because you can invite someone into the room and never listen to them. Tighten, I'm serious. You can invite somebody in the room, never listen to them. Diverse rooms, practically nothing has changed. You can have, you know, here's a quick example. Imagine bringing someone on your team specifically because they understand a community you don't understand. Then every time they say, man, you know, that might not land too well. That might not be a good look. You say, no, we're good. Then 3 weeks later, you're issuing an apology. Maybe we should have listened to the person we invited into the room. I remember this was a nonprofit. I'm not going to say their name. Very big nonprofit. They had been funding initiatives in inner cities for Black males. I asked them, oh, well, when was the last time you talked to Black males? They had never talk to Black males, and they were funding work for Black males. So we end up bringing, I brought like 20, 30 Dream Kings to their office. And that was the first time. And this organization has been around for decades. This is why the target story, and I'm going to go, this is why the target story matters so much. And I'm just going to go back to this before we, you know, we go to our last segment. Because I don't know who was involved in Target's decision-making process about their costume. I don't know their racial makeup. I don't know who raised concerns. I'm not going to invent information to make my argument work. I'm not going to do that. But what happened illustrates why the question matters. Who recognized the imagery? Who knew the history? Who didn't? Who had enough authority to stop it? These are legitimate questions. And sometimes diversity isn't about checking a box. It's about catching a blind spot before the blind spot becomes a headline. DEI should be allowed to be criticized. I'm not saying it shouldn't. And here's why I want to make sure I'm being fair. Saying diversity, equity, inclusion have value doesn't mean every program created under the banner of DEI is effective. Of course it's not. Some initiatives have been poorly designed, some are bureaucratic, some creating resentment, some may not produce measurable results. So we're going to produce some results because we got to take a quick break. We're going to be back at our next segment after this.
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5: 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You can check us out on the podcast where you consume your podcasts. So this has been a, so this show has been titled, you've been following along, America, We Need to Talk. I've been talking about, some things that have been going on in our community, the recent, snafu from, Target with that costume. Right before we went to break, we were talking about DEI. I'm going to finish that up and then segue to our final piece. And before we went to break, I was just talking about, you know, the question I want us to really focus on, if a DEI program doesn't work, that doesn't mean that diversity itself has no value. Those aren't the same things. If a school has a bad math program, we don't cancel mathematics. We fix the problem. So we should be able to criticize and implement without automatically abandoning the principle. This can benefit everyone, and this is probably the biggest point I want to make. Diversity shouldn't only benefit Black people. Equity shouldn't only benefit Black people. Inclusion shouldn't only benefit Black people. These ideas can benefit rural Americans, veterans, people with disabilities, working class families, women, older folks, young workers, people from different religious traditions, different religions, different socioeconomic backgrounds. So my question is, what, instead of asking who is DEI taking something from, we simply ask, whose perspectives are we missing? That's a different conversation. And this is where I'm going to land. Call it DEI, don't call it DEI. Change the acronym tomorrow, whatever y'all want to do. America loves an acronym anyway. We'll have another one by Tuesday. But whatever we call it, I don't want us to lose the principle. Different people bring different experiences. Different experiences reveal different blind spots. And when those perspectives are actually heard, we can make better decisions. So I'm going to try to transition now into just the last piece, family. And I appreciate you, you know, appreciate you coming on and riding with me and listening, and told you wasn't going to be rage bait. But, you know, I have to use my platform for what it is responsibly. And that's what I'm going to talk about for this final piece. We've covered a lot today. We've talked about silence. You know, I've examined my silence sometimes from tackling these issues because I've been on air and I did it, you know, sometime in the beginning. And I just said, I'm just going to use my positivity and blind you with mentoring, blind you with community, you know, to combat the negative and all of that stuff. Right. It's like we're battling out here. I've talked about cultural blind spots. We've talked about diversity, equity, inclusion. We've talked about race. We've talked about responsibility. And I knew when I decided to have this conversation today that everybody wasn't going to agree with everything I said. And that's okay. Actually, that's kind of the point, because I don't think the answer to where we are in America is finding more people who agree with us about everything. I think we have to figure out how to live with people who don't. And underneath everything we've talked about today is one question. What kind of America are we building? Not what kind of America is Washington building. Not what kind of America are Republicans building. Not what kind of America are Democrats building. What kind of America are we building? Because America isn't something just happening somewhere else. America is us. Now, with my TED Talk, I'm done with my TED Talk piece here. I do want to just kind of transition to talk about something worries me about where we are right now. We disagree with somebody, and increasingly disagreement isn't enough. Now that person has to be bad. They have to be evil. They have to be stupid. They have to be a racist. They have to hate America. They have to hate black people. They have to hate white people. They have to be woke. They have to be MAGA. They have to be some category that allows us to stop listening to them. And once I've successfully labeled you, now I don't have to understand you anymore. Boom, I stamped you with that label. I don't have to listen anymore. That is dangerous. The fastest way to stop seeing somebody's humanity is to turn them into a category. I'm going to say that again for the people in the back, or you might have was washing your hands or cooking the food or something. The fastest way to stop seeing somebody's humanity is to turn them into a category. That doesn't mean every idea deserves respect. Some ideas are wrong. Some ideas are dangerous. Some people deserve condemnation. Some people are, but people are still people. Disagreement is not disrespect. We've almost forgotten how to say, I disagree with you. I disagree with you, period. And to be done with it. Now is, I disagree with you, therefore, let me explain why you're a horrible human being and possibly destroy your livelihood before lunch. You know what I'm saying? Cancel culture before lunch. That's exhausting. That's not healthy. Can someone disagree with me politically and still be a good person? I have to believe the answer is yes. Because if the answer is no, we're in trouble. There are more than 300 million people in this country. 300 million people in this country. We're not all going to agree. Unity doesn't require uniformity. We can share a country without sharing every opinion. Williamism. Coming to you soon. A book trademark for that. Shameless plug there. But seriously, I can love America and still criticize America. That's the most important thing that matters to me. Sometimes it feels like we're given two choices. Either America is the greatest country that ever existed and you don't dare criticize anything, or America is fundamentally terrible and everything about it needs to be torn down. I reject both. I can be grateful for America and acknowledges where America has failed. I can celebrate our progress and acknowledge the work that remains. I can appreciate the opportunities I have and recognize that someone else's experiences may be very different. Criticism, family, isn't rejection. Sometimes criticism is evidence that what you believe can be better. I'm going to talk about parenting. If you correct your child, it's not because you hate your child. You correct them because you love them. You know, and why can't patriotism work the same way? Why? Why can't it not? I know that's not the best English, but why can't it not? Can I love my country enough to demand better of it? For me, the answer is yes. We can hold two truths at the same time. This has probably been the biggest theme of today's show. Two truths can be true. America has made extraordinary racial progress, and racism still exists. Personal responsibility matters enormously, and systems can create barriers. Some DEI programs deserve criticism, and diversity still has value. Someone can offend you, and the impact can be real. You can still disagree with me, and I don't have to hate you for it. And maturity is being able to hold two truths without needing one of them to disappear. That's where nuance lives, and we desperately need some nuances right now. I'm going to keep coming back to my young men that I work with because at the end of all of this, I have to, because they're watching me. They're watching us. They're listening. They're watching adults argue. They're watching politics. Maybe they're not watching all the politics, but, you know, because sometimes I ask them, they don't know stuff. But they're definitely watching social media. They're watching how we handle race. They're watching how we treat people who disagree with this. They're watching us, if we're teaching them something, whether we realize it or not. When I'm standing in front of these young men, or one of my mentors is standing in front of young men, I don't want to teach them that America owes them everything. But I do want to teach them that American owes them nothing either. I don't want to teach them that American doesn't owe them anything either. I want them to understand history. I want them to understand responsibility. I want them to understand opportunity. I want them to understand obstacles. And most importantly, I want them to understand their power. I don't want to raise young men who are afraid of America. I want to prepare young men who are equipped to help shape America. That's the difference. Responsibility doesn't stop with the government. It's easy to talk about what politicians need to fix, and politicians absolutely have responsibility. They've been voted into that office, into that seat. Government matters. Policy matters. Voting matters. But I'm not willing to give Washington all the responsibility for what America has become, because America is built in homes, schools, churches, businesses, neighborhoods, mentoring programs, dinner table, and yes, Costco pizza lines. Sorry, I had to put that in there. Apparently, major racial and cultural breakthroughs are happening somewhere between the food court and the rotisserie chicken. But seriously, family, culture is created in ordinary places. We're creating culture right here on this show. Here's my question for you, family. What am I teaching the people around me about how we treat one another? That's something I can control. So what you're teaching your people, what you teach in their conversations, you and your neighbor, you can control that. And I want to, so my contribution, this is why I want to bring the whole show back to us. It's easy to ask what's wrong in America. That's a huge question. We don't have enough time for that. Maybe there's a smaller one, though. What am I contributing to America? Am I contributing to understanding, or am I contributing to the division? Am I learning? Am I listening? Am I serving anybody? Am I mentoring anybody? Am I voting? Am I helping my neighborhood? Am I challenging what's wrong? And I'm willing to change my own side of what's wrong. That's the big one. And principles aren't principles if they only apply to people we don't like. Let me say that again. Principles aren't principles if they only apply to the folks we don't like. Don't let outrage steal your humanity, family. And I got to say this before I close. Be concerned. Be informed. Speak up. Vote. Protest when necessary. Challenge injustice. Demand accountability. But don't allow outrage to consume you, because every day you're going to be angry and that blood pressure is going to tick up. If every headline destroys your peace, eventually the very thing you're fighting begins changing you. Anger can wake you up, but anger cannot be allowed to ruin your life. Use it as information, then decide what you're going to do. I'm going to leave you all with a listener reflection. As we close, I want you to ask yourself, what kind of America am I helping to build? Can I disagree without dehumanizing? And I'm going to bring this entire show home in this last little bit here, family. At the beginning of the day's show, I told you I've been wrestling with whether I wanted to have this conversation. I'm glad I did. Not because I think I solved anything today. 4 radio show segments and William Malcolm has not fixed America. We'll put out a press release on Monday. We did, but we're not. I didn't solve anything, but maybe we don't always need to solve something in order to start talking about it. Maybe sometimes the first responsibility is simply refusing to look away and listening, learning, thinking, speaking when necessary. So, family, I'm going to ask you, what America are we building? I don't know. We're still building it. That's the point. And everybody has a hammer in their hand. This is William Malcolm. God bless.
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15: With SRN News, I'm Bob Agnew in Washington. The search continues for victims today in Nepal in the aftermath of the terrible water that came down the hillside, a massive wall of water and mud that left at least 600 people dead. The search continues for about 3,000 others that are still missing. The U.S. had said about 90 Americans were among those still unaccounted for. President Trump marking a big moment in his second White House term as the U.S.-Israel conflict with Iran hopefully is coming to a close. The White House recently imposing new economic sanctions on Iran, said to be having a very telling effect. The leader of the Seneca Nation in upstate New York is now criticizing President Trump's decision to rename Lake Ontario to Lake America, saying that violates a more than 225-year-old treaty and shows what he calls disrespect for the indigenous people. This is SRN.
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16: This afternoon, expect a mix of clouds and sunshine with a high temperature of 83. Tonight will be partly cloudy with a low of 66. Tomorrow, anticipate varying cloud cover with a chance of a few brief showers and a high reaching 84. I'm meteorologist Jason Katarina on Faith Talk 1500 and 101.5 FM, online at faithtalkdetroit.com.
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19: This is Ann Graham Lotz with Daily Light for Daily Living. My father's house is a home built to last, not just for a lifetime, but forever. As John gazed on the spectacular vision God gave him, he described heaven as a city with foundations. Revelation chapter 21, verses 14 and 19 says, "The wall of the city had 12 foundations, and on them were the names of the 12 apostles of the Lamb. The foundations of the city walls were decorated with every kind of precious stone." In addition to the spectacular beauty, we can be assured that heaven is eternal and unshakable. It's permanent. Listen to me. Our world is a very unstable place. We can never be certain of the future for ourselves or for the next generation. The fear and apprehension of what's around the corner of our lives can be paralyzing. But when we get to heaven, we will be certain and sure of absolute, total, infinite stability. Heaven is built to last. This is Ann Graham Lodz.
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3: Near the end of the Revolutionary War, George Washington received a letter from one of his own officers. Colonel Louis Nicola suggested that America might be better served by a monarchy, with Washington himself as king. Washington firmly rejected the idea. He had spent years leading Americans in a fight for independence from a monarchy. He would not see that victory end with America creating a king of its own. He understood that the cause of the revolution was greater than any one man. His example reminds us that power can be offered, earned, or taken. But character determines whether we use it for ourselves or remain faithful to something greater.
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1: 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Welcome to the Saints Perspective. 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
6: You have to understand you have different seasons of life. So don't compare a 61-year-old man who have been with one, I ain't got no alimony checks. I ain't got no babies in Hawaii I'm taking care of. See, if you do it God's way, you'll be rich. You want to be a player, and you taking, and they got you in court at the Friends of Court, taking all your money. That's your fault. Take care of your kids, but don't get mad and envious at me. I got three children by one woman. I'm in a different season of life. So the things you may see me do, don't get jealous. Let me sit you down and give you my story. I started young. I didn't wait till I was 35, 40 to get married. The Lord blessed me. I married at 23. So a lot of things, I got a house that's paid for. I'm in a different season. I got a whole house that's paid for. It's paid for. I owe nothing. I never got a loan against the house, leaning against the house. We paid off the house, and we said if we need money, we ain't going to borrow from the house because we want this house to be ours. So if our children need it, they can come, and that's just wisdom. So don't get envious when you see people at a different stage. We all have our own stories, but God can bless in every situation. Everybody's story is not the same. You may have been divorced. You may have alimony check. God can still bless you where you are. But I'm saying you don't compare, and then don't stereotype. See the preacher driving that. I worked 25 years. Let me tell you a story. I can tell you a story. My wife been working ever since we've been married. I have never in 38 years saw a pay stub. I never ask her what you make this week. Have I ever asked you, let me see your pay stub? I've never, ever, ever, ever asked her. She helped. Y'all looking at me like, she helped. Every time I got a raise, I said, give less. Every time I got a raise, I said, give less. It got to a point, when I got to the point where I could pay all the bills, all the mortgage, everything, I told her, I said, you ain't got to give me nothing else. And then, but see, she's not a spender. I knew she saved, so when the kids got ready for college, she had all of the college money. That's how you work together. The spirit of mammon must be broken in the kingdom of God. And I'm getting ready to close. So when he says no one can serve two masters, go to Matthew 6 and 24. No one can serve two masters, for either he will hate the one and love the other, or else he will be loyal to the one and despise the other. He says, you cannot, Jesus said, you cannot put money on the level as God. Mammon refers to the confidence you have put in wealth and riches or treasures. When a person places the godly confidence in their possession and not placing confidence in God to supply their wealth. In other words, God should be your source, but you are so obsessed with making the dollar, you'll do anything to get it, to keep it, then you're worshiping it. So the text gives the remedy. Here is the remedy. Look at verse 22 and 23. Let's read that together. Here's the remedy. The lamp of the body is the eye. If therefore your eye is good, your whole body will be full of light. Next verse. But if your eye is bad, your whole body will be full of darkness. If therefore the light that is in you is darkness, how great is that dark? You know what that means? He was saying you must give a spiritual perspective and be generous, and that will shape your entire life. Your spiritual perspective, my eye must see good, must see the light. If my eye is darkness, it will develop a dark picture. People cannot release money to God because they have a dark picture of what money is. When I say dark, you're putting the confidence in your bank account. And you cannot. You must put your confidence in God. I come from three generations of preachers. And my grandfather was a poor man. He had 15 children. My mother's father had 15 children, so he didn't have a lot of money. He worked at Ford Motor Company, and he was a junker. So he worked, got off Ford Motor Company, then he went around looking for precious things that he could sell. That's how he made his living. My uncles, my mother told me, we ate beans every single day, and we had chicken on Sunday. And we were hoping the preacher didn't come home because mom and dad would give the chicken to the preacher and we had to eat beans again. They didn't have a lot of money. And my mother, when I was growing up, she had these plastic garbage cans of shoes. And I remember she would get one pair, my job, she would get one pair, Erica, and she would say, Brian, I need you to find me the mate to this. I had to dump the shoes out and find the mate. And I remember one time I was in the middle of something, and she called me in from playing, come on, Brian, I need you to find me this. I got to go to work. Find me this shoe. So under my breath, I was like, don't make no sense. Somebody got all these shoes. Don't make no sense. And she heard me. And she sat on the bed, and she said, come here. And she said, sit down. She said, let me tell you a story. She said, your grandfather, Pastor Eugene Hogan, Emmanuel Church of God in Christ, he was a pastor right in Southwest Michigan. He said, your grandfather didn't have a lot of money. He said, I remember a time when I had holes in my shoes. And my mother, your grandmother, told your grandfather she needs some shoes. She said, your grandfather took his last money, and it was the pastor's anniversary, and he put it in the pastor's anniversary because he was a preacher and didn't buy those shoes for me. He said, your grandmother got so mad at him, but he told her, I've got to obey God. He said your grandmother almost wanted to leave him over that because they were poor. I'm trying to help somebody. And she said this, she tearing up. She said, now I got more shoes than I ever could ever wear. This was when I was a little boy. She said, look, I got more shoes now than I've ever had. I said, I've got a house. I've got everything I need because your grandfather obeyed the Lord. When she told me that, because, you know, my mother hear me get smart, it's going to be a backhand. You know, most of the time it's like, shut up and do what I told you to do. But that time, it was a personal thing. She said, your grandfather, y'all looking at me like I would have left that man. Well, you can, my mother told me that. And my grandfather was a poor man. He said he gave it in the church because he did not want his name. He said, the Lord. And he said, when your grandmother told him about it, she was so mad. He said, I've got to obey God. What he was doing, he decided that God was his soul. They didn't have a lot of money. Am I telling the truth, Martha? That's my blood cousin. And he said, and she said, I got more now. My father, who didn't have, at the time, he had five kids. and he became a new pastor. And he said, because I was a new pastor, I needed to keep up. He said, I would borrow money from the credit union for the workers' meeting, and then I would borrow money from the credit union for the Holy Congregation so I could give all of my pastoral obligations. He didn't say, I got small babies, I'm gonna give what I can. He did it because not only did God bless him, he was blessing the seed that would come after him. See, sometimes legacy means you're not just giving for yourself, you're giving for a legacy to be passed on. I'm telling you things that I know, because we found out that the measure you give to God, that means you're not sinning. If you still say you're going to be frugal budget, you ain't sinning. You ain't going to hell. You're good. But God said, I'm just going to use the same measure. So don't ask God for $1 million if you're not willing to give him $1 million. You want to give God pennies, but you want to ask for millions. Chew on that. I must be willing to give to God what I'm willing to get from him. That's the point. Because God has no limit, but he does know what money means to you. Money means nothing to God. That's why he said, bring it to the storehouse. And we pray that this ministry in Jesus' name, that we are good stewards of God's money. But here's my point. Money doesn't mean nothing to God, but he knows it means something to you. So he wants to watch you like Jesus did to see what you do, what you deem so important. So as I close, the lamp of the body is the eye. So I must see right to do right. Say that. I must see right to do right. I'm not talking about just seeing is your perspective. Seeing is your mind. There's a lot of fake out there. There's a lot of fake that the church gets blamed for fake people. There's a lot of people out there that are dishonest. There's a lot of dishonest people. And people out there, we get blamed, the good people get blamed for the dishonest. That's why you have to trust and obey God. But you have to be able to know that God has no limits. God has no limit. Tell your neighbor, God has no limits. Firstly, we're telling, we're watchers. Firstly, we're telling about, you know, person here that, you know, when the prophet was going forth, that, you know, he didn't really want he didn't really get into it. I ain't gonna say too much more, but I pray for him, because sometimes you can get in a mode that if it don't look like what I'm used to, it's not God. So you'll limit what God can do. I'm done. Everybody standing. I would that our perspective of God will not be limited to traditions that we are accustomed to. I would that our perspective will not be limited because of jealousy. Jealousy can ruin people. Jealousy and competition can ruin people. You're so fixated on what the other person have. You're so preoccupied with what they do, how they got, what they got. You don't even work on your own life. And your response is, they're crooked, they ain't no good, they're thieves, because you just can't accept. Maybe God favors them. Maybe God blesses them. If you're going to be up here, you got to be a person of faith. And some of the things that God takes you through gets you ready for things. I worked in a profession 25 years, and my degree was never in the profession that I worked in. God said, I'm going to show you what a miracle is. I was trained in music and business. Music and business is all the classes I've ever took in my undergrad degree was music and business. And I worked as a civil engineer for 25 years. The job I retired from said four-year degree in civil engineering. When I gave them the transcripts, they called me for an interview, and I got hired, and I stayed on that job until I retired at 44 to become a full-time pastor. And I never had a four-year degree in civil engineering. God said, I'm going to work a miracle. He'll give you a job that you don't even qualify for. To bring glory to him. God has done so much. And you've got to, don't get anything from this message. Don't limit God with your tradition. Don't put him in a box saying he don't work that way. Look in the Bible. Let the Bible define your doctrine. Let the Bible says, and they were all filled with the Holy Ghost and began to speak in tongue and prophesy. Those of you who maybe been struggling with an evil spirit, or struggling with evil thoughts and trying to diminish what you are or trying to diminish what God has told you, I want you to come up. God is going to cast that devil out. Those, just come quickly. They're preoccupied with, demons and trying to just take you away from where God has placed you, or take you away, or keep you from believing what God can do. Come. He's gonna deliver. He's gonna deliver. He's a delivering God. Deliverance is the children's bread. Deliverance is the children's bread. Come on, say deliverance is the children's bread. Those of you who want to be released from the spirit of mammon, that God is my source and my money is not my source. God is my source. Come. God is my source. Come. God is my source. Hallelujah. Marcel, we have the same blood. We have the same blood. And I remember praying this prayer. Because I saw a trend in our family. And I prayed. I was like, Lord, I don't know granddaddy's roots. I don't know grandma's roots. But if there is a spirit of poverty over this family, I release it.

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4: But I need you, before I pray, I need you to believe and accept that there is no limit in God. Believe and accept that God can do anything. Believe and accept that He can do anything beyond my even imagination. Bow that head. Don't look at anybody. Look, put their head down. In the name of Jesus, Father, all the authority, all the power, all the glory belongs to you. You are the God, and you are great. You are the Lord, and you are great. In the name of Jesus. Hallelujah. Come on, say, you are the great God. Come on, say it again. You are the great God. Come on, say it again. You are the great God. I need you to understand that we must first put God where He is. And then we must be able to believe God on His level. Say this with me, Lord Jesus, I believe you are the Son of God and the only way to God. You are the one that died for me. You are the one that rose from the grave. And you are alive, and you sit at the seat of your Father on His right hand. I renounce all pride and self-righteousness. I renounce my flesh, and I make you my Lord. If there is any sin in my life, forgive me. I repent of all of my sins. I sever any contact with the occult or any false religion. You can't be a member of God's church and you and other things. You got to be totally into God. I commit myself to your true word. Any curses, this comes from my family. Any curses spoken over me from my father, from my mother, from my bloodline, I cancel it. In the name of Jesus. Say that again. Any curse spoken over my life, come from my bloodline, I cast it out. I am free in Jesus, whom the Son has set free. I'm free indeed. The Bible says, and He made us sit together in heavenly places. So that means I sit next to you, like that instructor was sitting next to me in that supercar. Jesus said, you can do anything you want because you'll do it in my name. So say, in the name of Jesus, I come against Satan's kingdom. I cast the devil out of my mind. I speak and I confess the word of God, what God says about me, in the name of Jesus. I speak to any demon. Give me the oil. I speak to any devil, any demon,

0: that has tried to come in and hinder in the name of Jesus. Jesus is Lord, and I cast out every devil. Come on, just cast the devil out of your mind. Just say, the blood of Jesus, the blood of Jesus, the blood of Jesus, the blood of Jesus. I speak the blood of Jesus over my mind. Whatsoever is pure, whatsoever is good, whatever the word of God is, I speak now. Every demonic spirit to try to, I cast it out in the name of Jesus. In the name of Jesus. Now, we need to give God praise. Put a praise on it. In the name of Jesus. In the name of Jesus.
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This is Grace for Today, the radio ministry of Grace Bible Church, Brooklyn, in Brooklyn, New York. I'm Dennis Kazonis. I'll be your host for the next half hour as we open up the Word of God and focus on that wonderful message of the grace of God that the Lord Jesus Christ revealed to our apostle, the Apostle Paul. Well, you know, when I was saved, I got saved in a Bible study group in college. Came to understand that the Lord Jesus Christ paid for my sins on the cross of Calvary, and that what I needed to do is to stop trying to save myself or stop depending on a church or religion to save me, and what I needed to do is trust in Him, depend upon Him as my Savior. Well, I did that, and I came home from college, and I thought, man, I got to find a church. I got saved down in Florida. I was going to school in Florida. I wanted to be, believe it or not, I wanted to be a weatherman. Not necessarily on television, but I wanted to study meteorology. They have a great program in Florida. I was down there, but I am from Chicago. I came home to Chicago and in the summer, I thought, you know, I got to find a church where I can learn the Word of God and fellowship with other Christians. So I began to visit churches in my neighborhood. I think I had a list of about 10 churches, all different denominations. You know, there was the Lutheran, Methodist, Baptist, maybe Episcopal, you know, there was the Pentecostal. There was, just all kinds of churches. And so I made a plan that I was going to visit some of these churches, at least until I found one that I thought was really going to help me. Well, that was the beginning of a rather puzzling, you know, almost disturbing experience, because as I visited these different churches, and I not only visited the churches, but I would try to get to know the pastor. You know, I talked to the pastor after church and say, you know, I'm a new Christian. I'd like to get together with you. I'd like to learn what your church believes. And so, you know, I had coffee with the pastors during the week or met them in their offices, and we would sit and talk about, you know, what they believed and what I believed. And well, I found it disturbing because among those 10 churches, all different denominations, what I found is that the reason there are different denominations is that because Christian churches disagree with each other. They all have their doctrine and they all look to the Bible and they show you the verses in the Bible that show their doctrine. But the trouble is they all disagree with each other. The man on this side of the street, the church on this side of the street, says you can never lose your salvation. Once you're saved, you can never lose your salvation. And he shows you the verses in the Bible that prove it. Then you go across the street to the other church, and they say, no, that's absolutely wrong. You can lose your, you better be careful. You can lose your salvation. And they show you their verses in the Bible. And so you're left thinking, you know, something's wrong here. And, you know, as you continue to visit, I visited 10 churches, but I have read that there are 43,000, yep, 43,000 different denominations in the world today. 43,000 different ways of understanding the Bible, or 43,000 different ways of misunderstanding the Bible. Well, why all this confusion? And why all this division? Well, that's going to be our topic today. We're going to look at the answer to the confusion. If this has troubled you, we're going to have an answer today. I encourage you to get a piece of paper and a pen, jot down the verses as we go through this, because you're going to want to go back and look at these things. And then at the end of the program, I'll give you some more information about Grace Bible Church Brooklyn, how you can get in touch with us, our website, all those sort of things. So have a paper and pencil ready, and I'll share those with you. But right now, let's get into the Word. You know, as you read through Paul's letters, the letters written by the Apostle Paul, about 20 times in his letters, he writes about something called the mystery. Now, the word mystery in the Bible, in Paul's letters, it doesn't mean something mysterious or spooky. It's not like a mystery that you have to figure out, or sometimes people think a mystery that no one can figure it out. It's not like that. The word mystery in the Bible meant a secret, something that God knew, something that God planned, but that he did not make it known. And so there's a mystery, but then when God reveals the mystery,
We can understand it. We know what God is doing. Well, there was a body of truth. There was a plan in the Bible called the mystery. God made a plan before time began, a plan that is being operated today, but had been kept secret until the Lord Jesus Christ revealed it to the Apostle Paul. Paul writes about the mystery. As I said, there's 20 times Paul uses the word mystery in his letters. And in other places, he talks about the mystery, not necessarily using that word. It's a very important and a very common theme that you find in Paul's letters. And yet, even though Paul writes about it so often, I don't know, I gotta look back and I think I never remember hearing a Bible study or a Bible teaching about what is the mystery. Well, today we're going to be thinking about it. You know, 1 Corinthians chapter 2, let's begin here. 1 Corinthians chapter 2, starting at verse 7, Paul says, "But we speak the wisdom of God in a mystery." Here Paul sums up his entire ministry, all of what he preached, all of what he wrote about. He says, "We speak the wisdom of God in a mystery, even the hidden wisdom which God ordained before the ages for our glory." Paul tells us that before time began, before the ages began, before Genesis chapter 1, verse 1, before time began, God already knew the history of the world. God knew God was going to create the world. He knew that a man named Abraham would become a believer, that God would speak to Abraham, and Abraham would become the father of a nation, the nation of Israel, that God would work with that nation for a couple of thousand years, 2,000 years, and eventually the Lord Jesus, the Messiah, would come to the nation of Israel, that he would teach and preach and heal the sick and raise the dead, work various miracles. But in the end, the nation of Israel would reject him, crucify him. Now, that was part of God's plan, because there at the cross, the Lord Jesus Christ was taking the blame for our sins. But that was still a secret. But the nation of Israel rejected the Lord Jesus. Yet on the cross, he prayed, "Father, forgive them." And so we turn to the book of Acts, and God the Father offered forgiveness to the nation of Israel. The Holy Spirit was sent on the day of Pentecost, and the apostles preached to the people of Israel, "Repent and be baptized for the forgiveness of your sins." Well, as we read on in the story, the people of Israel, the leaders of Israel, especially the leaders of Israel, did not repent. They did not change their mind. They did not receive the Lord Jesus Christ. Either before he died or after he died and was resurrected, they did not receive him as the Messiah, and as a result, God set aside the nation of Israel. Well, God knew all of that. God knew that the Lord Jesus was going to come, that the Lord Jesus would be crucified, that the Lord Jesus would rise from the dead and ascend into heaven. God knew about the Holy Spirit being sent. All of this is in the Old Testament, the prophecies and the promises. It had all been planned ahead of time by God. But then the nation of Israel stoned Stephen to death. That was the beginning. You know, God had sent the Holy Spirit on the day of Pentecost. In the book of Acts, it's Acts chapter 2. God had sent the Holy Spirit. That was promised by Joel 1,000 years before. And now the Holy Spirit comes. And you know, the Lord Jesus had said to the people of Israel, "You can blaspheme the Son and still be forgiven, but don't blaspheme the Holy Spirit. Because if you blaspheme the Holy Spirit, you have committed the unforgivable, the unpardonable sin." Well, the nation of Israel did just that. They blasphemed the Lord Jesus. But then when the Holy Spirit came, now they know that the Lord Jesus really is the Messiah, because he's been raised from the dead and the Holy Spirit has been poured out and the apostles are working miracles. But the leaders of Israel, the people of Israel, continue to reject the Lord Jesus. Now they reject the Holy Spirit. And finally, we get to Acts chapter 7, and they blaspheme the Spirit. They've murdered John the Baptist. Now, then they murdered the Lord Jesus Christ, and now they murder Stephen. And a great many Pentecostal believers were put to death in that persecution. And as a result, Israel committed that unforgivable sin, and God set aside the nation of Israel for a time. God's not finished with Israel yet. They're still the chosen nation, and
A future time is coming when the Bible says that every Jewish person alive is going to be a believer in the Lord Jesus Christ. The Lord Jesus Christ is going to return to be their king, and there's going to be 1,000 years, and the Lord Jesus is going to reign in Jerusalem. But that's all in the future. Today, the nation of Israel is set aside in their unbelief. They continue to reject the Lord Jesus. They continue to reject God the Holy Spirit. We love them. We pray for them. I have Jewish people in my family. We share the gospel with them. We share the gospel with friends, with people we work with here in New York. But the nation as a nation, you know, individual Jewish people sometimes come to know the Lord Jesus as their Savior. They sometimes trust in Him. But the nation as a nation continues to reject the Lord Jesus, and they will continue to reject Him until the end of the tribulation time. And then the nation of Israel is going to be saved, the whole nation. Every living Jewish person will be a believer in the Lord Jesus. But today, what would God be doing when the nation of Israel blasphemed the Holy Spirit? They were the chosen nation. They were the place where, well, God had revealed His word to them. They had the Bible. And yet the nation of Israel now is on the outs with God. God, it says in Romans chapter 11 that God cast away the nation of Israel. But what would God be doing? What would God do? See, all of that had been prophesied. All that whole program, the prophets had spoken about what God was going to do, and Israel, the center of that program. But now the nation of Israel is set aside, and the prophets don't say what God was going to do. I mean, the nation that God had been working on for 2,000 years now goes into rebellion against God. What would God do? Well, Paul says here, we speak the wisdom of God in a mystery. I'm in 1 Corinthians, a letter written by the Apostle Paul, chapter 2, verse 7. But we speak the wisdom of God in a mystery, even the hidden wisdom, which God ordained before the ages for our glory. Before time began, God already knew the story of Israel. God knew what He was going to do, and God knew what the nation of Israel was going to do. And so God had a plan for the day when Israel would be cast away, when the nation of Israel would rebel against God, and God would give up on them for a long time. God already knew what He was going to do. And what He was going to do, though, was kept secret. Paul says, we speak the wisdom of God in a mystery, in a secret, the hidden wisdom, which God ordained before the ages for our glory. Before time began, God made the plan, but then it was kept secret. It was kept hidden. Because, well, why did God keep this plan of grace? Why did He keep it secret? Paul answers that question in verse 8. He says, which none of the rulers of this age knew, for had they known, they would not have crucified the Lord of glory. Paul says, none of the rulers of this age knew. Why? Because God kept it secret. God kept the plan. The plan of God's grace was kept secret. And when we read here about the rulers of this age, I don't think we should be thinking about human politicians, kings or presidents or prime ministers. I don't think Paul's talking about them. You know, in Ephesians chapter 6, Paul talks about how we're wrestling with Satan and his angels. And he calls them the rulers of the darkness of this age. The Satan and his angels are the rulers of this world, of the rulers of the darkness of this age. And so Paul here is talking about the devil and his angels in verse 8. And he says, none of the rulers of this age knew God's secret plan, because if they had known, they would not have crucified the Lord of glory. You know, if they knew that there at the cross, the Lord Jesus Christ was going to take the blame for our sins. I'm so thankful to be saved today. I hope you are saved today. The Lord Jesus Christ took our sins upon Himself. We've disobeyed God. We have displeased God. And yet, there at the cross, Jesus loved us, and Jesus gave Himself for our sins. He took the blame.
He accepted the responsibility for the things that I've done wrong and that you've done wrong. And there at the cross, the wrath of God, God's hatred for our sins, fell upon his Son, the Lord Jesus Christ, there at the cross of Calvary. Well, Paul says if Satan had known what God was doing there at the cross, if Satan had known the secret plan, if Satan had known the mystery, he never would have crucified the Lord of glory. He would have understood that there at the cross, the Lord Jesus Christ was paying for our salvation. You know, salvation today is not something that you can work for or earn or deserve. Salvation today is something that God gives us as a gift. The Lord Jesus Christ paid for our salvation. What we need to do today is to trust in him as our Savior. We need to believe what God says when he says that the Lord Jesus paid for our sins. Christ died for our sins there at the cross of Calvary. And when he died, he paid for everything wrong that we ever did in the past and everything wrong we're going to do today and tomorrow and forever. I mean, the Lord Jesus knew the whole story of our lives. And there at the cross, he took the blame for the whole mess. What do we need to do? Well, so many people are trying to be good enough, trying to earn their own salvation. But, you know, God tells us that salvation has been paid for. The Lord Jesus Christ has finished the work of our salvation. And what we need to do is to simply trust in him. Believe what God says about what happened there at the cross and trust in the Lord Jesus as our Savior. For many years, I was raised in religion. I was counting on myself to be good enough that maybe God would take me to heaven if I tried to be a pretty good person. And if I didn't try hard enough, I could count on my church. I could count on my religion. The people would pray for me and the priests would sprinkle holy water on my coffin and say some prayers for me. And of course, every religion in the world has, you know, every religion is designed to try to help people to get to God. Do these certain things, say these certain prayers, do the certain ceremony, and this will help you to get to God. It'll help to get you into heaven. It's all wrong. Salvation today is a gift paid for in full by the Lord Jesus Christ. It's as Paul says in Romans chapter 4, verse 5. Look that verse up, Romans chapter 4, verse 5. But to him who does not work, but believes in him who justifies the ungodly, his faith is counted by God for righteousness. Salvation goes to the person who stops trying to work to save themselves. Paul says, to him who does not work, but believes. Instead of trying to save ourselves, we trust in the Lord Jesus who died on the cross to pay for our sins. And when we trust in him, God counts our faith for righteousness. Now, you're probably, you know, if you're familiar with the Bible, if you're familiar with religion, you can say, well, wait a minute, Pastor, aren't there a lot of verses in the Bible that say that salvation is not by faith alone? I mean, you know, the book of James chapter 2, James says, faith without works is dead. Can that faith save you? Faith without works is dead. Can that kind of faith save you? Well, we have to remember that there are two different programs in the Bible. One of them is for the nation of Israel. And in their program, they were saved by faith, but they were required to have good works to go along with their faith. It was a requirement. They had to repent and be baptized. They had to do things in addition to their faith. Today, the message is different. Today, the message we read in Paul's letters, to him who does not work, but believes in him who justifies the ungodly, his faith is counted by God for righteousness. Today, salvation is by faith alone. You know, this message was a message kept secret. It was secret so that the devil wouldn't know what God's plan was, because as Paul writes here, if the devil and his angels had known that there at the cross, the Lord Jesus was taking the blame and doing everything that needs to be done to get us into heaven, everything that needs to be done so that we could know God as our Father and know that our sins are paid for, that we would have the wonderful, joyous experience of knowing that our sins have all been paid for.
Well, if Satan had known that, he never would have. He would have put his angels, his fallen angels, around the Lord Jesus Christ as a bodyguard. Don't let anything happen to Jesus, because if he dies, we're finished. But see, God kept the mystery a secret. God had this program of grace, and he kept it secret from Satan. And there at the cross, the Lord Jesus took the blame, did everything that needs to be done. And Satan was the one who inspired Judas to sell the Lord Jesus Christ, remember, for the 30 pieces of silver. Satan was the one who inspired the death, you know, tempted the nation of Israel to crucify their Messiah. And now we find out that there at the cross, Satan was defeated and our salvation was won. God is so wise. God is so wise. We speak the wisdom of God, Paul says, we speak the wisdom of God in a mystery, the hidden wisdom, which God ordained before the ages for our glory. Well, you know, we're living today in the time of the mystery. That's why 50 times in Paul's letters, he writes about the mystery, the secret. It was the heart of his message. The Lord Jesus from heaven revealed to the Apostle Paul God's program of grace for us today in this time when the nation of Israel has been cast away before the time of the tribulation arrives. We're living in this special time, and we're living in the time of the mystery. Paul writes in Ephesians chapter 3. Listen to this. Ephesians chapter 3, another letter written by Paul. He writes, "For this reason, I, Paul, the prisoner of Jesus Christ, for you Gentiles, if indeed you have heard of the dispensation of the grace of God, which was given to me for you, how that by revelation he made known to me the mystery, the secret." God had one program for the nation of Israel, and that program was prophesied. It was promised. God tells in the Old Testament what was going to happen with the nation of Israel. There's a program in the Bible for the nation of Israel. And then in the letters written by the Apostle Paul, we find God's program of grace for us today, living at this time when Israel has been cast away temporarily. We're living in this dispensation, Paul says here, this dispensation of the grace of God. Salvation today is by the grace of God. Sure, there's verses in the Bible that talk about faith without works is dead, but that's a letter written for the people of Israel, of the past and of the future. In our mail in the Bible and in the letters written by the Apostle Paul, the Apostle of the Gentiles, we read that salvation is a gift paid for in full. In the dispensation of grace, we learn that we're standing in God's grace. Romans chapter 5, we're standing in his grace. Not only are we saved by grace, but then we're standing in grace. You can never lose your salvation today under grace. Yes, there's verses in other parts of the Bible. Israel's program, you could lose your salvation. But in Paul's letters, we're sealed by God the Holy Spirit. The moment we believe, we're sealed into the body of the Lord Jesus. You know, many people are troubled about unanswered prayer. They pray about something. They pray for a sick person and the sick person dies. Or they pray about some problem and God doesn't fix it, and they become discouraged about prayer. They say, doesn't the Bible say that whatever you ask in prayer, you're going to receive? Yes, it does. In Israel's program, ask what you desire. Jesus said in John 15, ask what you desire and it shall be done for you. Now you turn to Paul's letters and we discover that even prayer works different today. In the dispensation of grace, we don't get everything we pray for. Paul says in Romans chapter 8, verse 26, we don't even know what to pray for as we ought. We don't know how God is going to fix our problems. And so we pray and we say, Lord, thy will be done. And Paul prayed, he pleaded with the Lord. Remember that place in 2 Corinthians chapter 12? Paul says, I pleaded with the Lord three times to take away that thorn, and the Lord said, my grace is sufficient. Well, we're living in the dispensation of grace. We're living in the time of the mystery. As Paul says, we need to rightly divide the word of truth. As the Apostle Paul wrote in 2 Timothy 2:15, we need to rightly divide the word of truth. Well, we're about out of time for today. Before we go, if you'd like to get more information about Grace Bible Church Brooklyn, you can go to our website. The address there is gracebiblechurchny.org. gracebiblechurchny.org.
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I'm Dennis Cazonis. Thank you for being with us today. Look forward to our get-together next time right here on Grace for Today.

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4: You know, the Bible says that we need to preach the gospel. 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
8: With SRN News, I'm Bob Agnew in Washington. In Nepal, the search continues for anybody who may have survived that massive wall of water that came down the mountainside, shocking viewers on social media. The sight of the water and mud coming down, they say it's because glaciers at a higher elevation had actually melted, and the water ran into some rocks up there and knocked the whole entire mountain lake down the mountainside. At least 300 people known to have died, 3,000 people still missing. The death toll actually now just above 670, but it's 3,000 people who are missing. Meanwhile, the U.S. officials had said that perhaps as many as 90 Americans are among those unaccounted for. Some Democrat candidates in Iowa say they don't want the former vice president campaigning on their behalf. Iowa Senate candidate Democrat Josh Churek shooting down the idea of former Vice President Kamala Harris joining him on the campaign trail. This is SRN News.
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9: This afternoon, expect a mix of clouds and sunshine with a high temperature of 83. Tonight will be partly cloudy with a low of 66. Tomorrow, anticipate varying cloud cover with a chance of a few brief showers and a high reaching 84. I'm meteorologist Jason Katarina on Faith Talk 1500 and 101.5 FM, online at faithtalkdetroit.com.
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13: Remember that old Pharisee there when he saw that woman washing his feet? 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
20: Y'all don't mind, we can read these verses all together. Amen. Let's pick it up in verse number 1. Now, when he concluded all his sayings in the hearing of the people, he entered Capernaum, and a certain centurion servant who was dear to him was sick and ready to die. So when he heard about Jesus, he sent elders of the Jews to him, pleading with him to come and heal his servant. And when they came to Jesus, they begged him earnestly, saying that the one for whom he should do this was deserving. Verse 5, for he loves our nation and has built us a synagogue. Then Jesus went with them, and when he was already not far from the house, the centurion sent friends to him, saying to him, Lord, for I am not worthy that you should enter under my roof. Therefore, I did not even think myself worthy to come to you, but say the word, my servant will be healed. Verse 8, for I also am a man placed under authority, having soldiers under me, and I say to one, go, and he goes, and to another, come, and he comes, and to my servant, do this, and he does it. When Jesus heard these things, he marveled at him and turned around and said to the crowd that followed him, I say unto you, I have not found such great faith, not even in Israel. And those who were sent, returning to the house, found the servant well who had been sick. Just say the word. Again, we had been last several weeks in Luke chapter number 6. It's a long chapter, some 49 verses, and Jesus taught on several aspects of what it means to be a genuine disciple, right? Being a disciple is more than just joining a church. Being a disciple of Christ means loving your enemies, right? We talked from a lesson regarding loving your enemies. Being a disciple, you must refuse a hypocritical judgment. That's the type of judgment that you can look and find the faults in everybody else, right? But you don't see the faults in yourself. You know anybody? Don't look around, but you know anybody like that? Always see your faults. But can't hear, see their own. Jesus taught wonderful principle of knowing a tree by the fruit. Now, you could say, I'm a Christian, I'm a believer all day long, but how you living? You know what I mean? You can tell me you got an apple tree all day long, but if all I see is acorns, you are in self-deception, right? Don't deceive yourself. Being a Christian is not merely a verbal confession. It is a confession that is demonstrated through a life's profession, right? A person who is a professional basketball player, he does that for a living. A professional firefighter, they fight fires for a living. Professional police officer, that's what they do. It's what they practice on a daily basis. So God doesn't just want confessing Christians. He wants professional Christians. Are you a professional Christian? And this is why our last message on last week, we talked from the subject, Lord, Lord, with the question mark. Because Jesus said, how you going to call me Lord and you don't do what I'm telling you to do? Man, that makes no sense. Call me Lord. Yeah, no, don't. Jesus wasn't interested in just having his ego pumped up. Don't just call me Lord. No, let me be your Lord and listen to what I'm saying. All right? I don't need your compliments. I need your obedience. We live in a culture where today folks are just satisfied with getting their own egos puffed up. Jesus wasn't about the ego. He wanted you to live right. Ended that passage with a story about two builders. One of the builders heard the word and obeyed, and the other did not obey. They're two type of Christians, right? A real Christian and a fake Christian. There's two types, seriously. They both come to church. All right, they both are involved in service sometimes. They both sing on the praise team, not our praise team. Most of them say, and I'm kidding, they are say, we gotta, and I didn't even call your name, Sister Kim. But no, we got an awesome, saved praise team. Amen. They both work in the kitchen, not our kitchen. They both preach. But none of that, I heard that. but God isn't just concerned about what you do in the service. And we're going to get into that a little bit more today. But he's concerned, are you obeying my words? This is why, you know, churches have compromised. They don't care, you know, how the musicians live. You know what I'm saying? The musicians, they come, they play for the praise team, and some of them go right out to the car while the pastor are preaching, smoke some marijuana. And they know about, okay, pastor about to tune up now. Let me come on back in and jump back on to Oregon and play. No, and they know about it. I know what I'm talking about. I know of situations where the people, you know they living, you know they shacking up. But they're gifted, Brother Sean. They can sing, or they can play, or they can preach. And so the gifting overshadows the sin. Jesus is more concerned about your life than your gift. That's why he told the Israelites at one time, he said, when the children were praising him and magnifying him, and the religious folks said, shut them kids up. Jesus said, if the kids shall hold their peace, the very rocks will cry out. He don't, can I break, this ain't in my notes, but somebody might need to hear this. God doesn't need our praise. He don't need our praise. It's our privilege to praise him. He doesn't become a better God. He's already ultimate good. Ultimate savior. He can't get better than what he already is. He doesn't need our praise. It's a privilege that he even accepts our praise. Oh, ain't that something? He accepts our prayer because in all of our human condition, how many of y'all know that humanity is in a fallen condition outside of a relationship with Jesus Christ? And even those of us in a relationship with Jesus Christ, our praise still doesn't merit his goodness. It doesn't. You know what I mean? I praised him all night. Still not enough. Don't stick your chest back in. Right? But the mere fact that he receives our praise, we ought to honor him. So he wants our obedience. So he concluded these words. So the teaching is over, right? And now the Bible talks about something he's getting ready to demonstrate, right? Information must come before demonstration. A lot of times people want God to move on their behalf. I mean, y'all believe in God for something, right? But we don't want to do what's necessary to hear from God. Jesus and all of the synoptic gospels, Matthew, Mark, and Luke, all start out with teaching before they get to miracles. There's a principle there that has to be understood. He demonstrates his authority through teaching first. Before we see the miracles, before we see what he does, you got to hear what he said. Oh, Lord have mercy. You got to hear what he said. You got to listen. You got to hear the word of God. I want to hear his voice. The power of Christ is never separated from his word. I'm believing God to work my marriage out. Okay, well, tell you, man, this is what you need to do. First off, I need you to, come to church. Well, all right, I tell you what, this one, I want you to read your Bible. I want you to be discipled. See, these are the things that are necessary requirements. If you really want God to move, what we are really saying sometimes is, God, I want you to move, but I want you to move according to my tune and not your tune. God isn't compromising with you. It's his way or no way at all. You got to do it God's way. Amen. And so we got to understand, you got to get instructions. And we all need to be taught. Church attendance is important. Right. And again, we're not trying to build buildings, as it were. If we need one, we'll do that. But we're trying to build the individual so they can be in a relationship with God. Sometimes we want miracles without doctrine. That word doctrine is teaching. We want manifestation without instruction. We want God to move, but we don't always want God to teach. Right? God is going to put you or teach you things that may be uncomfortable for you. You ever had a word that wasn't comfortable for you? Oh, Lord have mercy. Now this just dropped in my heart. As a pastor, there are times I'm afforded the privilege of marrying people. Right? And I'm not, if I marry you, this is for the single people. If I marry you, we're going to do this thing the Bible way. Sometimes the people getting married want to tell the pastor the vows to give them. Yeah, I'm for real. Like, here you go, Pastor. I wrote it down for you. No, I'm good. I already know what you need to do. And there are times when our dear, beautiful, wonderful, awesome sisters, they don't want you to say, obey your husband. I just lost all the sisters, I'm sorry. They want you to take that part out. I can't do that. The brother's scared to say amen. They like, bring it out, Pastor, bring it out. But the brothers got to understand that they got to love their wives like Christ loved the church. Amen. That was a little better amen than the obey one. But you can take it out the vows. You can't take it out the will of God. Whether I say it or not, God requires what he requires. And there's context to everything, right? Right? Because if you've got a man that loves God, he won't ever ask you to do anything that'll violate you or the word of God. You see how that works? This is why we encourage our single people that if you are dating, date other Christians. And not, remember, I already told you there are two kind of Christians. Not the fake ones. Right? You need, listen, if you're looking, this ain't in my notes, but maybe the singles need to hear this. If you are looking for a spouse and you rarely see them in church, hold off. They not the one. At least not today. Now, God can help them and change. It's got quiet on that. God can help them and change them. But I'm not interested in you until I realize how interested you are in him. And if I don't see no interest in him, then I can't have no interest in you. Because if the married folk, if I turn this mic loose, they'll tell you that sometimes in this marriage, you're going to have to love God. All right, let me move on here. You have to love God in order to maintain. You can't just, you know what I mean? It ain't that your love for them to keep you with them. I'm talking about, I just don't feel the same way about them as I used to feel. God is not concerned with your feelings. That's, we too feelings driven in this culture. You can't be feelings driven, right? Right? I know everybody except my wife don't always feel like being a wife. I know that sister Blair, I know she always feel like loving me. She ain't said a word. I appreciate you not saying the word because I'm afraid of what you might say. No, sometimes you do what you got to do because you love God. How many men feel like going to work all the time? Sis Kim, don't be trying to say nothing to my wife. No. Right. How many men always feel like going to work? Think, all right, it's quiet. I got that. But we go because we love our families. Hello, somebody. So I don't even know how I got on that. But nonetheless, don't become more interested in seeing God's hand than hearing God's word. We want to see miracles. We don't want information. We don't want to be taught. This is why Sunday mornings typically has a bigger crowd than Bible studies. But if you knew what I knew, Bible studies should probably be more crowded than Sunday mornings. But Sunday mornings oftentimes have more excitement. We don't have a praise team on Tuesdays. Ain't nobody on the organ and the drums or the guitar or the saxophone on Tuesdays. All right? And so people don't feel like it's as important. No, it's vitally important for your soul because you need the word of God. And so don't fall for the modern temptation to just be looking for a move from God. People, man, service was so powerful. The anointing was thick. I never understood what that meant, but the anointing was thick in the room. Oftentimes what we're really saying is that the emotion was high, right? I'm just saying, now, there's nothing wrong with emotion. We get emotional, we praise God. There's nothing wrong with that, but context matters. You must govern that emotion through and by the word of God. No sense to me shouting up here and running around the church, you know what I'm saying, and then walking out of here living a life of defeat. Don't leave. You don't have to leave here living a defeated life, practicing a sinful lifestyle. You don't have to. So in the text, Luke brings up a centurion's servant. A centurion is a person who was a part of the Roman military officer. He was a non-Jew. He was not in covenant.

0: day, the Jews had to submit to the Romans. But this Roman centurion had a love for the people of God. That's really what God intended for Israel from the beginning. He wanted Israel to be a light to the other nations, so when folks that did not know Yahweh saw the life that Israel lived, they would come and desire to want to know the God of Israel. That's the same way today with the church. Our lives should be in such a way that people look at you, how you act, how you conduct yourself, how your marriage is, how you raise your children, how you conduct your life, and say, I want to know the same God as Sister Nakia's God. I want this fellowship with the God that Mike fellowships with. How many people are we influencing by our life? Right? Again, how many type of Christians are there? Two. The real ones and the fake ones. You got some Christians know how to go in and out amongst all the crowds because of when I'm with the hoods, I'm hood. And when I'm with the saints, I'm blessed and highly favored. Oh, you got to live a life that convicts the heart of the people. This is what the Bible means when Jesus told them to let your light so shine so that men will see your good works. And then from seeing what you do, your good works, they will give God the glory. This Roman saw something in the people of God. He saw something and he helped Israel. But he had a servant. Again, this was a Roman. He had authority. He had a servant. A servant is one that was under him, but he loved his servant. So this shows you something about this character. You got some folk that you can't give a position to. God knows I know that. You can't give no kind. They be good till you give them a title. And then the title, you know, kind of go to their head. You know what I mean? He was a good preacher until you made him a bishop. And he's like, hey, Mike, what's up? Oh, Bishop Mike. Man, give me that title back. You know what I'm saying? They used to come help clean up. Nah, okay, you a minister now. I'm a minister now. I don't do vacuums. You can't give folks, some people, authority. Anybody ever had a boss? And they all of a sudden, you know, I had one boss, well, I almost got fired, but I had one boss gonna talk to me about, I paid you. Like, first off, this not your money, it's the company's money. You didn't pay me nothing. Blue Cross Blue Shield paid me. You know, sometimes stuff will come out and then you think about it after, like, please don't write me up. No, you don't pay, but see, folk get you know what I'm saying, they go to their heads. That's what happened with Rome, but this centurion wasn't like that. He was a humble man, and he loved those that were under him. A genuine leader must have a love for the people that are under his authority. I say this often to the leaders. If you don't love people, we don't need you. At least not to lead. We don't go nowhere. We're going to work on you. You're just not ready for the position. Hello. But this Roman soldier had a desire. This servant did he.
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0: When Christians live their lives in a way that is pleasing to God, people should notice. Today on Truth for Life, Alistair Begg examines the Apostle Paul's teaching to find out how we can point others to Jesus, even by the way we grieve and prepare for death. Let's turn in our Bibles to 1 Thessalonians chapter 4.
1: To become a Christian is a mind-altering experience. Anyone who says it isn't, it doesn't understand what it means to be a Christian. We are not to be afraid of that phrase, although it has negative connotations in certain places. To become a Christian is to change our mind about everything. Now, for those of us who are brought up in Christian homes and wonder about this and say, well, you know, I haven't been living long enough to be like a hell's angel and everything and go worship in his shrines. What's supposed to happen to me? Let me tell you what's happened to you. If God in his grace has reached out to you in your tender life, understand this, you have been saved from a lot of stuff. And it will become increasingly apparent to you the older you get. Some are saved out of a lot of stuff. And if you talk with them, they surely would love to have been saved from it rather than out of it. But whether you were saved from it in prospect or out of it in reality, it is a radical change. Now, I want to say to you that the absence of such teaching has not only led people to spurious professions of faith in Jesus Christ, but confuses the watching world about what it means to believe in Jesus Christ. Because if what we present to people is this, listen, all that it means to become a Christian is you just do this belief thing. It's a kind of esoteric thing. You trust Jesus. Well, what does that mean? Well, I don't really know what it means, but you just do that. And then you can do what you like. And there's an awful lot of people who apparently plugged in and are going with the flow, and they don't know who in the world they are, what they are, and nobody knows what to do with them. The difference and the difficulty is that someone never told them, listen, new life, new lifestyle. Before you got married, ladies, you had a certain name. When you got married, you got another name. You got a change of name and a change of identity. Your husband loves you exclusively or should, demands all of your affections, share a little with the children and your parents, but by and large, all of your affections, all of your time, all of your devotion, and rightly so. It's the expulsive power of a new affection. The old guys, the old cronies, the old haunts, the old places, they're gone. Why? Because I have a relationship with this individual. It would be a strange husband who said, now look, I want you to sign here and I want you to become my wife, but I want you also to know you can do what you like, anytime you like, with anyone you want, anywhere you want. You look at the guy and say, I don't think that's a marriage. I don't know what it is, but I don't think it's a marriage. And you would be right. It's not a marriage. Let me tell you, young people, you commit your life to Jesus Christ, you just signed up for a holy life. You just signed up for a different life. You signed up for a radical change. There must be a change in your behavior. There must be a change that issues from the way you think. Previously, you thought about things in a certain way, and now you think differently. And the reason you think differently is because the Spirit of God has come to live within your life. And like the people there in Thessalonica, they turned from the lifeless idols to the worship of the living God. And their friends said, they no longer worship at those shrines. It's got something to do with Jesus. I haven't had time to ask them. Oh, you say, well, that's Thessalonica. 2,000 years ago, this is Cleveland. Let me tell you something. Cleveland is full of idols. Contemporary Western culture is full of idols. People have come out of a week of worshiping idols, worshiping money, worshiping power, worshiping fame, work, sport, entertainment, food, alcohol, drugs, sex. There are at least half a dozen magazines dedicated to every idol that is in offer. Just go in Borders bookstore and drown yourself under the magazine racks. And if you look at them, they are the preoccupations of our culture. They are idols. Now, if Jesus Christ cannot break the bondage of those idols, then he is less than the person he claimed to be. But in the case of these Thessalonians, he broke the bondage for them. They were once always there, now they're over here. And people said, why is that? And they were unashamed. A radical shift had taken place on account of their discovery of the gospel and of the grace of God. Biblical standards of behavior are absolutely vital. And so it is that to suggest that Christianity is a private, internal experience which matters a little bit to us and may be interesting to others is to misunderstand the New Testament. These Thessalonians were committed to a life that is pleasing God, and that's why in chapter 4, Paul says, "We instructed you how to live in order to please God." You see, they're no longer like the rest. Let's finally get to the verses that we're supposed to be studying. Verse 13 says, "Brothers, we don't want you to be ignorant about those who fall asleep or to grieve like the rest of men." Just look at that little phrase, "like the rest of men." That is an obvious distinction, right? It's a distinction between the rest of men and them. Who are the rest of men? And were they once like the rest of men? Absolutely. That's the point. They were once like the rest of men. And the rest of men were without hope and without God in the world. That's what Paul says in Ephesians. He says, "You were formerly without hope and without God." Phillips paraphrases it in this way: "You were without Christ. You were utter strangers to God's community. You had nothing to look forward to and no God to whom you could turn." That's a picture of the rest of men. The rest of men this morning in contemporary culture have got nothing to look forward to and no God to turn to. And that's why hopelessness so pervades our generation. That's why after all the anticipation and all the excitement of the 60s, that you've got to admit it's getting better and it didn't get better, we went into the 70s trying to fix what we broke in the 60s. We went in the 80s to try and fix the 70s, and now the children of the 90s have grown up with no basis of belief whatsoever, and they're checking out faster than we can ever stop them. Why? Because they have no God to whom they might turn, and they have nothing to look forward to. Do you realize that's the average teenage kid in America? No God to whom they may turn, and nothing to look forward to. And so they've got to fill their life with something. And that's why at the end of the week, on Friday, the radio stations, all the DJs are always hyping it up. "Well, it's the weekend. Oh, we're looking forward to the weekend." You get them on Monday morning, tomorrow morning, tune in 5:30. "Oh, well, I've just had my 15th cup of coffee, trying to get started. What a drag, man. Monday. Don't worry. It's already 6:30. We've already been through an hour of it. We'll get it hyped up." And then they find little things to help you. You're driving in your car. There's nowhere to go, nothing to look forward to. And then it says, "Channel 43 plays favorites." Is it? "Oh, yeah, Channel 43 favorites." Is it? "Hogan's Heroes tonight at 9 o'clock. It says, "I know nothing." He said, I like Hogan's Heroes. That gives me something to look forward to. Yeah, okay. So you make your calls, cold calls, hot calls, medium calls. And you say, "You know what, I'll get some peanuts and I'll sit down, I'll watch that stupid, dumb program and then I'll check out and then I'll have got rid of Monday. And then I'll give Tuesday a shot." You see, the great sense of utter emptiness and alienation, and I don't care what level you're living at. I don't care whether you fly executive jets. I don't care whether you make $1.5 million every month. Let me tell you, the more I live and move and breathe in this wonderful country, it doesn't matter how many zeros are at the end of these guys' paychecks. They are without anything to look forward to and no God to whom they can turn. And it is the responsibility of the Christians so to behave our belief that they will be caused to say, "Excuse me, could you come into my office and close the door?" Not so that they might fire you, but so that they might say, "I noticed there's something different about you." I had a wonderful testimony just this week from one of the streets in Seoul, and I asked a young man, I said, "And how did you come to faith in Jesus Christ?" He said, "We noticed that the couple across the road had gone weird on us." I said, "What do you mean gone weird on you?" He said, "Well, we used to do a lot of things as a family. We'd go over and do things in the backyard and everything else. And we had the father said they'd run a dirty jokes that could just knock your socks off. And suddenly this couple stopped laughing at the jokes. That was the first sign we had." Now, why did they stop laughing at the jokes? Because a change of belief brings a change in behavior. And he said, eventually, they remained so nice, such wonderful neighbors, that when we were having one of these backyard events, I asked one of the kids, "What's the deal?" And the boy told me. that he had trusted in Jesus Christ as his Savior. And I said to him, why don't you tell me more about that? And he told me more about that. And I trusted in Christ. And my brother asked me, and I told my brother. And my mother did the same thing, and my father came last. And the whole family today has had a profound, personal, permanent change as a result of the inroads of discovering a radical new belief. In the context of the world in which Paul was writing, you see, the hopelessness was revealed in the most obvious of ways. The tombstones revealed emptiness. But down in the catacombs, in the dungeons where the Christians were being kept for hors d'oeuvres, for the lions, the story was different. So up on the high street, you had all these tombstones that basically said, we're without God and without hope in the world. And then you went down into the catacombs where the Christians had been imprisoned, ready for their imminent death. And you found scrawled on the walls, Jesus is coming back. Jesus is alive. We're looking forward to seeing Jesus. Our world today, with all of its technological progress, is unable to address the real software issues. Because the real software issue is the software issue of the human heart. And they're not a computer program that can answer the cries of the human heart. America might be online with itself, but it's out of line with God. And to those of us who've been put online with Jesus Christ has been given the responsibility of going to those who are out of line with God and telling them about this same Jesus and that he's definitely coming back. Do you believe he's coming back? Lord Shaftesbury, one of the prime social movers in Great Britain in an earlier generation, said, I do not think that in the last 40 years I have lived one conscious hour that was not influenced by the thought of the return of Jesus Christ. One of the key politicians of the day. I haven't lived one conscious hour, he says, without the thought of the return of Jesus. It absolutely fired him. Soon and very soon, we're going to see the King. Soon the roll will be called up yonder. They'll call your name tomorrow in various contexts. Some of you go back to school. They'll get you in a room. They'll take one of those computer printouts. They're going to read the list. They're going to call your name and see if you answer. There's a day coming when God is going to read the list. He's going to call the names. If your name's there, fine. If not, you got a problem. See, I like to know the end of the story, don't you? I like to back my car into parking spaces. I don't like these signs, nose in only. I know what it's about. Seemingly, it's to speed up the progress of getting you in and consequently to slow up the process of getting you out. So as long as no one's looking, I always back in. Because I'm thinking about leaving when I'm arriving. Now, let me tell you something. If you haven't started thinking about leaving, checking out life, you're not in any position to face Monday. You got to get your exit planned so that you can enjoy your time at the game. You got your exit planned? So you got to know what the downside risk is in going into an investment, don't you? What's the worst possible scenario here? How much do I lose on this deal? I mean, what if it goes belly up? What happens to me? Let's find out what the eventuality is before we all chip in. You guys do that all the time. Well, have you done that with life? Do you know what the downside risk is of continuing to disbelieve in Jesus Christ? The Bible says it's eternity in hell. That's quite a downside risk. And yet some remain stubborn in our unbelief, unprepared to face the challenge. Now, all of that by way of introduction to the sermon which will follow next Sunday. Let me make some concluding statements to the longest introduction for a while. People are asking, where did I come from? Where am I heading? What will happen when I die? And how is this all going to end? They are. They may not be asking it just in that way, but they drive in their cars and they every so often say to themselves, when the sky comes really dark and it's 3 o'clock in the afternoon, you get one of these dreadful thunderstorms, some bright sparks bound to say, I think it's the end of the world. And everybody laughs, a kind of nervous laugh, hoping, of course, that it isn't. And wondering how it will be. Some have decided that history is circular. It's not linear, that like the Hindus, we're just coming around and around and around. If history is linear and has a point of beginning and a point of conclusion to which we're moving, as the Bible says it does, then we can look back to the beginning and we can look forward to the conclusion. And here it says that Jesus, who died, who was buried, who was raised to life, is coming again. Now, for some of you, I recognize that in speaking to your friends, until you deal with the issues of the death and the resurrection of Jesus, you're not going to be able to deal with his return. And that is why we labored so hard in 1 Corinthians 15 to provide material on the resurrection of Jesus Christ, because it is such a pivotal doctrine. Paul says, because we believe that Jesus died and rose again, and so we believe he's coming again. See, because anybody's got every right to say to us, well, how do you know it's just not a pipe dream? How do you know it's not just something you dreamt up? After all, life is tough and then you die, and so the Christians just made it up, pie in the sky when you die. And you need to have something to look forward to. You mentioned that earlier, and so you got this idea that Jesus is coming back again. Where do you dig that up from? That's a good question. What do you say to the person who says that? Well, that's just my belief. The person says, well, guess what? It's just not my belief. Someone says, well, it's my belief over here. So here's the question. Does belief make it so, or is truth the basis of belief? We were eating in a hamburger joint in Santa Barbara last week. The waitresses were an interesting group. Every so often they grab the ketchup bottles and use them as microphones, dummy microphones. And then they sang to the music that was playing in the background. In the course of engaging them in conversation, we asked one of the girls, where do you study? Presuming she studied. I mean, we felt sorry for her. We hope she wasn't simply spending the rest of her life grabbing ketchup bottles and singing, you know, doing that kind of stuff. And she said that she was a student at the University of California in Santa Barbara. And I said, well, what are you studying? She said, well, I'm studying philosophy. I said, what do you want to be? She said, I actually want to be a professor of philosophy. I said, a professor of philosophy that pretends that ketchup bottles are microphones and sings in a hamburger joint? She says, yeah, I suppose, you know, anything for a buck. So I said to her as she was coming back and forth, I said, hey, by the way, Samantha, what do you think of the idea of objective, absolute truth? She said, I think it's a crazy idea. She went back somewhere else. She came back again. I said, hey, Samantha, is there anyone on your faculty that would believe in objective, absolute truth? She thought for a while. She said, well, you know, there's one guy who's really, really, really weird, way out. I think he might. She said, but nobody does. Now, so I said to her, I said, you know, do you know that I'm seated in the heavenly places with Christ Jesus? No, I didn't. You know I didn't. I said to her, I said, we got a lot of discussions to have. We got some major discussions here. And so we started at first principles, the whole idea of conscience, the whole idea of an innate awareness of morality. Where does it come from and everything? So that we might eventually get to the position, said, do you ever consider the thought that Jesus of Nazareth might be the person he claimed to be? That starting point. No, I never. Why would I ever? How would I ever go about considering that? Well, the Gospel of John would be a help to you, because John said these things were written that you might believe, and that by believing you might have life in his name. And we're going to have to talk about the fact that Jesus of Nazareth died. And he died for an express purpose. He died on the basis of sin. And that means you and me, therefore we've got a problem. And that he was risen from the dead, and that's a complete mind blower, and that'll take time. And here's the real pièce de résistance. He's coming back again, personally, visibly, bodily. It's going to be dramatic. It's going to be decisive. It's going to be like lightning across the sky. Can't you just see her picking up the ketchup bottle saying, excuse me, there's a whole lot of shaking going on. Because the fact of the matter is that the culture into which you and I are returning tomorrow morning, and understand this clearly, you can talk to them and they might listen. But nothing will make a greater impact than when your business buddies, your college roommates, your high school friends, your bridge playing partners see that you have turned from idols to serve the living God. True belief issues in transformed behavior. New life, new lifestyle. Let's pause just in a moment of prayer. I could probably call that the sermon that might have been. And I recognize that it's not where we thought we would go, but it is where we've been. For those of us who profess to be changed, but whose behavior is less than it might be, we know, Lord, that you are speaking to us concerning that. And as we think of this afternoon and the opportunities of telling others, we pray that the thought of the soon return of Jesus Christ may produce within us a desire to live a holy life and a genuine desire to see our friends and our neighbors become committed followers of Jesus Christ. Lift our gaze to the time when Christ will come and take us home. For Jesus' sake we ask it. Amen.
0: 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As we are learning, becoming a Christian will change the way we think about everything, including the world around us, all of creation. The book we are recommending today will encourage you to slow down, spend more time in nature, and form a deeper relationship with the Creator. The book is called The Language of Rivers and Stars: How Nature Speaks of the Glories of God. This book reflects on the beauty and power that is displayed in nature and the cosmos, how it reveals the creativity, the intelligence, the awesomeness of the Creator. The author uses the days of creation, as described in Genesis, as a framework to invite you to discover, interpret, and respond to the voice of God in all His many varied wonders. Reading this opens your senses to your surroundings and makes you more aware of how God speaks to you through His creation, even in the desolate places. 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Here's what Alistair said about the book. He said, "This is unlike any book I've ever read. 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I'm Bob Lapine. Thanks for listening this week. Hope you have a great weekend and are able to worship with your local church. Next week, we'll consider the return of Christ. How will we know when it's really Him and not just a charlatan? Study along with us as we explore the clear answers given in Scripture. The Bible teaching of Alistair Begg is furnished by Truth for Life, where the learning is for living.

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9: With SRN News, I'm Bob Agnew in Washington. The search for survivors continues today in Nepal after that terrible massive wall of water crashed into towns and villages, isolating people, leaving close to 600 people confirmed dead and about 3,000 still missing. At one point, U.S. officials said that up to 90 Americans were among those still unaccounted for. Three had already been rescued. Now they're rushing against time. Neighboring countries are pitching in to help in the effort. President Trump has vowed assistance as well from the United States. Meanwhile, President Trump says the economic sanctions against Russia are helping to bear fruit. He predicts that the war will come to an end sometime soon. And among the sanctions provisions, cracking down on countries, even allies in the region, who are assisting Iran by continuing to purchase their oil and allow them to get around a U.S. embargo. This is SRN News.
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10: This afternoon, we'll bring a mix of clouds and sun with a high of 83. Tonight, expect partly cloudy skies with a low of 67. Tomorrow, anticipate some sunshine peeking through along with humidity and a chance of a brief shower or two. The high for tomorrow will be 82. I'm meteorologist Jason Katarina on Faith Talk 1500 and 101.5 FM, online at faithtalkdetroit.com.
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5: Near the end of the Revolutionary War, George Washington received a letter from one of his own officers. Colonel Louis Nicola suggested that America might be better served by a monarchy, with Washington himself as king. Washington firmly rejected the idea. He had spent years leading Americans in a fight for independence from a monarchy. He would not see that victory end with America creating a king of its own. He understood that the cause of the revolution was greater than any one man. His example reminds us that power can be offered, earned, or taken. But character determines whether we use it for ourselves or remain faithful to something greater.
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6: On today's edition of Real Life Radio, Pastor Jack begins a new series called 2 Peter Combat Faith with his message called Look What You've Become. 2 Peter is a short letter written by the Apostle Peter to encourage us to stand firm and to grow in our faith. And here, Peter shows us that a real relationship with Christ will actually change who we are. You see, when we truly follow Jesus, there's a visible difference in our lives. It's not just about believing. It's about the kind of transformation that makes the people around us say, "Look what you've become." So today, Pastor Jack reminds us that Peter himself didn't change overnight. When we look at Peter's life through the years, we can see that he was transformed over time. And when we look back at who we used to be and compare it to who we are right now, we can't help but see the Lord's transforming grace in our lives. Now, with his message called Look What You've Become, here's pastor and Bible teacher Jack Hibbs.
8: I'm going to ask you to stand and open your Bibles to 2 Peter chapter 1 today as we kick off our study in 2 Peter, this great epistle. You're going to hear the reason why it is an epistle that is hotly contended, that there are those who will seek to undermine what it says. And the spirit that Peter addresses and equips us to fight against is a spirit that is still today alive
7: and it's an anti-Christ type of position. 2 Peter chapter 1, we'll be reading verses 1 to 4. And today, church, we're looking at a message, and we will for the next week or two, and that is the fact that we're looking at a message entitled, Look What You've Become. And I need you to mark that down today. Look what you've become. That's the statement and or question that is so necessary in our lives to face. Heavenly Father, we pray that today and for the course of this entire study, Father, that the Holy Spirit, the author of the Bible, spoke to Peter, spoke to a generation of believers 2,000 years ago. We look to you, Lord. You're the originator of Scripture. And so with that in mind, God, we pray that with the author's intent, which would technically be your will being done, that today, 21 centuries later, that today the author's intent, dear Holy Spirit, would be to us what is needed in this day and age. We need to know how to walk, and we need to know how to war, and we need to know how to worship. We need to know how to exist at a time like this. And Father, I know that this message is direct, it is strong, and the words of Peter pierce our hearts today, and I pray that everyone within the hearing of this message would have the intellectual honesty to look at you face to face and make a decision about who or what they might be and make a decision based upon what they see. And Lord, start that work, please, in my life. We pray in Jesus' name, and all God's people said, amen. Amen. You can be seated, church, and we are looking at this message entitled, Look What You've Become. I don't know what comes to your mind when you hear that. Somebody might turn to you with a scowl on their face and say, Look what you've become. Could be that someone turns to you in a spirit of assessment and they say, Look what you've become. The tone of how that is said is all predicated upon what is observed. People will make that assessment based upon what they observe of you and I as believers. Peter is writing to believers. Listen, he's writing to those who have identified themselves as Christians, Christ followers. You guys know well from 1 Peter in our verse-by-verse study that Peter was writing, first of all, he was writing to the gathering of the church that had fled Rome and great parts of the Roman Empire, that they had fled the persecution that began against believers. And that persecution would ebb and flow throughout the early centuries of the church. And you remember that the church really, by and large, you know, the population of the Christian church in the Roman Empire was radically growing in the first and second century. And that makes sense because the gospel preached man's individual freedom from both the bonds of this world, listen, the bonds of this world, and most importantly, release from sin and from the grave and from death itself, because Jesus had said, if a man were to die believing in me, yet shall he live. And it's the gospel of God that is found in the Bible that tells mankind that there's way more to you than your physical existence. In fact, your physical existence is the least important part of your existence, that the other part of you lives forever. However, or but, your physical existence has a great, great influence on your future. And so the church was growing because, outcasts, listen, outcasts of the culture, they warmed up to the gospel. It's the best news they heard. So you had a lot of people who were slaves that got saved. The early church was full of slaves. And it was full of women. They didn't have many rights. They found rights in Christianity. They found rights in Christ. And the effect of their witness began to engulf the Roman world, the Western world. And cultures were changing. And here's the strange thing. In fact, if you're a political leader anywhere in this nation or in this world, what you really want to have under your jurisdiction are a whole lot of Christians in your population. Did you know that historically? Because they're rule keepers. Christians have proven to be good citizens. Christians care about those that are sick or homeless or wounded. And the evidence is overwhelming all around the world. The leading faith around the world that establishes missionary outpost hospitals and downtown university hospitals and care outreaches have been Christian for the last 2,000 years, all around the world. Because Christ transforms an individual. When you say that you're a Christian, what does that mean? And what else does it not mean when you say that you're a Christian? And so the world ought to look to you and I and be able to say, look what you've become. And I know right well, especially after last service, this message, if done, I believe, rightly by me, that is me yielding to what I believe the Lord gave me in preparation for this message, I'm not saying this to be cute. It's quite possible that you might hear today's message and you'll never come back here again because it will be too much for you. It will be too much reality for you. The Roman Empire was being wonderfully affected by the Christian community, and Rome saw the benefits of it, but there was a man who had a political agenda. He had his own political agenda, and he had a desire to be known throughout history to be the greatest emperor the empire had ever known. And this man's name was Nero. And so Nero embarked upon a tremendous campaign to bring, listen to this, nothing's new under the sun, to bring to people government-funded, government-paid games. In this case, it was the arena, the Colosseum, the gladiatorial games, all of these things. And he saw how the people loved it, and so the government funded what people wanted. Nero thought he was going to win the allegiance of people by giving them what they want. And that is a very dangerous path to go down, because when you give people what they want, eventually you run out of what they want. And then you can't produce it any longer. And then they will turn on you and they will destroy you. And this is human history. And so this happened. Nero couldn't feed anymore the machine of Rome. And those entertainments began to wane. He embarked upon a construction theme of Rome that he could redo it in his own glory. And when that began to fail, he instigated some hoodlums to go out and set Rome on fire. And the senators knew it. The Roman army knew it. And yet his hard and heavy hand, Nero began to even turn upon those that were once loyal to him. And listen, when he got found out, he turned and he blamed the Christians. And word got out. And listen, a lie goes, Mark Twain said, a lie goes around the world twice before the truth ever gets its shoes on. And Nero began to spin the lie. People began to blame the Christians for the fires of Rome. And that persecution against the Christians spread. That's 1 Peter. 2 Peter, now mark this. This is critical. 1 Peter was written at about 62-63 AD. 2 Peter is written about 65-66 AD. So let's say some 3 to 4 years goes by. And that's important to the introduction of our study, because 1 Peter is very, very simple, very, very simple writings. Nobody doubted that Peter was written by 1 Peter. Are you listening to me? No scholars that scrutinize this stuff have any problem believing that Peter wrote 1 Peter, because it's kind of clumsy. It's not really high-end language. The sentence structure, very basic. It's not elaborate. It's not, what's the word? It's not refined. And just hearing you read the opening verses of 2 Peter, I don't know if you're paying attention, you can hear the difference. It sounds very Pauline. It sounds like Paul. His sentence structure is different. The words he uses are different. This is Peter, the Galilean fisherman, country bumpkin, who wrote 1 Peter, and now 2 Peter? And yet, it's like, it's as though two people wrote it, two different people. What's happened? And scholars argue back and forth. This can't be Peter. It's too educated. This can't be Peter. It's too good. This can't be Peter. It's so much like Paul. What's the title of today's message? Look What You've Become. You know what I think it is? I think it's Peter. You want to know why? Peter's all growed up. 4 years have gone by since Peter wrote. The very movement of Peter's words tells us that something has happened in his own life. He's been transformed by the power of God. Dear church family, can you look back 3 to 4 years ago at the person you once used to be, and now you look at who you are today in Christ Jesus, and you can say today, look what I've become. Look what I've become by the grace of God. Look what I've become by the kindness of God and by the faithfulness of God in your life. Look what you've become.
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7: To grow in the grace and the knowledge of Jesus and to have things like lust or temper or pride or selfishness now under control by the power of God. He did that. And you're the one most surprised. It's not just your husband or your wife or your kids. You're the one most surprised at what God has done in your life. But I stress this. Can you say that there's a difference in your life from the last 3 to 4 years, just like Peter was changed? Yeah, it's very Pauline-like. It's very high-shelf logic and argument. I think it's because Peter is 4 years older in Christ. Would to God that you wouldn't identify or recognize me in 4 years from today. I hope that my spiritual growth and development in Christ would be light years ahead of where I am today. Is that the same passion that you have? God wants you to grow in the image of his son, Jesus. And we'll look at this more clearly as we begin to go through this because it's very, very strong. So the audience now, those that Peter is writing to, is the same group of people, but now he's telling them, all right, here's what you need to take on now. Imagine him calling you up. Imagine Peter calling you up and saying, I know we haven't talked in 3 to 4 years. By the way, here's what's up now for you to be advancing in your Christian faith. Number one, mark this down, believer, he would say to you on the phone, don't let anybody undermine the deity of Jesus Christ. That there are people going up and down your streets undermining the deity of Jesus Christ. And he's going to say to us, mark those passages and know who Jesus Christ is. Secondly, it's all about faith. Faith in him. It's not your faith. It's faith in him. He's going to talk to us about the need of trusting Christ completely. And the third thing is the knowledge of God. This book over and over again talks about the knowledge of God. To know God. To experience God. He's going to stress this. Now look, some of you here might have a hard time with, you have to be careful about talking about experience. We don't want to have an experiential kind of Christianity. Can I maybe hopefully repackage what you have a tendency to say? How about if you and I have a true faith in the Lord Jesus Christ that has transformed us, and as the Bible says, he is transforming us from glory to glory. In other words, we're getting all growed up day by day. That at a point in time, you should see a difference. Those who live with us and around us should see a difference in our lives. That's Christianity. Jesus saves us. Friends, listen carefully. Christ saves us. Jesus went to the cross. He died on the cross and rose again from the dead. Because, listen, we cannot save ourselves. God will accept no good person into heaven. Read your Bible. No good person makes it into heaven. In fact, because man has a horrific propensity to embrace religion, there's a lot of very moral, good people in hell. You can't get to heaven by being good. Now, some of you are offended by that, and the rest of us are saying, whew, thank God. Then how do we go? How do we get there? By putting your trust, hope, and faith fully upon the finished work of Jesus Christ. That this faith that you've put in Him, He's the object. And you, listen, you exercise the decision to be dependent upon Jesus Christ. It's a decision that you make. Now, many of you, I know you guys talk to me all the time. By the way, I love this church. I want you to know that. I'm not just saying that because I'm here. I was speaking up in Central California yesterday at a wonderful church. And it was great. It's just also very great to come home. And I love the dynamics of this church. What's great about this church is you can't exactly point to a definition of the ethnicity of this church. I love that. Maybe that's one of the things I love the most. Well, is it an Asian church? Yes. Is it a black church? Yes. Is it a Caucasian church? Yes. Are you with me? I love it. I love it. It's a little sample of heaven. But then listen, this is a non-denominational church. This is a non-denominational gathering. Some of you come from other churches on a Sunday morning. I met two people last service. They came from another church. They went to the early service. I don't see how that's possible. Our service is at 7:15. How could they have gone to an earlier than that service? I thought the whole world was sleeping prior to that, but they said they went to a service and they quickly came here. Wow. And I said, why'd you come here? Oh, we go to our church, but then we come here for Bible study to learn about God. Okay, hallelujah. That's great. That's great. There's all kinds of flavor, size, and colors here. Just understand this. There are Arminians here that hold to the Arminian view. There are post-tribulationists here. There's mid-tribbers. There are Calvinists here. There's people in between that. There's people who don't even know what I'm talking about. And they come here and they got their Bible. And we're all growing in the grace and knowledge of Jesus. And I just love that because this is what God's word does to us. So I say that because I believe in the sovereignty of God. That God is sovereign. But I also believe in the fact that when God saves you, when you come to put your faith in Jesus, you're saved. You're born again. I just want to make sure that today, and you listen today, that believing in Jesus, I hope that's not all you have. So Jack, are you contradicting yourself? Not at all. You may claim today to believe in Jesus. You may say that you accepted Christ yesterday or 20 years ago, but you believe in Jesus. And yet, listen, I believe in the sovereignty of God to provide salvation to all people. I believe everyone has the opportunity to believe, but not all believe. But to those who truly believe, listen to me, those who truly believe, exercise faith in Christ. That is, they put their full weight upon the atoning work.

0: It's the object of my faith. It's him. He saves. He died. He rose again from the grave. He rescues all those who will call out to him no matter what you've ever done in life. You come to him in repentance of sin and he says, come to me and I'll save you. But you've got to recognize that he's the Savior and you're the one that's lost. He's sinless. We are the sinners. And in that moment, by his salvation, the Holy Spirit is put within a believer and he goes to work. Now listen, I believe in the sovereignty of God and I believe that his salvation is effective. I mean that his salvation, once that clock starts ticking or that moment goes off inside of a true believer, that true believer begins to walk a life of faith. And that walk of faith, you can observe. Look what you've become. Are you different than when you first accepted Christ? Has there been a change? The first argument we'll be looking at today is found right there in verse 1. Look what you've become. The fact that you've become now, if you're a true follower of the Lord Jesus Christ, is that you become an instrument in the hands of God. I want you to judge yourself today. The true follower of Jesus, not the believer, the true follower of Jesus, the one who has put their faith in him, understands something, that God has now made you an instrument in his hand, and there's something to this. Mark it down. It's the fact that you have a purpose now for your very existence. And Peter is going to introduce us to an awesome, what's the word? It could be looked at as an oxymoronic statement. It's like, what? And look at it. Verse 1, Simon Peter, a bondservant and apostle of Jesus Christ. Stop right there. Two words, bondservant and apostle. Circle those words. Bondservant. This is that famous or well-known word, doulos. It's the Greek word doulos. It means that you're not just a slave. Watch this. Peter is saying, I've always been a slave. By the way, you know, I love all of you, but please don't be offended at this. You and I have always been a slave, like Peter is saying to us today. All of us. You say, keep it to yourself, Pastor. I'm not a Christian. You're a slave. I don't care who you are. You're a slave. Watch this. When he says bondservant, it implies I was once a slave like everybody else. But a bondservant, a doulos, is something different. It takes the understanding of slavery and it takes that individual and plunges them headlong into a greater form of slavery. Are you listening to me? You see, Jack, are you inviting us to consider ourselves to be slaves and then to make the decision to even become a greater slave? That's right.
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4: Have you ever wondered what Jesus' face looked like? We don't have an artist's rendition of the face of Christ. We don't have any credible sketches of Jesus' face. And of course, nobody had a cell phone in those days to take a selfie with Jesus. But wouldn't you agree that it's not the physical features of the face that counts? Our face reveals our inner person very often. It's our countenance that reveals what's going on in our heart or even our mind. Have you ever heard anybody say, "That man or that woman looks angry"? They may not have said a word, but they look angry. That person really looks sad. You can look into the eyes of a person and you can see sadness there. Or somebody says, "That person looks very, very patient," because of when you look what's happening around them, they've certainly, their face exhibited patience. They could have become irritated or upset. So the countenance is what really counts. It's not the physical features of the face. The Bible describes Jesus' face or His countenance on at least five separate occasions. And as we look at the face of Christ, we learn a lot about Jesus, and we learn a lot about His appeal to our own lives. We begin with Matthew chapter 17. "Now after 6 days, Jesus took Peter, James, and John, His brother, and brought them up on a high mountain by themselves." Jesus was going to face denial by Peter, betrayal by Judas. He would be forsaken by the people He came to save at that point around the cross, the Jews. Jesus would hang on a cross alone. Romans would drive nails through His hands, jam a crown of thorns upon His head. Christ there would live alone. But yet, the Bible says, in preparation for Calvary, in preparation for Golgotha's hill, in preparation for the trial, for the crown of thorns, for the whip that would whip His back, for the cross that He would carry up Calvary's hill, and for the cross that He would hang upon. In preparation for that trial, in preparation for bearing the sins, the guilt, the shame, the condemnation for the sins of the world, in preparation for that, the Bible says, Matthew 17:1, "Now after 6 days, Jesus took Peter, James, and John, His brother, brought them up on a high mountain by themselves." There are times you have to be by yourself. There are times that there are very difficult futures ahead of us. And there are times that the only way to deal with that is to be by ourselves. Now notice, be by ourselves in prayer, be by ourselves in a deeper meditative stage of meditating on God's love, His grace, His goodness, meditating on the Word of God. It says He was transfigured before them. So there in that quiet place on that mountain, in prayer, in meditation, in contemplating the things of heaven, not the trials that were coming, Jesus is transfigured before them. His face shone like the sun. So here's the shining face. His clothes became white as light. And behold, Moses and Elijah appeared to them talking with him. The Bible says the shining face, Christ's face shone as the sun. It says Moses and Elijah talked with him. Wouldn't you like to have been part of that conversation? Wouldn't you like to know what Moses and Elijah said? Now think about Moses. The Bible says Moses wanted to go into the promised land, but he died. And they looked for his grave. They couldn't find it. And then the Bible says that in the book of Jude, that Jesus argued with Satan over the body of Moses, and Moses was resurrected without seeing death. I mean, after he had seen death. So Moses is resurrected after he dies. But then you got Elijah. Elijah is the one who ascended to heaven without seeing death. So Moses died, resurrected, brought to heaven. Elijah doesn't die, but he's brought up to heaven. And they come to talk to Jesus at the most trying moment of Jesus' life. What did they say to Jesus? Luke chapter 9 tells us what they spoke to Jesus about. Would you like to know what they spoke to Jesus about? Turn to Luke chapter 9. Well, let's go over and see the context of it. Verses 28 to verse 31. And it came to pass after 8 days after these sayings that he took Peter, John, and James and went up on the mountain to pray. And as he prayed, the appearance of his face was altered and his robe became white and glistening. Then behold, two men talked with him who were Moses and Elijah. So Jesus has his shining face, Moses and Elijah come down, who appeared in glory and spoke of his decease. What's that mean? His decease, his death, which he was about to accomplish at Jerusalem. So Moses and Elijah came down and spoke to Jesus about the death that he was to accomplish at Jerusalem. So Moses, the one who was resurrected after dying, I suppose he came and said, Jesus, Jesus, don't give up. You will be strengthened to go through this trial. Jesus, there'll be many like me, resurrected, who have died when you come again. And Elijah says, Lord, there'll be many like me who will not die, but see you come, and they'll be caught up in the clouds. This is all the result of your death on the cross. You remember the Apostle Paul says, 1 Thessalonians chapter 4, verse 16 and 17, the Lord himself shall descend from heaven with a shout, with the voice of the archangel, with the trumpet of God, and the dead in Christ shall rise first, and we which are alive and remain shall be caught up together with them to meet the Lord in the air. Moses represents those who've died and will be resurrected when Jesus comes. Elijah represents those who'll be caught up in the sky when Jesus comes. In the secret place of prayer, Jesus received the very encouragement that he needed to go through the cross. Moses and Elijah were not randomly sent by the Father. They were sent to meet the specific need that Jesus had at that time to give him the specific encouragement that would take him through the cross. In the secret place of prayer, we receive the help we need. We receive the strength we need to face life's journey. Moses and Elijah came when Jesus needed it most. Just when I need him, Jesus is near. Just when I falter, just when I fear, just when I need him most. As you come to your quiet place of prayer, you see, the shining face calls us away from the press of life's intense activities. The shining face calls us from the stress of daily living. The shining face calls us from the hustle and bustle of the crowd. It calls us to the quietness to receive the strength that only Christ can give. And Jesus not only answers our prayers, but Jesus answers our prayers by meeting our specific needs. Did you see in the Bible where it says, speaking about Moses and Elijah, it says, who appeared in glory and spoke of his decease? What does that mean, his decease? Well, it's death, yes, but you know what the Greek root word for decease is? It's exodus. Moses took an exodus. What's an exodus? It's a journey into the unknown. Those 40 years that Moses wandered with the children of Israel in the wilderness, there were many trials that they faced. There was a journey into the unknown. So every week, you and I go into a journey into the unknown. We don't want to know what's going to happen tomorrow or the next day or the next day. But in the secret place of prayer, we receive power and strength for our journey into the unknown. The shining face calls us to prayer. The shining face calls us to receive strength from the Father for our journeys in life. We go from the shining face, though, to another picture of Jesus' face. Luke chapter 9, verse 51. Now it came to pass, when the time had come for him to be received up, that he steadfastly set his face to go to Jerusalem. He steadfastly. I love that word, steadfastly. It means he did not vacillate. It means he did not waver. It means he did not flinch. He steadfastly set his face to go to Jerusalem. There are many lukewarm Christians today. There are many Christians that have Laodicean complacency today. There are many Christians who are Christians in name only, but when the pressure mounts, they give up. When the pressure around them from their friends to conform, they conform. They are compromising conformists, but not Jesus. He steadfastly set his face to go to Jerusalem. He was courageous. Not long ago, I was preaching in one of the countries in Europe, and I met a young couple from the Middle East. She had become a Christian, had joined a small group. It was at the threat of her life. She would write out Bible texts and go down to the train stations and discreetly hand them out, just like those Waldensee missionaries used to do, the Waldensee young people. In the days of the 13, 1400s, they would hide Bible manuscripts in their long robes, and when they found an interested person, take it out at the threat of their life and give it to him. Well, this lady was a modern Waldensee. She's had to change her name. She made a decision for Christ. She knew that decision would cost herself, her something, but she steadfastly focused on one thing, and that was sharing Jesus with others. She had to leave her country and came to another country in Europe to be baptized, which she was, in the name of the Father, the Son, and the Holy Spirit. One of her friends that was baptized with her went back to their country and was actually murdered because of her faith. But this bold, courageous couple for Christ that I met, who told me their story and just hugged me, this man, so committed, he's just come to Jesus. He just hugged me, kissed me on the cheek, and said, thank you, Pastor, because he had heard me preach about Jesus. And, you know, my friend, they are steadfast. They are steadfast. They are unmovable. Looking into the shining face of Jesus, we hear a call to prayer. Looking into the steadfast face of Jesus, we hear a call to courage, a call to faithfulness, a call never, ever, ever give up.
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4: We go from the shining face and the steadfast face to the soiled face, to the earth-stained face. We go to the book of Matthew. Jesus comes to the Garden of Gethsemane, and there a world trembles in the balance. Will Jesus go to the cross, or will he turn his back on the agony, the suffering that he must go through? In Matthew chapter 26, starting with verse 36, we read, "Then Jesus came with them to a place called Gethsemane and said to the disciples, 'Sit here while I go and pray over there.' And he took with him Peter, the two sons of Zebedee, that's James and John, and he began to be sorrowful and deeply distressed. They had never seen Jesus this way before. Body was shaking and trembling. He was deeply distressed. He was greatly sorrowful. Then he said to them, "My soul is exceeding sorrowful, even to death. Stay here and watch with me." And he went a little farther and fell on his face and prayed. Notice he fell on his face, earth-stained face. His face is in the dirt, the dirty face. He went a little farther and fell on his face and prayed, saying, "Oh, my Father, if it's possible, let this cup pass from me. Nevertheless, not as I will, but as you will." Jesus said, "Father, let this cup pass from me, but not my will, but your will be done." The earth-stained face, the soiled face, the dirty face calls us to surrender our will to Christ's will. When the cup comes to our hands, and what was the cup that Jesus was receiving? The cup of suffering, the cup of heartache, the cup of sorrow, the cup of pain, the cup of receiving the condemnation and guilt and shame of sin. Now, every single one of us, at times, Jesus gives us the cup. What is that cup that he gives us? It is that thing that we would prefer not receiving if we were choosing and not doing. When you're offered the cup, you have three choices. One, you can reject the cup. You say, "God, no, I'm not taking that thing." You can resent the cup. You can say, "Okay, give it to me." Or you can receive the cup. You can reject it, you can resent it, or you can receive the cup joyfully. Notice what the text says. It says, "Not my will, but what? Thy will be done." Here is the problem that solves all other problems in the Christian life. If you get this one right, you're going to get every other one right. It's the problem of the will. It's making the choice to accept God's will for your life under any single circumstances. Some time ago, a young couple attended meetings in which we discussed the Holy Spirit and the moving of the Holy Spirit. And one of our speakers spoke on the fact that the Holy Spirit transforms your attitudes so that what you didn't want to do, now you desire to do. The things you once loved, you now hate. And your heart desires to do God's will. A young couple who attended those meetings was having marital difficulties. Their difficulties were not because they didn't love one another. They certainly loved one another. But their difficulties were largely because they had run up their credit card debt. And their debt was so high that they were having a difficult time paying their bills, difficult time making their mortgage or car payments. So they were doing a lot of arguing. And they were arguing mostly over money. But they said, "You know what? We have not been seeking God's will regarding our purchases. Let's make a covenant one to the other that will not make any major purchase unless we seek God's will." So they knelt down and made that covenant that they were going to seek God's will for any major purchase that they were going to make in their life. On one occasion, they were in a mall. As they were walking, looking at all the stores in this mall, they saw a ski shop. Now, they loved skiing. They had old pairs of skis. They occasionally went. And as they looked in this ski shop, they saw a large poster, a large sign on the window. And the sign said, "Largest ski sale of the season. Skis, ski boots, all ski equipment, 50% off. They said, "Let's go and look." So they went in and began to look at that ski equipment. They said, "You know what? This is really amazing. Maybe God's leading us to do this. 50% off. Think of the money we could save." And so they began fitting themselves, got fitted for skis, fitted for ski boots, a ski jacket. And as they were checking out, I mean, it was only going to be $2,000, $2,500 that they had to put on their credit card. They looked at one another. And she looked at him, and he looked at her. And she said to him, "Let's pause for a moment." And they paused. Just before checkout, they walked out in the mall, left the stuff there, told the clerk that they may be back. And she said, "You know, John, we haven't prayed about this. We don't know if this is God's will." And he said, "You know, we're right. You're right, Margaret. We haven't prayed about this. And, you know, we covenanted that we would pray about it. There in the mall, they bowed their heads and prayed and felt the deep impression, don't go further into debt. They went back into the shop and said, you know, we just can't do this. We don't have the funds right now. But you know what happened? They said later on that as they saved their money, they'd save up for a little ski trip here, a little ski trip there. They determined they wouldn't put it on their credit cards. They said it was the happiest year of their life. And they said for the first time in their life, they made a decision based on God's will, but not their will. How do you know something is God's will? If you're willing to give up the thing that you want most, you know that that's God's will. Seek God's will in your life in every circumstance. The shining face calls us to prayer. The steadfast face calls us to courage. The soiled face calls us to surrender, to seek God's will. But yet, we find as well another picture of the face of Christ. When you turn to John's Gospel and read the crucifixion story, the Bible tells us in John 19 that they scourged him. In John 19, verse 3, it says, then they said, Hail, King of the Jews, and they struck him with their hands. So imagine this. They're striking him with their hands. They're saying, crucify him, crucify him, crucify him, striking him on the face with their hands. If you go to Mark's gospel, you read as well that they strike him again. They hit him on the face. And if you look at it, it's a terrible scene when puny men approach the divine Son of God. And these puny men are striking Jesus on his face. They're slapping him in the face. They're spitting in his face. This is the smitten face. This is the bruised face. Here, the scripture says that they mock him. They spit on him. One account says they struck him in the face. And here in Matthew 27, verse 30, it says they spat on him and took a reed and struck him on the head. And they mocked him. Think of it, friend. Here's the divine Son of God, the one at whose very name angels winged their way to worlds afar, the one at whose very name heavenly beings sang, Holy, Holy, Holy. Here is the infinite, all-powerful Son of God, the one who spoke and worlds came into existence, the one who spoke and earth was carpeted with living green and flowers bloomed and fruit trees bore forth their fruit with heavy laden fruit. Yes, my friend. Yes, my friend. This is the divine Son of God. And what are they doing? They're slapping him in the face. They're hitting him in the face. They are spitting in his face. This is the bloody face of Christ. If you were in the crowd that day, would you have done that? You say, Pastor, I wouldn't do that. But wait a minute. Why did he take those blows to his face? Why did he let them hit him in the nose and bloody it? Why did he let them hit him in the mouth and bloody it? Because it's a revelation that sin brings pain to the heart of God. See, every blow he took was a blow he took because of your sins and mine. The cross is a revelation to our dull senses of the pain that sin from its very inception has brought to the heart of God. Every departure from right, every deed of cruelty brings grief to him. What does the bloody face call us to do? It calls us to repentance. It calls us to turn from sin. It calls us to say, Jesus, I don't want to hurt you because of my sin. I don't want to bring pain and suffering to your heart because I've turned away from you. Every time we do wrong when we know we should do right, it brings pain to him. We bring suffering to the heart of God. Why? Because of the fact that the wages of sin is death. And when we sin willfully and knowingly, Jesus knows that that's self-destruction. That brings death. And because he loves us so much and wants to save us, he's pained. When we are pained, notice what it says in Zechariah 12, verse 10. What will enable us to turn loose of the sins that plague our life? Zechariah 12, verse 10. I'll pour out on the house of David and on the inhabitants of Jerusalem the spirit of grace and the supplication. They will look upon me whom they've pierced. They'll mourn for him as one mourns for the only son. They'll look upon me whom they've pierced. When we see Jesus dying on the cross, it changes us. Is there something in your life that's not in harmony with Christ's will? Is there something hidden deep down in your heart? Come to Jesus. Look upon this Christ on the cross. Look him in the eyes. Kneel at the foot of the cross and repent of your sin. Tell him how sorry you are. Don't turn your back on the one that loved you and loves you so much. 5 pictures of the face of Christ. The shining face calls us to prayer. The steadfast face calls us to courage. The soiled face calls us to surrender our will to his. The smitten or struck face calls us to deep repentance.
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4: But there's one more face, one more picture, the face of Christ. Now sin and sinners are no more. There's no more heartache, disease, suffering, or death. In Revelation chapter 22, we read verse 4. They shall see his face, and his name will be on their foreheads. They shall see his face. We will look at the face of Christ, and that face that loves us with the everlasting love, that face that smiles on us and says, "Well done, thou good and faithful servant, enter into the joy of the Lord." We'll look upon his face, then we'll be satisfied. Satisfied through all eternity with the peace, the joy that only He can give. If you want that peace, that joy, you want to look on His face one day, let's pray together. Father in heaven, we thank You for the peace that only Christ can give. We thank You for the joy that only Christ can give. Oh, my Father, fill us with Your Holy Spirit. Enable us to look into the shining face of Christ and be called to prayer. 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And help us to look into the smiling face of Christ and determine, by your grace through your power, to live with you through all eternity. In Christ's name, amen.
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10: With SRN News, I'm Bob Agnew in Washington. Congress may be able to avoid another disruptive government shutdown just as lawmakers head into campaign season. The House expected to vote this coming week on a Senate-passed continuing resolution that would keep the federal government funded temporarily. The measure will need a two-thirds majority under House rules, but it's likely to happen as it passes Senate with strong bipartisan support as well. That seems to bode well for it passing. Candidates in it, neither party want the embarrassment of a government shutdown as they're heading into the midterms. Also at SRNnews.com, Arkansas Republican Senator Tom Cotton this week discussed efforts to maintain economic pressure on Iran. He told the Salem Radio Network the U.S. should continue targeting entities to help Iran evade sanctions, especially any involved in oil exports and activities connected to the Iranian Revolutionary Guard. This is SRN News.
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11: This afternoon, we'll bring a mix of clouds and sun with a high of 83. Tonight, expect partly cloudy skies with a low of 67. Tomorrow, anticipate some sunshine peeking through along with humidity and a chance of a brief shower or two. The high for tomorrow will be 82. I'm meteorologist Jason Katarina on Faith Talk 1500 and 101.5 FM, online at faithtalkdetroit.com.
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14: Remember that old Pharisee there when he saw that woman washing his feet? 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
16: 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Colonel Louis Nicola suggested that America might be better served by a monarchy, with Washington himself as king. 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He would not see that victory end with America creating a king of its own. 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
20: If God's doing the speaking, whatever he says to us, it is going to contribute to our spiritual growth. Now, how do I know that? Because he says that he foreordained and predestined that you and I be conformed to the likeness of Christ. All right, if he foreordained before the foundation of the world that you and I be conformed to the likeness of Christ, whatever God tells me to do, simple or complex, it is going to be a part of my spiritual growth. God would never tell you anything that would cause your spiritual life to disintegrate.
21: When you pray and wait on God for direction, how can you know when it's his answer that you're sensing? Welcome to In Touch, the teaching ministry of Dr. Charles Stanley. We're glad you've joined us. Today we'll hear clear spiritual guidelines for identifying the voice of God as our series continues.
20: When you're listening to God, how do you know that it's God who's doing the speaking, or is it some other voice that you're hearing? And this is a question that people ask me often. I'm asking the Lord to give me direction, but it's like I'm getting two voices. How do I know that God is the one who's speaking to me, or if Satan is telling me this, or am I just talking to myself? And that is a very legitimate question that needs to be answered, and what I want to do is to help you be able to answer that in your life as you pray and seek his mind about those issues that are important to you. In the 16th chapter of Matthew, up until this point, Jesus has said nothing about suffering and dying on the cross. And he has asked his apostles, he said, "Whom do men say that I am?" And they gave him some answers. And finally, Peter came up with the right answer and said, "Thou art the Christ, the Son of the living God." Jesus is talking about building his church. And then he says in verse 21, "From that time," that is, of that conversation in Caesarea Philippi, "Jesus Christ began to show his disciples that he must go to Jerusalem and suffer many things from the elders and chief priests and scribes and be killed and be raised up on the third day." Well, when he said that, the scripture says, "And Peter took him aside and began to rebuke him, saying, 'God forbid it, Lord. This shall never happen to you.' But he," that is Jesus, "turned and said to Peter, 'Get behind me, Satan. You are a stumbling block to me, for you are not setting your mind on God's interest, but on man's." Now, in this passage, we see the difference between the voice of God and the voice of Satan. Now, I want you to listen very carefully to what I'm going to say, because it's important you hear this before I continue. If you are a believer walking in the Spirit, you understand the meaning of the cross, and you have experienced that crucifixion, and Christ Jesus is living his life in and through you, and the Holy Spirit has filled you, and you are a walking believer full of the Holy Spirit, it should be very, very easy for you to determine that what you're hearing is of God and not of man or of the flesh or the devil. In other words, it should be the normal, natural walk of the Spirit-filled, committed believer that when God speaks, you can identify the voice of God. So what I'm going to give you primarily is for those who are not that sure, who do not have the experience of being able to get on their face before God and know that they've heard from God. No question in their mind about it. So we're talking about being able to discern the voice of God when we're seeking his mind about something. Now, what I want to do is I want to give you a list of things that will help you to determine when you're trying to find the mind of God about something and you get two or three conflicting ideas, to help you to be able to sift through and to determine, oh, that couldn't be of God, or this is of God. As you're seeking the Lord's mind and you're praying, you will know that you have heard the voice of God. I don't mean an audible voice, but the Spirit of God speaking to you. You'll know that you're hearing from God when the following things are true. Number one, when what you hear is consistent with the Word of God. God would never tell you to do something or to engage in something or build a relationship that is not of him, that is, that's inconsistent with Scripture. If you neglect the Word of God, if you don't get in the Word of God, if you don't build the Scriptures into your life, Satan comes along and speaks to you and you say, that sounds super, that's a good idea, and don't check it out with Scripture, you can make a horrible mistake, a very, very costly mistake in your life. So the first question is, if what I'm hearing, is this consistent with the Word of God? And it would never be. You will never find Almighty God ever telling you to do anything that would contradict any portion of the Word of God. All right, number two, if you're hearing from God and you're asking and seeking His mind, what you have to ask is, number two, does it conflict with human reason? Now, you see, usually Satan will say, well, look, this is the natural, normal thing to do. But usually, not always now, usually when God requires something of us, usually it will conflict with what is the natural, normal, reasonable thing to do. If you look at the life of Jesus, He usually did the opposite thing from which was expected and the opposite from what the world would do. He will never tell us to do anything that contradicts His Word, nor will He tell us to live our lives according to the reasonable, rational thinking of a world system that is anti-God, anti-Christ, and anti-faith. The third question is this. As the Lord speaks to your heart, you ask yourself this question. Is what I'm hearing, is this clashing with my fleshly nature? That is, my fleshly desires. God would never tell you to do anything, now watch this carefully, that would be consistent with gratifying the flesh. I did not say that God would never tell you anything that would bring contentment, joy, enjoyment, or fun. Listen, God is for fun, but He's for fun in the right way that will be pleasing and bring fulfillment and not instantaneous gratification of the flesh. So whatever you're hearing, is what you're hearing saying to you, gratify the flesh, fulfill the lust, go ahead and do it. Forget what anybody else says. It's your thing. It's your life. You can do like you please. It's you, you're the only person you've got to satisfy. God never speaks in those terms. God always speaks in terms of that which does what? That which gratifies the spirit within me, not the flesh. So God never speaks in some ways, but He speaks very clearly in other ways. And so we have to ask that. Secondly, or fourthly rather, will this challenge my faith? That is, what I'm hearing, will this challenge my faith? Usually, if you'll think about it, what is God always up to in our life? God is always up to challenging our faith and building our faith because that builds our relationship to Him. It grows us into an intimacy with Him like nothing else will do. So when you're listening to the Lord, you ask yourself the question, will this challenge my faith? If it's from God, most of the time, it will challenge your faith. Now, the fifth one is this. Does this decision call for courage? And that is, if God's telling me to do something, is what He's saying, is this calling for an act of courage on my part? It may not always do that, but oftentimes it will. That is, I'm to do the thing that is not reasonable in the eyes of the world. That will challenge my faith. That will challenge me to have the courage to do the thing that's right, though the world may not see it that way. So it will challenge my courage. It will call for courage in my life to make that decision. Now, I want to stop at that point, and I want to apply these first five back to the Scripture because I want you to see how real all of this was in this situation. Now, go back for just a moment and remember what happened. Jesus, for the first time, is beginning to say to His disciples, I'm going to suffer at the hands of the Pharisees, the Sadducees, and the scribes. I'm going to be killed by them. Then I'm going to rise from the dead. All right, now, in the light of what He just said, I must die, I must be killed, and rise the third day. Let me ask you this question. Was the fact that Jesus Christ was to die, was that consistent with Scripture? Yes or no? Yes, because the Old Testament teaches that He would be, Isaiah 53. Secondly, we said that it was a conflict with human reason. Was His answer a conflict with human reason if here He was, and He was the Messiah, and going to set up an earthly kingdom, they were going to kill Him and rise again? Was that in conflict with human reason that they were going to kill Him and He was going to be resurrected from the dead? By all means. Number three, did this clash with Peter's fleshly desires? It certainly did because he saw himself as one of the in-group, and he was Peter, James, and John with Christ. And so that meant if Jesus died, where did that leave Peter? So he was going to be left out in the cold. So let's face it, Any one of us would probably have felt the same thing. Well, where am I going to be, Jesus, if you die? If you're going to set up a kingdom and you're the Messiah and the Pharisees, the Sadducees, and the scribes killed you, where is that going to leave me? So he was concerned about himself. Now, before, did it challenge Peter's faith? You better believe it did when Jesus said, I'm going to rise again the third day. That was a challenge to his faith. Did it challenge his courage that he was willing to follow a man who said he was the Messiah, that there was going to be some kind of a battle in which he lost his life among the scribes, Pharisees, and the Sadducees, and that he was going to rise again? Would he have the courage to hang in there with him, though he was going to die? And if he rose, would he have the courage to follow him? Listen, every single one of those things were straight from God. And that's why Jesus said to him, notice what he said to him here in his response. He says, you're not setting your mind on God's interest, but man's. And what Jesus was saying to Peter when Peter said, hold it, it'll never be. He says, God forbid, Lord, I'll never let that happen. You'll never die at the hands of the scribes, Pharisees, and the Sadducees. It's just not going to happen. What did Jesus say? He said, Peter, you're a stumbling block. But he didn't say Peter. He says, get behind me, Satan. Jesus knew that through the lips of Peter, Satan had expressed his objection to what Jesus was about to do, because Jesus' death on the cross would be the atoning sacrifice to save all of mankind. And I want to tell you, my friend, there are many, many voices today, most of which are not from God. And I believe as a maturing believer, if we're listening to God, if God is speaking and He's speaking, God isn't going to lead us to make the wrong decisions. He's going to protect us in our decision making. He's going to protect us when we're listening to Him. And when you and I learn to walk in the Spirit, when we understand the meaning of the cross, and when we walk in the Spirit and not in the flesh, and God is in control of our lives, it'll be very simple for us to be able to detect the voice of God versus the voice of Satan. And what I'm simply giving you are some signals that you can go by, that when you start getting conflicting voices and conflicting views, is there any way, anything to sift those things through to be able to say, God would never do that. That's not of God. Oh, this is of God. And that's what I'm trying to do in this message. We're half through those points. Let's move on to number six. Now, when God is doing the talking, when God is doing the speaking, and you're listening, He's going to cause you to think of the effects of this decision on other people. He's going to cause you to think of its effects upon other people. Now, here's what Satan says. Satan says, don't worry about anybody else. Do your own thing. You don't have but your life. You've got your own rights. You just do what you want to do. God never speaks in those terms. Friend, God never talks about our rights. He talks about our surrender. He talks about our crucifixion. He talks about Christ Jesus. He talks about loving the brother. He talks about bearing each other's burdens. He talks about encouraging one another. He talks about being careful about our witness, lest we cause our brother to stumble. That's what God says. That doesn't mean that God will let you tell you to check out what everybody else believes before you make a decision. I'm not saying that. I'm simply saying that any kind of carelessness about its effect upon other people, that voice is not from God. Then, as you're listening, more than likely, if God is doing the speaking, He's going to caution you to be patient. Listen, I don't believe you'll find anywhere in Scripture where God tells somebody to rush into a decision. God will never tell you, just rush in, blindly rush in. You may have to move swiftly, but you can move swiftly in the will of God, in the Spirit of God, and not be rushing into a situation. You see, if you're getting this rush, rush, hurry, hurry, go ahead, you better put a check on that one. Usually, if God's doing the talking, He's not rushing you into something and hurrying you along and moving along thoughtlessly, but God wants all the details just right. All right, the next one. And that is, if you're listening to the Lord and God is speaking to your heart, He's going to speak in a way that you will consider the future consequences of what you're about to do. Now, listen to me. When Satan says, move on, go ahead, just move on, make the decision, don't worry about the consequences. Listen, God is very, very interested and concerned about the future consequences of all of our actions. And so if you're listening from God, if you're listening to Him, He's going to bring that up. But if you get this sometimes blatant, boisterous voice of some demonic power that says, do it now, don't worry about the consequences, you don't live but once. That, my friend, is the word of the world. You only live once. That's right, down here. Why worry about tomorrow? Because tomorrow is eternally long. And you see, if you're listening to God, God is going to involve the future consequences of this decision. So you're going to hear that, all right? A very important point here also is this. That is, if you're listening to the Lord and let's say, for example, that you've decided to get advice from someone else. Maybe God may say to you, you need to go to so-and-so and get advice because there's some decisions that other people know more about the details and the consequences than we do. And so God would indeed oftentimes lead us to get advice. But here's what I believe God will tell you. If God leads you to get advice, God wants you to check out the lifestyle of the person from whom you're getting advice. Why should a believer go to a non-believer to get advice that's going to affect his or her life? Now, some of you who are in some areas of business may have a problem with that, but I want to challenge you to consider that in whatever business you may be in. Consider the lifestyle of those from whom you're getting advice about your life that will affect your life and your family, your business, and your finances. So what we have to ask is this. Is the advice we're getting, is it the kind of advice that's coming from a person whose lifestyle that is consistent with the Word of God? All right. Not only that, if God's doing the speaking, whatever He says to us, it is going to contribute to our spiritual growth. Now, how do I know that? Because He says that He foreordained and predestined that you and I be conformed to the likeness of Christ. All right, if He foreordained before the foundation of the world that you and I be conformed to the likeness of Christ, whatever God tells me to do, simple or complex, it is going to be a part of my spiritual growth. God would never tell you anything that would set you back spiritually. He would never tell you to do anything that would cause your spiritual life to disintegrate. He would never tell you to do anything that would hinder you and harm your spiritual growth. But rather, the things that God will tell you to do, simple or complex as they may be, will be a contribution to your spiritual growth. Very, very important we ask the question, if I do what I believe God is saying, will this contribute to my spiritual growth or will it hinder me? Whatever He's saying is going to contribute to my spiritual growth. Now tear me down. One last thing. When you're talking to Him and listening, God's doing the speaking and you're trying to find out whose voice it is, one of the things that's going to happen is there's going to be a calmness that develops in your spirit. And as you begin to discern the voice of God, there's going to be a calmness, and then you're going to have what Paul said, the peace that passes all human understanding, because he says that peace, look, he says that peace garrisons you about. It surrounds you like a fortress to keep you from feeling anxiety anymore and worry anymore or frustration and fears about the decision. You've heard from God. When somebody says, I've prayed and I've got faith and I believe this is of God, listen. You may be able to believe with your mind, but you'll never be able to believe with your spirit and exercise spiritual faith if God's not in a thing, because, listen, your spirit will never agree to believing something that's not of God. What we have to ask is the peace really there? And you see, he says, the Amplified Bible says, the peace of God sits as umpire in my heart to tell me when I'm safe, or whether I'm heading in the wrong direction or not. Now, you remember when you were a kid growing up, and your mom said, supper's going to be done, finished at 6 o'clock, be there. You said, yes, ma'am. You got to playing with your friends. 6:15 went by, and boy, you heard it. Charles! Charles! Did you know I didn't have to wonder if that was my mom's voice? I knew in a split second whose voice that was. I knew what she wanted as soon as she called. I didn't have to learn my mom's voice. I grew up hearing it. I knew it. 1,000 mothers could have called my name. Only my mother could have called my name in a way that got my attention. I want to tell you something. If you're saved, it ought to be the natural, normal thing for you that when God speaks, you know it is your Father who's called your name.
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3: 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To willingly sin is to be short-sighted. Here's a moment with Charles Stanley.
4: How many of us, if we had considered the future consequences of some of our decisions, would not have made some decisions we've made? Right. You know what Satan says? Satan says, forget the future. Don't worry about it. I mean, listen, you know what Satan's word is? Eat, drink, and be merry. What he doesn't say is, for tomorrow you're going to die and face the judgment. He doesn't say that. That part's not important. Satan's not the kind of fellow who would remind you of the scripture, whatever man sows, that shall he also reap. And all through the New Testament, in clear black and white print, and oftentimes between the lines, there's the message of considering the future consequences of your decision. Whenever God is speaking, God always has your future in mind. He also always has, he's going to be bringing you to think about, now, if I make this decision in this way, what will be the future consequences to me? What will be the future consequences to my family? What will be the future consequences to my business partners here or my vocation? What will be the future consequences to my witness? God is interested in the future consequences of today's decision.
3: The Bible says to grow in the grace and knowledge of Jesus. Has this program helped you with that? We'd love to know how. When In Touch continues next time, God has no trouble sending very clear instruction, but there are some things that affect how well we receive His messages. 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

0: 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I'm David J., thanking you for joining us today as we listen, learn, and are challenged by God's Word, the Bible.
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0: On today's edition of Real Life Radio, Pastor Jack begins a new series called 2 Peter Combat Faith with his message called Look What You've Become. 2 Peter is a short letter written by the Apostle Peter to encourage us to stand firm and to grow in our faith. And here Peter shows us that a real relationship with Christ will actually change who we are. You see, when we truly follow Jesus, there's a visible difference in our lives. It's not just about believing. It's about the kind of transformation that makes the people around us say, look what you've become. So today, Pastor Jack reminds us that Peter himself didn't change overnight. When we look at Peter's life through the years, we can see that he was transformed over time. And when we look back at who we used to be and compare it to who we are right now, we can't help but see the Lord's transforming grace in our lives. Now, with his message called, Look What You've Become, here's pastor and Bible teacher, Jack Hibbs.
1: I'm going to ask you to stand and open your Bibles to 2 Peter chapter 1 today as we kick off our study in 2 Peter, this great epistle. You're going to hear the reason why it is an epistle that is hotly contended, that there are those who will seek to undermine what it says, and the spirit that Peter addresses and equips us to fight against is a spirit that is still today alive in its anti-Christ type of position. 2 Peter chapter 1, we'll be reading verses 1 to 4. And today, church, we're looking at a message, and we will for the next week or two, and that is the fact that we're looking at a message entitled, Look What You've Become. And I need you to mark that down. Today, look what you've become. That's the statement and or question that is so necessary in our lives to face. Heavenly Father, we pray that today and for the course of this entire study, Father, that the Holy Spirit, the author of the Bible, spoke to Peter, spoke to a generation of believers 2,000 years ago. We look to you, Lord. You're the originator of Scripture. And so with that in mind, God, we pray that with the author's intent, which would technically be your will being done, that today, 21 centuries later, that today the author's intent, dear Holy Spirit, would be to us what is needed in this day and age. We need to know how to walk, and we need to know how to worship. We need to know how to exist at a time like this. And Father, I know that this message is direct, it is strong, and the words of Peter pierce our hearts today. And I pray that everyone within the hearing of this message would have the intellectual honesty to look at you face to face and make a decision about who or what they might be, and make a decision based upon what they see. And Lord, start that work, please, in my life. We pray in Jesus' name, and all God's people said, amen. Amen. You can be seated, church. And we are looking at this message entitled, Look What You've Become. I don't know what comes to your mind when you hear that. Somebody might turn to you with a scowl on their face and say, Look what you've become. It could be that someone turns to you and in a spirit of assessment, and they say, look what you've become. The tone of how that is said is all predicated upon what is observed. People will make that assessment based upon what they observe of you and I as believers. Peter is writing to believers. Listen, he's writing to those who have identified themselves as Christians, Christ followers. You guys know well from 1 Peter in our verse-by-verse study that Peter was writing, first of all, he was writing to the gathering of the church that had fled Rome and great parts of the Roman Empire, that they had fled the persecution that began against believers. And that persecution would ebb and flow throughout the early centuries of the church. And you remember that the church really, by and large, you know, the population of the Christian church in the Roman Empire was radically growing in the first and second century. And that makes sense because the gospel preached man's individual freedom from both the bonds of this world, listen, the bonds of this world, and most importantly, release from sin and from the grave and from death itself, because Jesus had said, if a man were to die believing in me, yet shall he live. And it's the gospel of God that is found in the Bible that tells mankind that there's way more to you than your physical existence. In fact, your physical existence is the least important part of your existence, that the other part of you lives forever. However, or but, your physical existence has a great, great influence on your future. And so the church was growing because, outcasts, listen, outcasts of the culture, they warmed up to the gospel. It's the best news they heard. So you had a lot of people who were slaves that got saved. The early church was full of, listen, full of slaves. And it was full of women. They didn't have many rights. They found rights in Christianity. They found rights in Christ. And the effect of their witness began to engulf the Roman world, the Western world. And cultures were changing. And here's the strange thing. In fact, if you're a political leader anywhere in this nation or in this world, what you really want to have under your jurisdiction are a whole lot of Christians in your population. Did you know that historically? Because they're rule keepers. Christians have proven to be good citizens. Christians care about those that are sick or homeless or wounded. And the evidence is overwhelming all around the world. The leading faith around the world that establishes missionary outpost hospitals and downtown university hospitals and care outreaches have been Christian for the last 2,000 years. All around the world. Because Christ transforms an individual. When you say that you're a Christian, what does that mean? And what else does it not mean when you say that you're a Christian? And so the world ought to look to you and I and be able to say, look what you've become. And I know right well, especially after last service, this message, if done, I believe, rightly by me, that is me yielding to what I believe the Lord gave me in preparation for this message. I'm not saying this to be cute. It's quite possible that you might hear today's message and you'll never come back here again because it will be too much for you. It will be too much reality for you. The Roman Empire was being wonderfully affected by the Christian community. And Rome saw the benefits of it, but there was a man who had a political agenda. He had his own political agenda, and he had a desire to be known throughout history to be the greatest emperor the empire had ever known. And this man's name was Nero. And so Nero embarked upon a tremendous campaign to bring, listen to this, nothing's new under the sun, to bring to people government-funded, government-paid games. In this case, it was the arena, the Colosseum, the gladiatorial games, all of these things. And he saw how the people loved it, and so the government funded what people wanted. Nero thought he was going to win the allegiance of people by giving them what they want. And that is a very dangerous path to go down, because when you give people what they want, eventually you run out of what they want. And then you can't produce it any longer. And then they will turn on you and they will destroy you. And this is human history. And so this happened. Nero couldn't feed anymore the machine of Rome. And those entertainments began to wane. He embarked upon a construction theme of Rome that he could redo it in his own glory. And when that began to fail, he instigated some hoodlums to go out and set Rome on fire. And the senators knew it. The Roman army knew it. And yet his hard and heavy hand, Nero began to even turn upon those that were once loyal to him. And listen, when he got found out, he turned and he blamed the Christians. And word got out. And listen, a lie goes. Mark Twain said, a lie goes around the world twice before the truth ever gets its shoes on. And Nero began to spin the lie. People began to blame the Christians for the fires of Rome. And that persecution against the Christians spread. That's 1 Peter. 2 Peter, now mark this. This is critical. 1 Peter was written at about 62, 63 AD. 2 Peter is written about 65, 66 AD. So let's say some 3 to 4 years goes by. And that's important to the introduction of our study, because 1 Peter is very, very simple, very, very simple writings. Nobody doubted that Peter was written by 1 Peter. Are you listening to me? No scholars that scrutinize this stuff have any problem believing that Peter wrote 1 Peter, because it's kind of clumsy. It's not really high-end language. The sentence structure, very basic. It's not elaborate. It's not, what's the word? It's not refined. And just hearing you read the opening verses of 2 Peter, I don't know if you're paying attention, you can hear the difference. It sounds very Pauline. It sounds like Paul. His sentence structure is different. The words he uses are different. This is Peter, the Galilean fisherman, country bumpkin, who wrote 1 Peter, and now 2 Peter? And yet, it's as though two people wrote it, two different people. What's happened? And scholars argue back and forth. This can't be Peter. It's too educated. This can't be Peter. It's too good. This can't be Peter. It's so much like Paul. What's the title of today's message? Look What You've Become. You know what I think it is? I think it's Peter. You want to know why? Peter's all growed up. 4 years have gone by since Peter wrote. The very movement of Peter's words tells us that something has happened in his own life. He's been transformed by the power of God. Dear church family, can you look back 3 to 4 years ago at the person you once used to be, and now you look at who you are today in Christ Jesus, and you can say today, look what I've become. Look what I've become by the grace of God. Look what I've become by the kindness of God and by the faithfulness of God in your life. Look what you've become.
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1: To grow in the grace and the knowledge of Jesus, and to have things like lust or temper or pride or selfishness now under control by the power of God. He did that. And you're the one most surprised. It's not just your husband or your wife or your kids. You're the one most surprised at what God has done in your life. But I stress this. Can you say that there's a difference in your life from the last 3 to 4 years, just like Peter was changed? Yeah, it's very Pauline-like. It's very high shelf logic and argument. I think it's because Peter is 4 years older in Christ. Would to God that you wouldn't identify or recognize me in 4 years from today. I hope that my spiritual growth and development in Christ would be light years ahead of where I am today. Is that the same passion that you have? God wants you to grow in the image of his son, Jesus. And we'll look at this more clearly as we begin to go through this because it's very, very strong. So the audience now, those that Peter is writing to, is the same group of people, but now he's telling them, all right, here's what you need to take on now. Imagine him calling you up. Imagine Peter calling you up and saying, I know we haven't talked in 3 to 4 years. By the way, here's what's up now for you to be advancing in your Christian faith. Number one, mark this down, believer, he would say to you on the phone. Don't let anybody undermine the deity of Jesus Christ. That there are people going up and down your streets undermining the deity of Jesus Christ. And he's going to say to us, mark those passages and know who Jesus Christ is. Secondly, it's all about faith. Faith in him. It's not your faith. It's faith in him. He's going to talk to us about the need of trusting Christ completely. And the third thing is the knowledge of God. This book over and over again talks about the knowledge of God. To know God. To experience God. He's going to stress this. Now look, some of you here might have a hard time with, you know, you have to be careful about talking about experience. We don't want to have an experiential kind of Christianity. Can I maybe hopefully repackage what you have a tendency to say? How about if you and I have a true faith in the Lord Jesus Christ that has transformed us, and as the Bible says, he is transforming us from glory to glory. In other words, we're getting all growed up day by day. That at a point in time, you should see a difference. Those who live with us and around us should see a difference in our lives. That's Christianity. Jesus saves us. Friends, listen carefully. Christ saves us. Jesus went to the cross. He died on the cross and rose again from the dead. Because, listen, we cannot save ourselves. God will accept no good person into heaven. Read your Bible. No good person makes it into heaven. In fact, because man has a horrific propensity to embrace religion, there's a lot of very moral, good people in hell. You can't get to heaven by being good. Now, some of you are offended by that, and the rest of us are saying, whew, thank God. Then how do we go? How do we get there? By putting your trust, hope, and faith fully upon the finished work of Jesus Christ. That this faith that you've put in him, he's the object. And you, listen, you exercise the decision to be dependent upon Jesus Christ. It's a decision that you make. Now, many of you, I know you guys talk to me all the time. By the way, I love this church. I want you to know that. I'm not just saying that because I'm here. I was speaking up in Central California yesterday at a wonderful church. And it was great. It's just also very great to come home. And I love the dynamics of this church. What's great about this church is you can't exactly point to a definition of the ethnicity of this church. I love that. Maybe that's one of the things I love the most. Well, is it an Asian church? Yes. Is it a black church? Yes. Is it a Caucasian church? Yes. Are you with me? I love it. I love it. It's a little sample of heaven. But then listen, this is a non-denominational church. This is a non-denominational gathering. Some of you come from other churches on a Sunday morning. I met two people last service. They came from another church. They went to the early service. I don't see how that's possible. Our service is at 7:15. How could they have gone to an earlier than that service? I thought the whole world was sleeping prior to that. But they said they went to a service and they quickly came here. Wow. And I said, why'd you come here? Oh, we go to our church, but then we come here for Bible study to learn about God. Okay, hallelujah. That's great. That's great. There's all kinds of flavor, size, and colors here. Just understand this. There are Arminians here that hold to the Arminian view. There are post-tribulationists here. There's mid-tribbers. There are Calvinists here. There's people in between that. There's people who don't even know what I'm talking about. And they come here and they got their Bible. And we're all growing in the grace and knowledge of Jesus. And I just love that because this is what God's word does to us. So I say that because I believe in the sovereignty of God. That God is sovereign. But I also believe in the fact that when God saves you, when you come to put your faith in Jesus, You're saved. You're born again. I just want to make sure that today, you listen today, that believing in Jesus, I hope that's not all you have. See, Jack, are you contradicting yourself? Not at all. You may claim today to believe in Jesus. You may say that you accepted Christ yesterday or 20 years ago, but you believe in Jesus. And yet, listen, I believe in the sovereignty of God to provide salvation to all people. I believe everyone has the opportunity to believe, but not all believe. But to those who truly believe, listen to me, those who truly believe, exercise faith in Christ. That is, they put their full weight upon the atoning work of Jesus at the cross, and they're the ones who say that there in me dwells no good thing. That Jesus Christ died for sinners, and I am the chief among them. Isn't that how you feel? That's how I feel. I don't need to know about your sin. I'm overwhelmed about what Jesus saved me from. If I relax my mind and let my faith down for 5 minutes, I get swallowed up in the depression of my pre-Christ life. You know what I'm talking about? And so I keep that guard of faith up. And what is it? Is it your faith? It's not my faith. It's the object of my faith. It's Him. He saves. He died. He rose again from the grave. He rescues all those who will call out to Him no matter what you've ever done in life. You come to Him in repentance of sin, and He says, come to me, and I'll save you. But you've got to recognize that He's the Savior, and you're the one that's lost. He's sinless. We are the sinners. And in that moment, by His salvation, the Holy Spirit is put within a believer, and he goes to work. Now listen, I believe in the sovereignty of God, and I believe that His salvation is effective. I mean that His salvation, once that clock starts ticking or that moment goes off inside of a true believer, that true believer begins to walk a life of faith. And that walk of faith, you can observe. Look what you've become. Are you different than when you first accepted Christ? Has there been a change? The first argument we'll be looking at today is found right there in verse 1. Look what you've become. The fact that you've become now, if you're a true follower of the Lord Jesus Christ, is that you become an instrument in the hands of God. I want you to judge yourself today. The true follower of Jesus, not the believer, the true follower of Jesus, the one who has put their faith in Him, understands something, that God has now made you an instrument in His hand, and there's something to this. Mark it down. It's the fact that you have a purpose now for your very existence. And Peter is going to introduce us to an awesome, what's the word? It could be looked at as an oxymoronic statement. It's like, what? And look at it. Verse 1, Simon Peter, a bondservant and apostle of Jesus Christ. Stop right there. Two words, bondservant and apostle. Circle those words. Bondservant. This is that famous or well-known word, doulos. It's the Greek word doulos. It means that you're not just a slave. Watch this. Peter is saying, I've always been a slave. By the way, you know, I love all of you, but please don't be offended at this. You and I have always been a slave, like Peter is saying to us today. All of us. You say, keep it to yourself, Pastor. I'm not a Christian. You're a slave. I don't care who you are. You're a slave. Watch this. When he says bondservant, it implies I was once a slave, like everybody else. But a bondservant, a doulos, is something different. It takes the understanding of slavery, and it takes that individual and plunges them headlong into a greater form of slavery. Are you listening to me? You see, Jack, are you inviting us to consider ourselves to be slaves and then to make the decision to even become a greater slave? That's right.
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8: Near the end of the Revolutionary War, George Washington received a letter from one of his own officers. Colonel Louis Nicola suggested that America might be better served by a monarchy, with Washington himself as king. Washington firmly rejected the idea. He had spent years leading Americans in a fight for independence from a monarchy. He would not see that victory end with America creating a king of its own. He understood that the cause of the revolution was greater than any one man. His example reminds us that power can be offered, earned, or taken, but character determines whether we use it for ourselves or remain faithful to something greater.
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11: With SRN News, I'm Mary Rose. The death toll from the Nepal flood has risen to over 600. Officials in the Himalayan country say over 2,500 people, including dozens of Americans and other foreigners, remain missing, and that the residents of an entire village that seems to have been washed away. The collapse of a glacier sent a deadly wall of water through a mountain town near the Chinese border. At least 37 people are dead after a Russian strike hit a warehouse near Kyiv, sparking a fire and damaging nearby homes. Ukraine says hundreds were evacuated and officials are investigating possible negligence. Russia says the site stored drone components. Iran's leadership is hardening its stance against the U.S., rallying around military leaders. This is SRN News.
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12: Tonight will be mainly clear with a low of 58. Tomorrow, expect a mix of clouds and sun with a high of 83. Tomorrow night will be partly cloudy with a low of 66. Sunday will be warm and humid with some sunshine peeking through, reaching a high of 84. I'm meteorologist Jason Katarina on Faith Talk 1500 and 101.5 FM, online at faithtalkdetroit.com.
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0: Several years ago, one of the most popular athletes in professional sports said that even after winning multiple championships, earning tens of millions of dollars, playing a game he loves, he admitted, there's got to be more than this. He had all the wealth and fame he had ever dreamed of, but it hadn't brought him the satisfaction he craved. Now, a testimony like that should resonate with you if you're a Christian. It confirms what the Bible says. Even the best this world can offer won't bring ultimate fulfillment. So what does promise ultimate joy and deliver every time? Consider that as we continue John MacArthur's study called Our Great Salvation. And now with today's lesson, here's John.
23: Stephen Charnock, writing in that great classic on the existence and attributes of God, said, "Regeneration is a universal change of the whole man. It is as large in renewing us as sin was in defacing us." Regeneration. What's the result of it? The result of it is we are born again to a living hope. A living hope. What does he mean by this? Well, a hope which is perpetually alive. A hope which has a quality of life. You say, why does he say that? In contrast to the hope of men, which is always a dying or a dead hope. You realize, don't you, that all hope that men and women have in other than Jesus Christ is a dead or dying hope. The world knows only dying hopes. At best, all the hopes and dreams of men will die when they die, if they haven't died long before. That's why the scripture says, if in this world only we have hope, we are of all men most what? Miserable. You're a miserable person if your only hope is in this world, because it'll all die. They all die. Death cuts the nerve of all hope. But we have an undying hope. We have a living hope. A hope that never dies. A hope that comes to complete, total, final, glorious, eternal fulfillment. That is our hope. A hope, as Peter says it in 2 Peter 3:13, for a new heaven and a new earth in which righteousness dwells. That's our hope, an eternal hope. That is the hope that sustains us. That is the hope that God in His wonderful grace and through His marvelous promise will fulfill. And that's what causes Paul to say, for to me to live is Christ and to die is what? Is gain. How can it be gain to die? How can that possibly be true? Because then your hope becomes reality. To die is gain. To gain the glorious sight of God. To gain the glorified presence of Jesus Christ. To gain the full and uninterrupted and unhindered fellowship and enjoyment of God, Christ, the Holy Spirit, angels, and saints. Death is gain because we gain a room in heaven's glorious splendor. And death is gain because we gain the unreserved and full fellowship and service that God designed us for. To die is gain because we gain the perfection of eternal holiness, eternal perfection, eternal righteousness, freedom from sin. To die is gain because we gain the royalty, the honor, the glory of heaven. We gain the pleasures that are at thy right hand forevermore. And so William Garnall says that death is not something that a Christian fears. In fact, he says, hope is the saint's shroud wherein he wraps himself when he lays his body down to sleep in death. Hope. Hope for the resurrection of the spirit. Hope for the resurrection of the body. And what has given us that hope? Back to verse 3. It's through the resurrection of Jesus Christ out from the dead. The means then of our receiving this inheritance is the new birth, which gives us this living hope in the coming of that inheritance, and that hope is built on the resurrection of Jesus Christ from the dead. John 14, 19, Jesus said, because I live, you shall live also. Jesus said, I am the resurrection and the life. And what a wonderful thing. He then proved it by raising Lazarus from the dead to demonstrate that indeed he was. And he said, whosoever believes in me shall never die. In 1 Corinthians chapter 15, the great resurrection chapter, in verse 17, it says, if Christ has not been raised, your faith is worthless. You are still in your sins. That's it. And even if you hoped in Christ in this life and that was it, you're damned. But Christ came through the grave and took the key and unlocked the door of the treasure house of hope. The resurrection of Christ then is the crown of his atoning work. He shows us that he in his death has canceled the sins of the world, satisfied the righteousness of God, conquered death, and thus our hope is a living hope. He came out from among the dead to give to us the same incorruptible life that we might have a living hope, a hope that never dies. And all of that is ours through the new birth, through regeneration, the transforming power of God. So the inheritance then has as its source God, as its motive mercy, as its means new birth. Let's look at its nature. This is so wonderful. Verse 4 says, we will through the new birth obtain the inheritance, which is three things, imperishable, undefiled, and unfading. This causes us great joy to know that we have an inheritance which, first of all, is imperishable. Imperishable. Aphthartos means basically not corruptible, not subject to passing away, or not liable to decay or passing away. But beyond that, it has been used in secular language, secular Greek, to speak of a very interesting concept, and that is to refer to something that was unravaged by an invading army. Unravaged by an invading army. That's an interesting thought. If you take that thought back to the Old Testament, you will remember that when God gave to Israel their inheritance was the land of Canaan. Do you remember that? The land of Canaan was the inheritance of Israel. I will give you this land, the land that flows with milk and honey and so forth. They had then an earthly inheritance. But many, many, many times that earthly inheritance, Canaan, was plundered by invading armies. Plundered by enemies, ravaged by enemies. And there may be a sense in which that word is enriched to us if you understand it in that kind of connection. That the Old Testament inheritance, the land of Canaan, an earthly inheritance given to Israel, was plundered and ravaged and devastated and destroyed and leveled. But you have an inheritance that will never be ravaged, plundered, devastated. It's imperishable. A fortune that can't be spent, and so it can't be diminished. A treasure that can never be taken, stolen, robbed, plundered. You see, that's exactly what Jesus had in mind in Matthew 6 when he said, lay your treasure up in heaven where moth and rust doth not corrupt and thieves do not break through and steal. Put the treasure where it is safe, where it is imperishable. Listen, there's no place on this world where you can do that. You think you're covered, you got your treasure over here and over there, and you've got your goods and your bank accounts and your bonds and your stocks and certificates and whatever else you're storing it up. It's all perishable, and if it happens to survive this world until you die, it'll all perish when you die because you won't be able to claim any of it. But the treasure that God has given us in the eternal inheritance of salvation, yet to be revealed in the last time as our full and final glorious salvation, is a treasure that will never be ravaged by an enemy, will never be touched by an invading army, will never be taken by a thief, will never be moth-eaten or rusted. Can't be touched. Second word is undefiled. Amantas means unstained, unpolluted, unstained with sin, evil, decay. Everything in this world is defiled. Everything in this world is stained. Everything in this world has been touched by sin. Everything in this world, do you get this, is defective. Everything. Everything fails. That's why the Bible says in Romans 8, the whole creation groans, waiting for its adoption, waiting for the glorious manifestation of the sons of God. The creation is stained. It is defiled. There is moral leprosy that has corrupted everything in this world. I mean everything. We live in a polluted world. We breathe infested and infected air, and we transmit it to everything we touch. And the pollution isn't smog, and the infection isn't AIDS. It's sin. It's sin. All earthly inheritance is defiled. But there is an inheritance that is not. All the best of this earth is dung, rubbish, manure to Paul, but not that treasure which is the righteousness of Jesus Christ, he says in Philippians 3, 7 to 9. That's an inheritance that is not stained and not defiled in any way. How wonderful. Where's your focus? Where's your treasure? The third term he uses is one word, unfading. The New American translates it will not fade away. It's the word unfading. It's basically used of flowers that decay, that wither and die. And it suggests to us here that we have an inheritance that will never lose its supernatural beauty. It'll never fade. It'll never grow old. You see, the kingdom of heaven has no decaying elements. It has no sin. Nothing perishes, nothing is defiled, and nothing fades away. All the strokes of time can't touch it because it's in a timeless place. All the taint of sin can't touch it because it's in a sinless place. Peter says that when the chief shepherd shall appear, we will receive a crown of glory that is unfading. Unfading. Oh, how wonderful. How wonderful. Because of our inheritance, which can never be corrupted and never be defiled and never fade away, Peter says we ought to rejoice. We ought to bless God. We ought to adore God. The last point that Peter makes, and a rich one, is the security of our inheritance. You know, you'd say to yourself, well, it would be wonderful if we could enjoy this inheritance, if we could really rejoice and bless God, but I'm afraid we might lose it. How do we know we won't lose it? How do we know that somebody won't come and take it? How do we know that it can't be plundered or stolen? Peter wants to answer that. He wants us to enjoy the inheritance without that fear. So in verse 4, at the end of the verse, he says, reserved in heaven for you. Did you get that? Somebody might say, you know, somebody else might get this. What happens if under this persecution and under this hostility and under this rejection and under the difficulties of the time in which I'm living, what happens if I somehow fall into sin and I forfeit this and somebody else gets it? And so Peter says it is reserved in heaven for you. Wonderful. The word reserved means to guard. It's guarded in heaven. And the already existing inheritance is presently under guard in heaven, presently being and continually being guarded for you. Wow. And where is it being guarded? In heaven. Is that a safe place? That's the safest place there is. Safest place there is. That's the place where moth and rust doth not corrupt and where thieves do not break through and steal, Jesus said. That's the safest place there is. Heaven will never know any invasion. Heaven will never know any spoiling of its treasure. Heaven will never know any laying waste, any defacing of its beauty. Heaven will never have armies tramping into it to fight against its inhabitants. Heaven will never experience some coming and taking away its glories as booty. Not heaven. The treasure is secure. And somebody's going to say, yeah, but I know the treasure is secure, but how secure am I? Maybe I could blow it. There are some, you know, who teach you can lose your salvation and somebody else gets the whole thing. Maybe I can lose it. So he says, it's reserved in heaven for you who are protected by the power of God. Not only is the treasure guarded, but you're protected. Isn't that wonderful? You're protected. I'm protected? Yeah. What am I protected by? The power of God. The omnipotence of God, the sovereign, almighty power of God. You don't have to fear. Beloved, we might as well rejoice. You understand that? You might as well rejoice. Nobody can steal your treasure, and nobody can disqualify you from receiving it. You say, don't I have any part in this at all? What if I just turn my back and curse God and walk away? Well, let's look what the verse says. Who are protected by the power of God through faith. That's your part. God works that in you. Your continued faith in God in Christ is the evidence of God's keeping work. God didn't save you apart from faith, and God doesn't keep you apart from faith. When God saved you, He energized that faith in you, and as He keeps you, He energizes that faith. Faith is kindled and preserved and made strong by grace alone. Even the faith is by grace. Grace, he says, reaches into the heart and the soul and works spiritual effects. Boy, that's wonderful. So that while you have on the one hand, God in His power shutting the lion's mouths and protecting Daniel, you have Daniel's faith at its peak. The two always go together. They always go together. The protection of omnipotent power and the perseverance of faith. It isn't apart from faith, it's through faith. So that the true believer is not only protected by God, but is given a sustaining, persevering faith. As I said before, you weren't saved apart from faith, and you aren't kept apart from faith. You were saved through faith, and you are kept through faith. That's why it's so ludicrous for people to say you can be a Christian even if you don't believe. Not so. God doesn't protect you through sovereign act independent of anything that you do. He saves you through sovereign act by activating by grace your faith so that you continue to believe. Beloved, what has God given to us for which we should adore Him? Peter says He's given us an eternal inheritance. He's given us a salvation ready to be revealed in the last season. What he means by that is we haven't yet entered into the fullness of it. We haven't yet experienced all there is of it. That still waits. The revelation obviously of Christ in all His glory that comes in the last time. We have a taste of it now, but not the fullness. But God has granted it to us. It is now an inheritance. It is an inheritance which we possess in some measure, but not yet in all its fullness, but which is guaranteed to us. God is the source. Mercy was the motive, and that's so wonderful because He gave it to us not because we deserved it, so we don't have to keep deserving it to keep it. He gave it to us because we were so miserable, He had compassion on us. And no matter how miserable we'll be after that, we'll never be as miserable as we were before that. And so He will continue to have that same compassion, and His mercy will be new every morning. And the means by which the inheritance came to us, the new birth, which has given us this living hope based on the resurrection of Jesus Christ out from the dead. And this inheritance can never perish, never be stained, never fade, and is secured to us and we to it. And Peter says, I don't care what your physical circumstance, I don't care what your earthly condition, you ought to praise God for that. You ought to bless God for that. May our hearts do that very thing. Let's pray together. Forgive us, Lord, for taking for granted that reality for which we will spend eternity in constant praise. Lord God, how this shows us the sinfulness of our own hearts. Thank You for unmasking that. Give us a new compulsion to live in the heavenlies, to invest in eternity, to long to be with You, and to endure anything in this life, for the sufferings here are certainly not worthy to be compared with the glory which shall be ours in that day when we see Christ face to face. In Jesus' name, amen.
24: You're listening to Grace to You Weekend, the Bible teaching ministry of John MacArthur. John's current series is titled, Our Great Salvation. Well, John made it clear today, your inheritance as a believer is secure. Obviously, it's comforting to know an inheritance is awaiting and can't be taken away. But perhaps you find yourself wishing that you knew more specifics about your heavenly inheritance, as well as what to expect at the moment of death. I talked about that with John in studio not long ago. Here's what he said.
1: Yeah, I think it was Woody Allen who said, I don't mind dying, I just don't want to be there when it happens. You will be there when it happens.
24: Yeah.
1: So yeah, you'll have an eyewitness account to give for all eternity on your death. I think that part of the lack of interest in heaven is the ignorance on heaven. I don't hear this much. I don't know when the last time I heard a preacher preach on heaven. There are a few books that have been around over the last years.
0: Yeah, you have one.
1: Yeah, but you don't hear much about it. And look, this is where we're all headed. Look, I can go back to the days when Patricia and I were going to take

0: if you're a Christian, you need to know what is being prepared for you in the presence of the Lord. The title again, The Truth About Heaven. It will take you all the way from the apocalyptic visions of heaven in the book of Ezekiel to those in the book of Revelation, giving you the composite clear picture, one that you probably have never had, of the glorious realities of our future home. Along the way, this booklet dispels popular myths about heaven and clearly spells out the only way that you can get there, through faith in the saving work of Christ. If you want a copy, just ask us.
1: That's right, friend. 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Now for our entire staff, I'm Phil Johnson. 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You'll find it on DirecTV Channel 378. And then be here next week as we continue John MacArthur's study called Our Great Salvation, with another half hour of unleashing God's truth one verse at a time on Grace to You Weekend.

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4: Near the end of the Revolutionary War, George Washington received a letter from one of his own officers. Colonel Louis Nicola suggested that America might be better served by a monarchy, with Washington himself as king. Washington firmly rejected the idea. He had spent years leading Americans in a fight for independence from a monarchy. He would not see that victory end with America creating a king of its own. He understood that the cause of the revolution was greater than any one man. His example reminds us that power can be offered, earned, or taken. But character determines whether we use it for ourselves or remain faithful to something greater.
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0: When Christians live their lives in a way that is pleasing to God, people should notice. Today on Truth for Life, Alistair Begg examines the Apostle Paul's teaching to find out how we can point others to Jesus, even by the way we grieve and prepare for death. Let's turn in our Bibles to 1 Thessalonians chapter 4.
1: To become a Christian is a mind-altering experience. Anyone who says it isn't, it doesn't understand what it means to be a Christian. We are not to be afraid of that phrase, although it has negative connotations in certain places. To become a Christian is to change our mind about everything. Now, for those of us who are brought up in Christian homes and wonder about this and say, well, you know, I haven't been living long enough to be like a hell's angel and everything and go worship in his shrines. What's supposed to happen to me? Let me tell you what's happened to you. If God in his grace has reached out to you in your tender life, understand this, you have been saved from a lot of stuff. And it will become increasingly apparent to you the older you get. Some are saved out of a lot of stuff. And if you talk with them, they surely would love to have been saved from it rather than out of it. But whether you were saved from it in prospect or out of it in reality, it is a radical change. Now, I want to say to you that the absence of such teaching has not only led people to spurious professions of faith in Jesus Christ, but confuses the watching world about what it means to believe in Jesus Christ. Because if what we present to people is this, listen, all that it means to become a Christian is you just do this belief thing. It's a kind of esoteric thing. You trust Jesus. Well, what does that mean? Well, I don't really know what it means, but you just do that. And then you can do what you like. And there's an awful lot of people who apparently plugged in and are going with the flow, and they don't know who in the world they are, what they are, and nobody knows what to do with them. The difference and the difficulty is that someone never told them, listen, new life, new lifestyle. Before you got married, ladies, you had a certain name. When you got married, you got another name. You got a change of name and a change of identity. Your husband loves you exclusively or should, demands all of your affections, share a little with the children and your parents, but by and large, all of your affections, all of your time, all of your devotion, and rightly so. It's the expulsive power of a new affection. The old guys, the old cronies, the old haunts, the old places, they're gone. Why? Because I have a relationship with this individual. It would be a strange husband who said, now look, I want you to sign here and I want you to become my wife, but I want you also to know you can do what you like, anytime you like, with anyone you want, anywhere you want. You look at the guy and say, I don't think that's a marriage. I don't know what it is, but I don't think it's a marriage. And you would be right. It's not a marriage. Let me tell you, young people, you commit your life to Jesus Christ, you just signed up for a holy life. You just signed up for a different life. You signed up for a radical change. There must be a change in your behavior. There must be a change that issues from the way you think. Previously, you thought about things in a certain way, and now you think differently. And the reason you think differently is because the Spirit of God has come to live within your life. And like the people there in Thessalonica, they turned from the lifeless idols to the worship of the living God. And their friends said, they no longer worship at those shrines. It's got something to do with Jesus. I haven't had time to ask them. Or you say, well, that's Thessalonica 2,000 years ago. This is Cleveland. Let me tell you something. Cleveland is full of idols. Contemporary Western culture is full of idols. People have come out of a week of worshiping idols, worshiping money, worshiping power, worshiping fame, work, sport, entertainment, food, alcohol, drugs, sex. There are at least half a dozen magazines dedicated to every idol that is in offer. Just go in Borders bookstore and drown yourself under the magazine racks. And if you look at them, they are the preoccupations of our culture. They are idols. Now, if Jesus Christ cannot break the bondage of those idols, then he is less than the person he claimed to be. But in the case of these Thessalonians, he broke the bondage for them. They were once always there, now they're over here. And people said, why is that? And they were unashamed. A radical shift had taken place on account of their discovery of the gospel and of the grace of God. Biblical standards of behavior are absolutely vital. And so it is that to suggest that Christianity is a private, internal experience which matters a little bit to us and may be interesting to others is to misunderstand the New Testament. These Thessalonians were committed to a life that is pleasing God, and that's why in chapter 4, Paul says, "We instructed you how to live in order to please God." You see, they're no longer like the rest. Let's finally get to the verses that we're supposed to be studying. Verse 13 says, "Brothers, we don't want you to be ignorant about those who fall asleep or to grieve like the rest of men." Just look at that little phrase, "like the rest of men." That is an obvious distinction, right? It's a distinction between the rest of men and them. Who are the rest of men? And were they once like the rest of men? Absolutely. That's the point. They were once like the rest of men. And the rest of men were without hope and without God in the world. That's what Paul says in Ephesians. He says, "You were formerly without hope and without God." Phillips paraphrases it in this way: "You were without Christ. You were utter strangers to God's community. You had nothing to look forward to and no God to whom you could turn." That's a picture of the rest of men. The rest of men this morning in contemporary culture have got nothing to look forward to and no God to turn to. And that's why hopelessness so pervades our generation. That's why after all the anticipation and all the excitement of the 60s, that you've got to admit it's getting better and it didn't get better, we went into the 70s trying to fix what we broke in the 60s. We went in the 80s to try and fix the 70s, and now the children of the 90s have grown up with no basis of belief whatsoever, and they're checking out faster than we can ever stop them. Why? Because they have no God to whom they might turn, and they have nothing to look forward to. Do you realize that's the average teenage kid in America? No God to whom they may turn, and nothing to look forward to. And so they got to fill their life with something. And that's why at the end of the week, on Friday, the radio stations, all the DJs are always hyping it up. "Well, it's the weekend. Oh, we're looking forward to the weekend." You get them on Monday morning, tomorrow morning, tune in 5:30. "Oh, well, I've just had my 15th cup of coffee trying to get started. What a drag, man. Monday, don't worry. It's already 6:30. We've already been through an hour of it. We'll get it hyped up." And then they find little things to help you. You're driving in your car. There's nowhere to go, nothing to look forward to. And then it says, "Channel 43 plays favorites." Is it? "Oh, yeah, Channel 43 favorites." Is it? "Hogan's Heroes tonight at 9 o'clock. It says, "I know nothing." He said, I like Hogan's Heroes. That gives me something to look forward to. Yeah, okay. So you make your calls, cold calls, hot calls, medium calls. And you say, "You know what, I'll get some peanuts and I'll sit down, I'll watch that stupid, dumb program and then I'll check out and then I'll have got rid of Monday. And then I'll give Tuesday a shot." You see, the great sense of utter emptiness and alienation, and I don't care what level you're living at. I don't care whether you fly executive jets. I don't care whether you make $1.5 million every month. Let me tell you, the more I live and move and breathe in this wonderful country, it doesn't matter how many zeros are at the end of these guys' paychecks. They are without anything to look forward to and no God to whom they can turn. And it is the responsibility of the Christians so to behave our belief that they will be caused to say, "Excuse me, could you come into my office and close the door?" Not so that they might fire you, but so that they might say, "I noticed there's something different about you." I had a wonderful testimony just this week from one of the streets in Seoul, and I asked a young man, I said, "And how did you come to faith in Jesus Christ?" He said, "We noticed that the couple across the road had gone weird on us." I said, "What do you mean gone weird on you?" He said, "Well, we used to do a lot of things as a family. We'd go over and do things in the backyard and everything else. And we had the father said they'd run a dirty jokes that could just knock your socks off. And suddenly this couple stopped laughing at the jokes. That was the first sign we had." Now, why did they stop laughing at the jokes? Because a change of belief brings a change in behavior. And he said, eventually, they remained so nice, such wonderful neighbors, that when we were having one of these backyard events, I asked one of the kids, "What's the deal?" And the boy told me. that he had trusted in Jesus Christ as his Savior. And I said to him, why don't you tell me more about that? And he told me more about that. And I trusted in Christ. And my brother asked me, and I told my brother. And my mother did the same thing, and my father came last. And the whole family today has had a profound, personal, permanent change as a result of the inroads of discovering a radical new belief. In the context of the world in which Paul was writing, you see, the hopelessness was revealed in the most obvious of ways. The tombstones revealed emptiness. But down in the catacombs, in the dungeons where the Christians were being kept for hors d'oeuvres, for the lions, the story was different. So up on the high street, you had all these tombstones that basically said, we're without God and without hope in the world. And then you went down into the catacombs where the Christians had been imprisoned, ready for their imminent death. And you found scrawled on the walls, Jesus is coming back. Jesus is alive. We're looking forward to seeing Jesus. Our world today, with all of its technological progress, is unable to address the real software issues. Because the real software issue is a software issue of the human heart. And they're not a computer program that can answer the cries of the human heart. America might be online with itself, but it's out of line with God. And to those of us who have been put online with Jesus Christ, has been given the responsibility of going to those who are out of line with God and telling them about this same Jesus and that he's definitely coming back. Do you believe he's coming back? Lord Shaftesbury, one of the prime social movers in Great Britain in an earlier generation, said, I do not think that in the last 40 years I have lived one conscious hour that was not influenced by the thought of the return of Jesus Christ. One of the key politicians of the day. I haven't lived one conscious hour, he says, without the thought of the return of Jesus. It absolutely fired him. Soon and very soon we're going to see the King. Soon the roll will be called up yonder. They'll call your name tomorrow in various contexts. Some of you go back to school. They'll get you in a room. They'll take one of those computer printouts. They're going to read the list. They're going to call your name and see if you answer. There's a day coming when God is going to read the list. He's going to call the names. If your name's there, fine. If not, you got a problem. See, I like to know the end of the story, don't you? I like to reverse. I like to back my car into parking spaces. I don't like these signs, nose in only. I know what it's about. Seemingly, it's to speed up the progress of getting you in and consequently to slow up the process of getting you out. So as long as no one's looking, I always back in. Because I'm thinking about leaving when I'm arriving. Now, let me tell you something. If you haven't started thinking about leaving, checking out life, you're not in any position to face Monday. You got to get your exit planned so that you can enjoy your time at the game. You got your exit planned? So you got to know what the downside risk is in going into an investment, don't you? What's the worst possible scenario here? How much do I lose on this deal? I mean, what if it goes belly up? What happens to me? Let's find out what the eventuality is before we all chip in. You guys do that all the time. Well, have you done that with life? Do you know what the downside risk is of continuing to disbelieve in Jesus Christ? The Bible says it's eternity in hell. That's quite a downside risk. And yet some remain stubborn in our unbelief, unprepared to face the challenge. Now, all of that by way of introduction to the sermon, which will follow next Sunday. Let me make some concluding statements to the longest introduction for a while. People are asking, where did I come from? Where am I heading? What will happen when I die? And how is this all going to end? They are. They may not be asking it just in that way, but they drive in their cars and they every so often say to themselves, when the sky comes really dark and it's 3 o'clock in the afternoon, you get one of these dreadful thunderstorms, some bright sparks bound to say, I think it's the end of the world. And everybody laughs, a kind of nervous laugh, hoping, of course, that it isn't. And wondering how it will be. Some have decided that history is circular, it's not linear, that like the Hindus, we're just coming around and around and around. If history is linear and has a point of beginning and a point of conclusion to which we're moving, as the Bible says it does, then we can look back to the beginning and we can look forward to the conclusion. And here it says that Jesus, who died, who was buried, who was raised to life, is coming again. Now, for some of you, I recognize that in speaking to your friends, until you deal with the issues of the death and the resurrection of Jesus, you're not going to be able to deal with his return. And that is why we labored so hard in 1 Corinthians 15 to provide material on the resurrection of Jesus Christ, because it is such a pivotal doctrine. Paul says, because we believe that Jesus died and rose again, and so we believe he's coming again. See, because anybody's got every right to say to us, well, how do you know it's just not a pipe dream? How do you know it's not just something you dreamt up? After all, life is tough and then you die, and so the Christians just made it up, pie in the sky when you die. And you need to have something to look forward to. You mentioned that earlier, and so you got this idea that Jesus is coming back again. Where do you dig that up from? That's a good question. What do you say to the person who says that? Well, that's just my belief. The person says, well, guess what? It's just not my belief. Someone says, well, it's my belief over here. So here's the question. Does belief make it so, or is truth the basis of belief? We were eating in a hamburger joint in Santa Barbara last week. The waitresses were an interesting group. Every so often they grab the ketchup bottles and use them as microphones, dummy microphones. And then they sang to the music that was playing in the background. In the course of engaging them in conversation, we asked one of the girls, where do you study? Presuming she studied. I mean, we felt sorry for her. We hoped she wasn't simply spending the rest of her life grabbing ketchup bottles and singing, you know, doing that kind of stuff. And she said that she was a student at the University of California in Santa Barbara. And I said, well, what are you studying? She said, well, I'm studying philosophy. I said, what do you want to be? She said, I actually want to be a professor of philosophy. I said, a professor of philosophy that pretends that ketchup bottles are microphones and sings in a hamburger joint? She says, yeah, I suppose, you know, anything for a buck. So I said to her as she was coming back and forth, I said, hey, by the way, Samantha, what do you think of the idea of objective, absolute truth? She said, I think it's a crazy idea. She went back somewhere else. She came back again. I said, hey, Samantha, is there anyone on your faculty that would believe in objective absolute truth? She thought for a while. She said, well, you know, there's one guy who's really, really, really weird, way out. I think he might. She said, but nobody does. Now, so I said to her, I said, you know, do you know that I'm seated in the heavenly places with Christ Jesus? No, I didn't. You know I didn't. I said to her, I said, we got a lot of discussions to have. We got some major discussions here. And so we started at first principles, the whole idea of conscience, the whole idea of an innate awareness of morality. Where does it come from and everything? So that we might eventually get to the position, said, do you ever consider the thought that Jesus of Nazareth might be the person he claimed to be? That starting point. No, I never. Why would I ever? How would I ever go about considering that? Well, the Gospel of John would be a help to you, because John said these things were written that you might believe, and that by believing you might have life in his name. And we're going to have to talk about the fact that Jesus of Nazareth died. And he died for an express purpose. He died on the basis of sin. And that means you and me, therefore we got a problem. And that he was risen from the dead, and that's a complete mind blower, and that'll take time. And here's the real piece de resistance. He's coming back again, personally, visibly, bodily. It's going to be dramatic. It's going to be decisive. It's going to be like lightning across the sky. Can't you just see her picking up the ketchup bottle saying, excuse me, there's a whole lot of shaking going on. Because the fact of the matter is that the culture into which you and I are returning tomorrow morning, and understand this clearly, you can talk to them and they might listen, But nothing will make a greater impact than when your business buddies, your college roommates, your high school friends, your bridge playing partners see that you have turned from idols to serve the living God. True belief issues in transformed behavior. New life, new lifestyle. Let's pause just in a moment of prayer. I could probably call that the sermon that might have been. And I recognize that it's not where we thought we would go, but it is where we've been. For those of us who profess to be changed, but whose behavior is less than it might be, we know, Lord, that you are speaking to us concerning that. And as we think of this afternoon and the opportunities of telling others, we pray that the thought of the soon return of Jesus Christ may produce within us a desire to live a holy life and a genuine desire to see our friends and our neighbors become committed followers of Jesus Christ. Lift our gaze to the time when Christ will come and take us home. For Jesus' sake we ask it. Amen.
0: 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As we are learning, becoming a Christian will change the way we think about everything, including the world around us, all of creation. 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The book is called The Language of Rivers and Stars, How Nature Speaks of the Glories of God. This book reflects on the beauty and power that is displayed in nature and the cosmos, how it reveals the creativity, the intelligence, the awesomeness of the Creator. The author uses the days of creation, as described in Genesis, as a framework to invite you to discover, interpret, and respond to the voice of God in all His many varied wonders. Reading this opens your senses to your surroundings and makes you more aware of how God speaks to you through His creation, even in the desolate places. 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Here's what Alistair said about the book. He said, "This is unlike any book I've ever read. 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I'm Bob Lapine. Thanks for listening this week. Hope you have a great weekend and are able to worship with your local church. Next week, we'll consider the return of Christ. How will we know when it's really Him and not just a charlatan? 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
6: SRN News, I'm Mary Rose. The death toll from the Nepal flood has risen to over 600. Officials in the Himalayan country say over 2,500 people, including dozens of Americans and other foreigners, remain missing, and that the residents of an entire village that seems to have just been washed away. The collapse of a glacier sent a deadly wall of water through a mountain town near the Chinese border. NASA is set to launch a powerful new telescope into space. Officials say a SpaceX Falcon Heavy rocket carrying the Nancy Grace Roman Space Telescope is preparing to lift off from Kennedy Space Center tomorrow at 7:26 a.m. Eastern. After Sunday's launch, the Space Observatory will spend about 30 days traveling to its destination. This is SRN News.
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7: Tonight, expect partly cloudy skies with a chance of a shower in some areas towards dawn. The temperature will drop to 67 degrees. Tomorrow, anticipate intervals of sunshine with high humidity and a few thunderstorms. The temperature will reach a high of 82 degrees. I'm meteorologist Jason Katerina on Faith Talk 1500 and 101.5 FM, online at faithtalkdetroit.com.
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8: This is Ann Graham Lotz with Daily Light for Daily Living. In Revelation chapter 21, verse 21, John describes the gates of the heavenly city as 12 pearls, each gate made of a single pearl. A pearl forms when a small grain of sand becomes embedded in an oyster, irritating it. To soften the irritation, the oyster coats the grain of sand with a smooth layer of what is called mother of pearl. As long as the oyster feels the irritation, it adds more layers of pearl. what kind of irritation would have been necessary to form the pearls that make up the gates to our heavenly city when they're so large they can fit into a wall that is 200 feet thick? It must have been horrendous, severe suffering. Listen to me. I wonder, do those pearly gates reflect the cross? Are the gates of pearl a reminder that you and I enter our Father's house only because of the intense suffering and death of God's Son? This is Ann Graham Lotz.
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9: Near the end of the Revolutionary War, George Washington received a letter from one of his own officers. Colonel Louis Nicola suggested that America might be better served by a monarchy, with Washington himself as king. Washington firmly rejected the idea. He had spent years leading Americans in a fight for independence from a monarchy. He would not see that victory end with America creating a king of its own. He understood that the cause of the revolution was greater than any one man. His example reminds us that power can be offered, earned, or taken. But character determines whether we use it for ourselves or remain faithful to something greater.
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10: Have you ever wondered what Jesus' face looked like? We don't have an artist's rendition of the face of Christ. We don't have any credible sketches of Jesus' face. And of course, nobody had a cell phone in those days to take a selfie with Jesus. But wouldn't you agree that it's not the physical features of the face that counts? Our face reveals our inner person very often. It's our countenance that reveals what's going on in our heart or even our mind. Have you ever heard anybody say, "That man or that woman looks angry"? They may not have said a word, but they look angry. That person really looks sad. You can look into the eyes of a person and you can see sadness there. Or somebody says, "That person looks very, very patient," because of when you look what's happening around them, they've certainly, their face exhibited patience. They could have become irritated or upset. So the countenance is what really counts. It's not the physical features of the face. The Bible describes Jesus' face or his countenance on at least five separate occasions. And as we look at the face of Christ, we learn a lot about Jesus, and we learn a lot about his appeal to our own lives. We begin with Matthew chapter 17. "Now after 6 days, Jesus took Peter, James, and John, his brother, and brought them up on a high mountain by themselves." Jesus was going to face denial by Peter, betrayal by Judas. He would be forsaken by the people he came to save at that point around the cross, the Jews. Jesus would hang on a cross alone. Romans would drive nails through his hands, jam a crown of thorns upon his head. Christ there would live alone. But yet, the Bible says, in preparation for Calvary, in preparation for Golgotha's hill, in preparation for the trial, for the crown of thorns, for the whip that would whip his back, for the cross that he would carry up Calvary's hill, and for the cross that he would hang upon, in preparation for that trial, in preparation for bearing the sins, the guilt, the shame, the condemnation for the sins of the world. In preparation for that, the Bible says, Matthew 17:1, "Now after 6 days, Jesus took Peter, James, and John, his brother, brought them up on a high mountain by themselves." There are times you have to be by yourself. There are times that there are very difficult futures ahead of us. And there are times that the only way to deal with that is to be by ourselves. Now notice, be by ourselves in prayer, be by ourselves in a deeper meditative stage of meditating on God's love, His grace, His goodness, meditating on the Word of God. It says He was transfigured before them. So there in that quiet place on that mountain, in prayer, in meditation, in contemplating the things of heaven, not the trials that were coming, Jesus is transfigured before them. His face shone like the sun. So here's the shining face. His clothes became white as light. And behold, Moses and Elijah appeared to them talking with him. The Bible says the shining face, Christ's face shone as the sun. It says Moses and Elijah talked with him. Wouldn't you like to have been part of that conversation? Wouldn't you like to know what Moses and Elijah said? Now think about Moses. The Bible says Moses wanted to go into the promised land, but he died. And they looked for his grave. They couldn't find it. And then the Bible says that in the book of Jude, that Jesus argued with Satan over the body of Moses, and Moses was resurrected without seeing death. I mean, after he had seen death. So Moses is resurrected after he dies. But then you got Elijah. Elijah is the one who ascended to heaven without seeing death. So Moses died, resurrected, brought to heaven. Elijah doesn't die, but he's brought up to heaven. And they come to talk to Jesus at the most trying moment of Jesus' life. What did they say to Jesus? Luke chapter 9 tells us what they spoke to Jesus about. Would you like to know what they spoke to Jesus about? Turn to Luke chapter 9. Well, let's go over and see the context of it. Verses 28 to verse 31. And it came to pass after 8 days after these sayings that he took Peter, John, and James and went up on the mountain to pray. And as he prayed, the appearance of his face was altered and his robe became white and glistening. Then behold, two men talked with him who were Moses and Elijah. So Jesus has his shining face, Moses and Elijah come down, who appeared in glory and spoke of his decease. What's that mean? His decease, his death, which he was about to accomplish at Jerusalem. So Moses and Elijah came down and spoke to Jesus about the death that he was to accomplish at Jerusalem. So Moses, the one who was resurrected after dying, I suppose he came and said, Jesus, don't give up. You will be strengthened to go through this trial. Jesus, there'll be many like me, resurrected, who have died when you come again. And Elijah says, Lord, there'll be many like me who will not die, but see you come, and they'll be caught up in the clouds. This is all the result of your death on the cross. You remember the Apostle Paul says, 1 Thessalonians chapter 4, verse 16 and 17, the Lord himself shall descend from heaven with a shout, with the voice of the archangel, with the trump of God, and the dead in Christ shall rise first, and we which are alive and remain shall be caught up together with them to meet the Lord in the air. Moses represents those who've died and will be resurrected when Jesus comes. Elijah represents those who'll be caught up in the sky when Jesus comes. In the secret place of prayer, Jesus received the very encouragement that he needed to go through the cross. Moses and Elijah were not randomly sent by the Father. They were sent to meet the specific need that Jesus had at that time to give him the specific encouragement that would take him through the cross. In the secret place of prayer, we receive the help we need. We receive the strength we need to face life's journey. Moses and Elijah came when Jesus needed it most. Just when I need him, Jesus is near. Just when I falter, just when I fear, just when I need him most. As you come to your quiet place of prayer, you see, the shining face calls us away from the press of life's intense activities. The shining face calls us from the stress of daily living. The shining face calls us from the hustle and bustle of the crowd. It calls us to the quietness to receive the strength that only Christ can give. And Jesus not only answers our prayers, but Jesus answers our prayers by meeting our specific needs. Did you see in the Bible where it says, speaking about Moses and Elijah, it says, who appeared in glory and spoke of his decease. What's that mean, his decease? Well, it's death, yes, but you know what the Greek root word for decease is? It's exodus. Moses took an exodus. What's an exodus? It's a journey into the unknown. Those 40 years that Moses wandered with the children of Israel in the wilderness, there were many trials that they faced. There was a journey into the unknown. So every week, you and I go into a journey into the unknown. We don't want to know what's going to happen tomorrow or the next day or the next day. But in the secret place of prayer, we receive power and strength for our journey into the unknown. The shining face calls us to prayer. The shining face calls us to receive strength from the Father for our journeys in life. We go from the shining face, though, to another picture of Jesus' face. Luke chapter 9, verse 51. Now it came to pass, when the time had come for him to be received up, that he steadfastly set his face to go to Jerusalem. He steadfastly. I love that word, steadfastly. It means he did not vacillate. It means he did not waver. It means he did not flinch. He steadfastly set his face to go to Jerusalem. There are many lukewarm Christians today. There are many Christians that have Laodicean complacency today. There are many Christians who are Christians in name only, but when the pressure mounts, they give up. When the pressure around them from their friends to conform, they conform. They are compromising conformists, but not Jesus. He steadfastly set his face to go to Jerusalem. He was courageous. Not long ago, I was preaching in one of the countries in Europe, and I met a young couple from the Middle East. She had become a Christian, had joined a small group. It was at the threat of her life. She would write out Bible texts and go down to the train stations and discreetly hand them out, just like those Waldensee missionaries used to do, the Waldensee young people. In the days of the 13, 1400s, they would hide Bible manuscripts in their long robes, and when they found an interested person, take it out at the threat of their life and give it to him. Well, this lady was a modern Waldensee. She's had to change her name. She made a decision for Christ. She knew that decision would cost herself, her something, but she steadfastly focused on one thing, and that was sharing Jesus with others. She had to leave her country and came to another country in Europe to be baptized, which she was, in the name of the Father, the Son, and the Holy Spirit. One of her friends that was baptized with her went back to their country and was actually murdered because of her faith. But this bold, courageous couple for Christ that I met, who told me their story and just hugged me, this man, so committed, he's just come to Jesus. He just hugged me, kissed me on the cheek, and said, thank you, Pastor, because he had heard me preach about Jesus. And you know, my friend, they are steadfast. They are steadfast. They are unmovable. Looking into the shining face of Jesus, we hear a call to prayer. Looking into the steadfast face of Jesus, we hear a call to courage, a call to faithfulness, a call never, ever, ever give up.
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10: We go from the shining face and the steadfast face to the soiled face, to the earth-stained face. We go to the book of Matthew. Jesus comes to the Garden of Gethsemane, and there a world trembles in the balance. Will Jesus go to the cross, or will he turn his back on the agony, the suffering that he must go through? In Matthew chapter 26, starting with verse 36, we read, "Then Jesus came with them to a place called Gethsemane and said to the disciples, 'Sit here while I go and pray over there.' And he took with him Peter the two sons of Zebedee, that's James and John, and he began to be sorrowful and deeply distressed. They had never seen Jesus this way before. Body was shaking and trembling. He was deeply distressed. He was greatly sorrowful. Then he said to them, "My soul is exceeding sorrowful, even to death. Stay here and watch with me." And he went a little farther and fell on his face and prayed. Notice he fell on his face, earth-stained face. His face is in the dirt, the dirty face. He went a little farther and fell on his face and prayed, saying, "Oh, my Father, if it's possible, let this cup pass from me. Nevertheless, not as I will, but as you will." Jesus said, "Father, let this cup pass from me, but not my will, but your will be done." The earth-stained face, the soiled face, the dirty face calls us to surrender our will to Christ's will. When the cup comes to our hands, and what was the cup that Jesus was receiving? The cup of suffering, the cup of heartache, the cup of sorrow, the cup of pain, the cup of receiving the condemnation and guilt and shame of sin. Now, every single one of us, at times, Jesus gives us the cup. What is that cup that he gives us? It is that thing that we would prefer not receiving if we were choosing and not doing. When you're offered the cup, you have three choices. One, you can reject the cup. You say, "God, no, I'm not taking that thing." You can resent the cup. You can say, "Okay, give it to me." Or you can receive the cup. You can reject it, you can resent it, or you can receive the cup joyfully. Notice what the text says. It says, "Not my will, but what? Thy will be done." Here is the problem that solves all other problems in the Christian life. If you get this one right, you're going to get every other one right. It's the problem of the will. It's making the choice to accept God's will for your life under any single circumstances. Some time ago, a young couple attended meetings in which we discussed the Holy Spirit and the moving of the Holy Spirit. And one of our speakers spoke on the fact that the Holy Spirit transforms your attitudes so that what you didn't want to do, now you desire to do. The things you once loved, you now hate. And your heart desires to do God's will. A young couple who attended those meetings was having marital difficulties. Their difficulties were not because they didn't love one another. They certainly loved one another. But their difficulties were largely because they had run up their credit card debt. And their debt was so high that they were having a difficult time paying their bills, difficult time making their mortgage or car payments. So they were doing a lot of arguing. And they were arguing mostly over money. But they said, "You know what? We have not been seeking God's will regarding our purchases. Let's make a covenant one to the other that will not make any major purchase unless we seek God's will." So they knelt down and made that covenant that they were going to seek God's will for any major purchase that they were going to make in their life. On one occasion, they were in a mall. As they were walking, looking at all the stores in this mall, they saw a ski shop. Now, they loved skiing. They had old pairs of skis. They occasionally went. And as they looked in this ski shop, they saw a large poster, a large sign on the window. And the sign said, "Largest ski sale of the season. Skis, ski boots, all ski equipment, 50% off. They said, "Let's go and look." So they went in and began to look at that ski equipment. They said, "You know what? This is really amazing. Maybe God's leading us to do this. 50% off. Think of the money we could save." And so they began fitting themselves, got fitted for skis, fitted for ski boots, a ski jacket. And as they were checking out, I mean, it was only going to be $2,000, $2,500 that they had to put on their credit card. They looked at one another. And she looked at him, and he looked at her. And she said to him, "Let's pause for a moment." And they paused. Just before checkout, they walked out in the mall, left the stuff there, told the clerk that they may be back. And she said, "You know, John, we haven't prayed about this. We don't know if this is God's will." And he said, "You know, we're right. You're right, Margaret. We haven't prayed about this. And, you know, we covenanted that we would pray about it." There in the mall, they bowed their heads and prayed and felt the deep impression, don't go further into debt. They went back into the shop and said, you know, we just can't do this. We don't have the funds right now. But you know what happened? They said later on that as they saved their money, they'd save up for a little ski trip here, a little ski trip there. They determined they wouldn't put it on their credit cards. They said it was the happiest year of their life. And they said for the first time in their life, they made a decision based on God's will, but not their will. How do you know something is God's will? If you're willing to give up the thing that you want most, you know that that's God's will. Seek God's will in your life in every circumstance. The shining face calls us to prayer. The steadfast face calls us to courage. The soiled face calls us to surrender, to seek God's will. But yet, we find as well another picture of the face of Christ. When you turn to John's Gospel and read the crucifixion story, the Bible tells us in John 19 that they scourged him. In John 19, verse 3, it says, then they said, Hail, King of the Jews, and they struck him with their hands. So imagine this. They're striking him with their hands. They're saying, crucify him, crucify him, crucify him, striking him on the face with their hands. If you go to Mark's gospel, you read as well that they strike him again. They hit him on the face. And if you look at it, it's a terrible scene when puny men approach the divine Son of God. And these puny men are striking Jesus on his face. They're slapping him in the face. They're spitting in his face. This is the smitten face. This is the bruised face. Here, the scripture says that they mock him. They spit on him. One account says they struck him in the face. And here in Matthew 27, verse 30, it says they spat on him and took a reed and struck him on the head, and they mocked him. Think of it, friend. Here's the divine Son of God, the one at whose very name angels winged their way to worlds afar, the one at whose very name heavenly beings sang, Holy, Holy, Holy. Here is the infinite, all-powerful Son of God, the one who spoke and worlds came into existence, the one who spoke and earth was carpeted with living green and flowers bloomed and fruit trees bore forth their fruit with heavy laden fruit. Yes, my friend. Yes, my friend. This is the divine Son of God. And what are they doing? They're slapping him in the face. They're hitting him in the face. They are spitting in his face. This is the bloody face of Christ. If you were in the crowd that day, would you have done that? You say, Pastor, I wouldn't do that. But wait a minute. Why did he take those blows to his face? Why did he let them hit him in the nose and bloody it? Why did he let them hit him in the mouth and bloody it? Because it's a revelation that sin brings pain to the heart of God. See, every blow he took was a blow he took because of your sins and mine. The cross is a revelation to our dull senses of the pain that sin from its very inception has brought to the heart of God. Every departure from right, every deed of cruelty brings grief to him. What does the bloody face call us to do? It calls us to repentance. It calls us to turn from sin. It calls us to say, Jesus, I don't want to hurt you because of my sin. I don't want to bring pain and suffering to your heart because I've turned away from you. Every time we do wrong when we know we should do right, it brings pain to him. We bring suffering to the heart of God. Why? Because of the fact that the wages of sin is death. And when we sin willfully and knowingly, Jesus knows that that's self-destruction. That brings death. And because he loves us so much and wants to save us, he's pained. When we are pained, notice what it says in Zechariah 12, verse 10. What will enable us to turn loose of the sins that plague our life? Zechariah 12, verse 10. I'll pour out on the house of David and on the inhabitants of Jerusalem.

0: Five pictures of the face of Christ. The shining face calls us to prayer. The steadfast face calls us to courage. The soiled face calls us to surrender our will to His. The smitten or struck face calls us to deep repentance.
1: 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And now, a final thought from Pastor Mark.
0: But there's one more face, one more picture, the face of Christ. Now sin and sinners are no more. There's no more heartache, disease, suffering, or death. In Revelation chapter 22, we read verse 4, "They shall see His face, and His name will be on their foreheads." They shall see His face. We will look at the face of Christ, and that face that loves us with the everlasting love, that face that smiles on us and says, "Well done, thou good and faithful servant, enter into the joy of the Lord." We'll look upon His face, then we'll be satisfied. Satisfied through all eternity with the peace, the joy that only He can give. If you want that peace, that joy, you want to look on His face one day, let's pray together. Father in heaven, we thank You for the peace that only Christ can give. We thank You for the joy that only Christ can give. Oh, my Father, fill us with Your Holy Spirit. 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And help us to look into the smiling face of Christ and determine, by Your grace through Your power, to live with You through all eternity. In Christ's name, amen.
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4: 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You know, it can be really refreshing to talk to somebody who skips all the small talk, gets straight to the point, and tells the truth. Well, Dr. Evans says that describes the Apostle James perfectly. Let's join him as he begins the first message in a series that gives us practical insights from the book of James.
3: When you are going on a trip, it's good to read a map so that you can get the most out of your journey, to know where you're going and how you're getting there and what sights you're going to see. Helps save time and helps you to maximize the trip. James chapter 1, verse 1 gives us our map. And that's as far as we will get today. Chapter 1, verse 1. As James introduces us to himself and to what he is about in those few words that orients us to the rest of the trip, we're going to discover today the person of James, the priority of James, the people of James, and the point of James. James here is the half-brother of Jesus Christ. There are four men called James in the New Testament. We know from chapter 1, verse 6, where he talks about the sea-driven serf. In chapter 3, verse 4, that this James lived by the sea. We know that he lived in a land full of figs and oil and wine. So chapter 3, verse 12 tells us that he lived in a context of salt and bitter springs, according to chapter 3, verse 11 and 12, and the hot wind he was constantly faced with. As the text shows us, this was the environment of his life. Putting all that together with the fact that some of the other James we know have already died or functioned in obscurity, The James of whom we

0: speak today is the half-brother of Jesus Christ. Now, we can only call him the half-brother of Jesus Christ because unlike Jesus Christ, Joseph was his father. The thing that makes Jesus Christ distinct, of course, is that Joseph was not his father. So they had the same mother, but not the same father. Therefore, he could only be called the half-brother of Jesus Christ. In Acts chapter 1, verse 14, it says that the brothers of Jesus were in the upper room. So as the day of Pentecost and the establishment of the church began, something happened to the boy, back to the whole family. What took place between John 7:5, when it says his brothers would not believe on him, and Acts 1:14, when he's in the upper room with the disciples waiting on the coming of the Spirit? I think the answer is given for us in 1 Corinthians chapter 15, where we read in verses 6 and 7, "And after Jesus arose from the dead, he appeared to more than 500 brethren at one time, most of whom remain until now, but some have fallen asleep. And then he appeared to James, then to the apostles." That's interesting. He appeared to 500, that's a big group. He appeared to the apostles, smaller group. But James is lifted out. The resurrected Christ appeared to James. James got to see the brother he saw a few days earlier, nailed to a cross, risen from the dead. And nothing will turn a man around like seeing the risen Christ. Nothing will turn a man who's grown up 25, 35 years. Since he would be the younger brother, he would be less than 33, but no one could turn from that hardcore rejection to being in an upper room prayer meeting virtually overnight, except he had run into the risen Christ. The thing that set Christ apart in the mind of James was the resurrection. And the thing that makes Christianity unique from every other religion in the world, the thing that will turn a man inside out, is him being confronted with the risen Christ. That's what captured the mind of James. Not only was James converted and now counted with the redeemed, he became a leader in the Jerusalem church. Acts chapter 15, for example, tells us one major occasion when the Jerusalem council met to deal with this integration of Jews and Gentiles in the church. One of his first major tasks was to deal with the issue of race as it related to religion and the Jewish law. And everybody made their statement, everybody gave their point of view, but then Acts 15 verse 13 says, "And after they had stopped speaking, James answered saying, 'Brethren, y'all be quiet, let me talk. Listen,' he says, 'to me.'" He then goes in verses 15 to 18 and snatches back into the Old Testament to tell them what their decision ought to be. Even though he was a sinner, he was raised in church. That's why we raise our children in the fear of the Lord, so that even though they may be unbelievers as they grow through those teenage years, when they meet the risen Christ, the Holy Ghost can snatch back what they learned in Sunday school and what they learned in church. Joseph and Mary had the right idea. Even though they were unbelievers, even as grown men, they raised them in the fear of the Lord. And when Jesus showed up, they got snatched into the kingdom of God. And those old Sunday school lessons came back. And he reached back and quoted the Old Testament. And therefore, he says in verse 19, "It is my judgment that we do not trouble those who are turning to God from among the Gentiles." In other words, he says, "Here's my decision." He was the authoritative ruler there, so much and so that in chapter 21, verse 18, Paul, the great apostle, comes to consult James, about issues facing the church. The book of James is made up of 108 verses. But what's more important for you to know is that 54 of them are imperatives. An imperative is a command. James is not big on suggestions. You will discover as we go through this book, he really doesn't want to know what you think. And please forgive me as I go through this series, as I try to incarnate myself in James. Since he's not going to make suggestions, neither will I. Since he's not going to ask for anyone's opinion, neither will I. James is a commanding figure who does not want to hear your excuses. He wants to deal with function, not theory. He wants to know more about your walk and less about your talk. He wants to know about your production, not your profession. He's concerned about your demonstration, not your declaration. He wants to see your duty and not just hear your doctrine. And he wants to be able to observe your commitment and not merely meander around your conversation. James is concerned today that we have too much milquetoast Christianity. James is concerned that the church has become a playpen for babies rather than a workshop for adults. He preaches with fire, with illustrations and analogies. Folks, there are enough needles in this haystack to prick the conscience of every dull, defeated, and degenerated Christian. James starts off by saying, "Hello, I'm James. Jesus is Lord. Let's get busy." That's the mindset of James. He wants to get at it quick. That is the personality of this man who writes this biting letter to us today. The priority of James. James, a bondservant of God and of the Lord Jesus Christ. That's odd. Why wouldn't he say James, half brother of Jesus? Why wouldn't he do some one-upmanship? You folks, listen to me, because I'm Jesus's blood brother. He doesn't say that. He says, James, slave of Jesus Christ. You see, James had come to understand at his conversion and beyond that Jesus was not just his half-brother. He was his Lord. James is going to say, Jesus must be Lord. James is going to say, if Jesus is Lord, stop whining about your circumstances and get on top of them. If Jesus Christ is Lord, there is nothing you face that's bigger than you, because in order for it to be bigger than you, it's got to be bigger than him. Since it's not bigger than him and you have him, it's not bigger than you. He's going to say that you can do all things through Christ who strengthens you, but Jesus is Lord. Some of us want to say, well, I'm waiting for God to help me. James is going to say, God is waiting for you to start moving so he can help you. Many of us want to be still targets and say, Lord, take me to victory. The Lord Jesus Christ is saying, walk in victory and you watch me take you there. Some of us are saying, well, I guess God's not ready yet. James is saying, no, you're not ready yet. God is there in the Lordship of Jesus Christ to give you victory over that failed marriage, give you victory over those failed passions, give you victory over those failed addictions, give you victory over those failed depressions. He is there through his many mechanisms to give you victory. And that's why the Bible says, walk in the Spirit, Galatians 5:16. If the Spirit doesn't walk, you walk. The Spirit takes you as you walk. The Holy Spirit will be your moving sidewalk underneath, and you'll pass people by who are walking on their own. Many of us are trying to do it on our own when the Holy Ghost provides under the Lordship of Christ the moving sidewalk for spiritual victory. Thirdly, the people of James. Verse 1 says that he is writing to those who have been scattered, to the 12 tribes who are dispersed. This refers to Jewish Christians who, through persecution, told to us in Acts chapter 8, verse 1, have been scattered all about beyond Palestine. They were now scattered everywhere because persecution broke out in Jerusalem. So they were going every which way. And so they kind of lost their way. And even though persecution had now ended, according to Acts 9:31, things had settled down, all kind of internal strife had arisen that was causing great pain in the lives of these believers. We know he's writing to believers because he calls them in verse 16, my beloved brethren. Again in verse 19, my beloved brethren. In fact, he says in verse 18, the Lord brought us forth by the word of truth. We're saved. They were saved believers. Now, what does this tell us? First of all, he's going to talk about trials. Anybody in here going through a trial? He's going to open up in verse 2 and say, guess what? Consider it all joy. Clap your hands and shout. Because you're in the opportunity to look at life differently. So if you're here for a trial and you're in a trial, James has something for you. I wonder if there's anybody in here today who's stuck in a sin. You got a sin you can't get rid of. You got a sin you can't shake. James says, I got something for you. Because James is going to say in verse 13, let no one say when he is tempted, I am tempted by God. He's going to say, don't get trials mixed up with temptation. Don't get the two mixed up. Don't get these things mixed up, because God doesn't tempt people to sin. You sin because you want to sin, not because God makes you sin. Don't blame God for your sin if you want to get out of your sin. So if there are any sinners in the house who got sins they can't shape, guess what? James has something for you. Well, let's say you're not in a trial, nor are you in a temptation, but I believe there's somebody here with financial difficulties. Somebody here who can't pay their bills on time. Somebody here in debt they can't get out of. Guess what? James has something for you. James says, verse 9, but let the brother of humble circumstance glory in his high position. Let the folk who don't have a lot of money recognize their position, because when they recognize without money that they have more than money can buy, now God may be free to give you some money. See, James is going to talk about that and deal with that through the book of James. He's not only going to talk about that, but I wonder if there's somebody here who can't control their temper. They're angry. Angry at what your mama did. Angry at what your daddy did. Angry at what your boss is doing. And you're just an angry person. James has a word for the angry here today. Because James is going to say when we get to it in verse 20, for the anger of man does not achieve the righteousness of God. You getting mad don't hurt anybody but you. And God is going to say to you, if you think your anger is going to make God do what God has no intent on doing, all you're going to wind up getting from him is more to be angry about. So if anybody is dealing with anger, guess what? James has something for you.
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0: Maybe you don't have a problem with trials, temptations, finances, or anger, but maybe your problem is racism, classism, or culturalism. Chapter 2, verse 1, my brethren, do not hold the faith of our glorious Lord Jesus Christ with an attitude of personal favoritism. If a man comes into your assembly with a gold ring, dressed in fine clothes, and there comes a poor man in dirty linen, and you pay a special attention to the rich man, you are evil. And James is going to say, I got something to talk to you about, and I don't want to hear what your mama raised you to believe. I want to hear what the Lord Jesus Christ has to say. He's got something for you if you're facing that. But not only that, somebody here today is selfish. Selfish. You think only about yourself. Only what you want. Only what you want to do. He's going to say something about selfishness and the spirit that only wants what I want for me, he says, verse 15 of chapter 2, if a brother or sister is without clothing and in need of daily food, and one of you says, go in peace, be warmed and filled, but yet you do not give him what is necessary for the body, what use is that? What use is saying, I hope you get to eat, and you got food in your refrigerator, and you're only concerned about you? Any selfish people need to hear from James this week. He has a word for you. Some people here are dealing with jealousy. You wish you were the pastor. Hello. Hello. He says in chapter 3, verse 1, let not many of you be teachers, my brethren, knowing that you shall fall under the stricter judgment. Say, you want the job, you got to pay the penalty. He says, and so they were arguing, one wanting one position and one wanting another position and one thinking they should sing the solo and one thinking that they should be the choir director. Another one they want to be the choir director. And there was mass confusion. He had to say, get yourself in order. But maybe you're not dealing with one of those problems. Maybe your problem is much more than that. You can't control your tongue. You don't know how to talk. You say the first thing that comes out of your mouth. James says, I want to talk to you and the flap in your mouth. He says, verse 2 of chapter 3, for we all stumble in many ways. Nobody's perfect. But if anyone does not stumble in what he says, he is a perfect man, able to bridle the whole body as well. Controlling the tongue, he says, is a key issue in Christianity for those who want to be serious about it. But maybe that's not your problem. Maybe your problem is you're just a secular Christian. Verse 15 of chapter 3. This wisdom is not that which comes down from above, but is earthly, natural, and demonic. Oh, I got some folk in here saying, well, I'm a natural man. I'm a natural woman. Well, you're evil from hell. Don't get mad at me. Read the verse. He says, if you're a natural man, if you're a natural woman, if you do the secular way, he says, that's not natural, that's demonic. He says, and it is straight from the pit. Secularism, he says, that leaves God out and uses human wisdom is demonic. Some of us are in conflicts. We fight everybody all the time. What is the source, chapter 4, verse 1, of your quarrels and conflicts among you? Is it not the source of your pleasures that wage war in your members? They were fighting one another, church fights, church splits, everybody arguing with one another, couldn't have peace. Some had a problem of pride, chapter 4, 16. He says, you boast in your arrogance and all such boasting is evil. Brag about this is my money and this is my house and this is my business and these are my clothes and this is my, he says, your life is like a vapor. And if you don't act right, you may vaporize up out of here sooner than you think. He says, your life is short. And he says, you better stop thinking that it is yours because one day you will leave it or it will leave you. So if we got some people who are successful and think you somebody, James says, think again. Some are materialists. Verse 5, chapter 5, verse 1. Come now, you rich, weep and howl for the miseries which are coming upon you. Okay? You done made all that money without me? Well, I'm going to show you how miserable poverty can look like when I take away the things that matters most. The misery that God is going to bring to you. And when God brings it, you can't buy your way out of it. And MasterCard, Visa, nor American Express can bail you out. Not when God brings you misery. James has a word for materialism. Then he has a word for the impatient. Chapter 5, verse 8 and 9. You too be patient, strengthen your heart, for the coming of the Lord is at hand. Do not complain, brethren, against one another, that ye yourselves may not be judged. If you are complaining, you are becoming as wrong as the person that you are complaining against. Then the Lord's solution to you may be delayed for you because you are a complainer and not a prayer. He's going to say some are sick. If anybody in here is dealing with physical illnesses, he's going to have something for you too. Because he's going to say that even in sickness, chapter 5, verse 14, is anyone sick? Let him call for the elders of the church. He's going to tell you what to do with disease, because James is a bottom line kind of guy. Some were dealing with prayerlessness, so he has to tell them that prayer is powerful. And then some were teetering with apostasy, leaving the faith. He says to them, verse 19, my brethren, if anyone strays from the truth. I think there's something in here for James, for just about everybody, huh? So these 12 tribes, this Israel that is applied to the church, are the people that he's speaking to. My beloved brethren, I have something to share with you in this letter. Finally, his point is simple. Spiritual maturity in the faith. The word he uses in the book is that you might be perfect. That doesn't mean without any error. It means grown up. Teenage years are turbulent years. But if you hang in there, you will reach maturity. Some of us think growing old equals growing up. Some of us been Christians for 25 years and we still in a spiritual nursery. Some of us been Christians for a long time and we don't handle problems any better today than if that same problem happened 25 years ago. You know why? Because we're still baby Christians. And when you haven't grown up, then you can't handle what you have to face. And the worst thing in the world is to have grown up problems and not be a grown up. The reason why some of us want to walk away is because we haven't grown up. The reason why some of us want to throw in the towel is because we haven't grown up. The reason why some of us can't get rid of certain sins is because we haven't grown up. The reason why some of us collapse under pressure is because we haven't grown up. When you grow up, you can handle more than a baby. But if you can't handle any more now than you can handle 10 years ago when you came to Jesus Christ, it's a grow up problem because the trials will never cease. You gotta grow up, he says. The issue is spiritual maturity. So let me show you the key verse as we wind down. Here's the key verse. The verse for the book. Chapter 1, verse 19. This you know, my beloved brethren. Here's the key. 1. Be swift to hear. What does that mean? I'll sum it now. Listen to God's word, either directly or through others, but run first to what God has to say about a matter. That's what it means to be swift to hear. Go first to what God has to say about a subject. 2, be slow to speak. Now we get that backwards. We're fast to talk and slow to hear. He says, be slow to speak. You can't learn while talking. God gave you 2 ears and 1 mouth for a reason. Okay? Don't pour out your thoughts too fast. Or to put it another way, when you're facing one of these things that I've just gone over, don't say, well, stop, shut up, don't say anything. Be like Job, he covered his mouth. Said he covered his mouth and he would not speak, because as long as he was trying to talk to understand what God was doing, he couldn't make sense or head nor tail of it. But when he says, I will be silent and say no more, the Bible says, and the whirlwind whipped up and God showed up. The reason why God isn't showing up, because we talking too much and listening too little. You run to God first, you keep quiet until you find out what he has to say, and then you talk about what he thinks and not what you think. And then thirdly, be slow to wrath. That is, Do not have an inappropriate reaction to difficult times, because if you react inappropriately, you will work against God than working for him. And the reason why many of us are in trials we can't get out of is because we're working against the God who wants to help us, but he can't help us because we're using human wisdom and not divine means.
1: Speaking of trials, that's where Dr. Tony Evans will pick up next time as he continues our look at the book of James. 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
1: SRN News, I'm Mary Rose. The death toll from the Nepal flood has risen to over 600. Officials in the Himalayan country say over 2,500 people, including dozens of Americans and other foreigners, remain missing, and that the residents of an entire village that seems to have been washed away. The collapse of a glacier sent a deadly wall of water through a mountain town near the Chinese border. A Tennessee airport may soon be named after Dolly Parton. Tennessee Governor Bill Lee has announced his intent to name the Nashville International Airport after the late country singer. The governor said it's fitting that Nashville International Airport would bear the name of our state's favorite daughter and greet travelers with the enduring legacy of Dolly's music, generosity, faith, and kindness. This is SRN News.
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2: Tonight, expect partly cloudy skies with a chance of a shower in some areas towards dawn. The temperature will drop to 67 degrees. Tomorrow, anticipate intervals of sunshine with high humidity and a few thunderstorms. The temperature will reach a high of 82 degrees. I'm meteorologist Jason Katarina on Faith Talk 1500 and 101.5 FM, online at faithtalkdetroit.com.
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0: This is John MacArthur inviting you to join me for Portraits of Grace. One of the more unique phrases in the New Testament is Peter's description of Christ as a living stone. Well, stones aren't alive. In fact, we sometimes refer to things as stone dead. Yet Peter's symbolism captures a beautiful reality about Christ. Jesus is a stone in that he is the focal point of the church, the foundation stone, the church's spiritual house. He is the cornerstone, the crucial stone in the entire building. From him, the church draws its spiritual symmetry and its life. As a living stone, from him the church draws its very existence. Jesus is alive. Our hope and the basis for every spiritual blessing we have rests in that great reality. This is John MacArthur, trusting your lives are portraits of grace.
1: A moment of destiny.
2: 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Some of us have never stopped to examine all this stuff that's heavy on my heart, heavy on my mind. Things I'm always thinking about, things I'm always worried about, people I always have on my mind. Ask yourself the question, is this God's will for me?
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6: What do all these people need? 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They all need a word of encouragement. 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
7: People tend to listen to matters we talk about when what we talk about matters to them. 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
6: There's nothing as refreshing as an encouraging word or deed. It's like a fresh drink of water on a hot summer day.

0: The gospel can be an uncomfortable message. It's a message of sin and its consequences, but of course the remedy found in the Lord's sacrifice. But that discussion can be so effective in an atmosphere of encouragement. It's what their heart needs, wrapped in what their heart wants. And today on A New Beginning, Pastor Greg Laurie points out how to be an encourager in the tradition of Barnabas. As we study the book of Acts today, we'll see how we can follow in his reassuring footsteps.
1: So I heard about a group of frogs that were walking through the forest. Well, you're laughing already. I haven't even told the story yet. Anyway, a group of frogs are walking through the forest, and two of the frogs fall into this pit. The other frogs look over the side, and they yell to the frogs at the bottom of the pit, "You're as good as dead. You're never going to get out of there." Well, the frogs didn't want to stay in the pit, and they started to jump and jump and jump. And the frogs up on the top said, "You're not going to make it. You're not going to get up here. You're never going to get out of that pit. You're going to die." And one of the frogs got so discouraged, he just laid down and died. But the other frog would not give up. He kept jumping, jumping, jumping, jumping. Finally, he jumps out of the pit. The other frogs say, "Didn't you hear us? We told you you couldn't get out of the pit." He said, "Sorry, I'm hard of hearing, and I thought you were cheering for me." This is a true story. And then I stepped on the frog and killed him. No, I did not. That's sad, isn't it? It's all fake. Okay. I bring this up because we live in a time now where there's just so much discouragement. So many people discouraging you and me each and every day. If you don't believe me, just go on social media. All the trolls out there with their anger and hostility and attacks. You'll never make it. You'll never succeed. You'll never be the person you want to be. They bully you online, and on it goes. And this is why so many people are affected in an adverse way. I think it's affecting the mental health of our nation, especially young people. Depression rates among 14 to 17-year-olds has grown 60% from 2009 to 2017. That's really a lot. Suicide rates among young people have doubled in a decade. And 43% of millennials and Gen Zs are very concerned about their mental health. But it's not just young people that are facing this depression. It's affecting older people too. People who are getting on in years feel left out, forgotten, unappreciated. They're seeking hope, wanting their lives to matter because they're dealing with struggles. Maybe their health is failing. Maybe they've lost a mate, or they're struggling with some kind of an illness. Suicide is up among older folks as well. Men who are 65 or older are the highest risk of suicide today. Adults 85 and older are the second most likely age group to die from suicide. So what do all these people need? Young people, middle-aged people, older people. They all need a word of encouragement. They need to know that their lives matter. I can still remember discouraging things that were said to me as a kid. When I was in high school, I didn't get very good grades, I have to tell you. And so one teacher wrote this little commentary on my report card right next to D, C, D, F, etc. Greg Laurie spends too much time sitting in the classroom, staring at the window, daydreaming and drawing cartoons. And then she offered this encouraging word, "He will never amount to anything." Thank you for those encouraging words. When I was in elementary school, I became a little bit of a troublemaker. I was sent to military school for a few years, and boy, I tell you what, they got me in shape. I mean, I was on the honor roll. I was a good cadet, marching around in my little uniform. But then when I got out of military school and went into the public school system of California and realized how much I could get away with, I went from honor roll student cadet to juvenile delinquent. And it was so bad that one teacher in a classroom next to mine, hearing of the constant harassment I dealt toward my teacher, said to her class, "I'd like to take Greg Laurie and bury him up to his neck in the sand in the blazing sun and watch the ants eat him alive." The kids told me this after the class, and I actually thought that was kind of cool. I don't know what was... really? She said that about me? But, you know, encouragement really matters. So I want to talk about a guy in the book of Acts that was known for encouraging others. Actually, his given name was Joseph, but he was given a nickname. And his nickname was Barnabas, which means the son of encouragement, or another way to translate it, he was known basically as Mr. Encouragement. Mr. Encouragement. I love that. And he steps in at a critical time in the life of the Apostle Paul. Before he was the Apostle Paul, when he was still Saul, the notorious Christian killer, the man who hunted down followers of Jesus Christ, the man who met Christ on the road to Damascus. The problem was a lot of people weren't buying it. They weren't believing that Saul was actually now a Christian. Enter Barnabas. Enter Mr. Encouragement. Barnabas says, "Oh, you're a believer for sure. I've talked to you. I know your conversion is real." That brings me to point number one. An encourager sees the potential in others and cheers them on. So Barnabas, Mr. Encouragement, takes Saul of Tarsus under his wing and encourages him. And he even says, "Let's go on the road together. Let's go share the gospel together." So Barnabas is helping Saul. He's discipling Saul. He's teaching Saul later to become Paul. He sees the potential. Acts chapter 9, verse 26. Go back a few verses, chapters. "When Saul arrived in Jerusalem, he tried to meet with the believers, but they were all afraid of him and they did not believe that he had truly become a believer. Then Barnabas brought him to the apostles and told them, 'Saul had seen the Lord on the road to Damascus, and the Lord had spoken to Saul, and he told them that Saul had preached boldly in the name of Jesus.'" I love that. So Barnabas takes his credibility, and he had a lot of it. He was loved by everybody. And he put it on the line for the newly converted Saul to, "Listen, I'm vouching for this guy. He's a real Christian." And that's something that we all need in life. We need a Barnabas, or you need to be a Barnabas. Let me say that again. We all need a Barnabas or an encourager, or we need to be a Barnabas encouraging others. And your words matter, and your encouragement matters. And let's review the Great Commission. Jesus speaking, "Go into all the world and make disciples of all nations, baptizing them in the name of the Father, Son, and the Holy Spirit, teaching them to observe all things that I have commanded you, and lo, I am with you even to the end of the age." It's given to every Christian. It's given to you. It's given to me. And it's interesting because in that statement, "Lo, I am with you even to the end of the age," contextually in the original language, it's implying that Jesus will be with us in a special way when we're fulfilling the Great Commission. That's not to say he won't be with us all the time, because he said, "I'll never leave you or forsake you." But it is to say, Jesus speaking, "I will be with you when you do this. I will open doors for you. I will put words in your mouth. I will direct you to the right people. I'll be with you." So your job, your mission, should you decide to accept it, is to go and make disciples, teaching them to observe all things that I have commanded you. So Barnabas did this for the newly converted Saul. And God wants you to do this for somebody else. Because there are people that need your help right now. People that are hurting. People that have fallen spiritually. James 5:19 says, "Brothers, if any of you should wander from the truth and someone should bring him back, remember that whoever turns a sinner from the error of his way will save him from death and cover a multitude of sins." I love that.
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1: You know, I've heard people describe a trip to Israel as seeing the Bible actually come to life. Hey, everybody, Greg Laurie. And I've been to Israel many times, and I've led a lot of tours, and I have to say that's absolutely true. Listen, when you're walking on the same stones that Jesus himself walked on, well, that's something that's enriching to your faith. It's not just a travel experience. It actually energizes and enhances your study of the Bible. Think of it this way. It's a vacation with a purpose. And we're going to be taking a tour of Israel April 6 to 15, 2027. You can find out more at israel.harvest.org.
2: 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Well, we're getting some good counsel on the importance of encouragement today. Pastor Greg continues his study based in Acts chapter 11.
1: Now, sometimes what people need is just a friend. You don't have to know all the answers. I have to be a theologian. No, you don't. You can get on-the-job training. You can learn what you need to learn as you need it, but you can get in there and just engage in what I like to describe as a ministry of presence, just being there. Let's say someone's in a hospital room and they're in pain and they're in need. Sometimes just being there. You don't need a sermon. Everything isn't a sermon. You might be surprised to hear me say that because I'm a preacher, right? But there's a time to sermonize, and then there's a time to just empathize and just care and offer the appropriate scriptures at the right time. And here's another thing to think about. Whatever you're going through in life is preparing you for something else, and he can take the pain of your life and use it. Look, I wouldn't wish my childhood on anyone, but now I use it as a tool to help other people because they'll tell me about their upbringing, and I'll say, well, here was my upbringing, and here's what God did for me, and he can do this for you. And having my son go to be with the Lord in 2008, if I could bring him back, I would do it in a moment. But I realized that this happened. I don't know why it happened, but I will not waste my pain. And I use it as a tool now to help other people who've heard the devastating news that their child has died or their spouse has died or a loved one has died. And so I know that I can come and just help them through that. I don't really have that much to say, but if I can in some way, shape, or form help them through that difficult time, that's what I want to do. We all want to be that encourager because there's nothing as refreshing as an encouraging word or deed. It's like a fresh drink of water on a hot summer day. Proverbs 25:25 says, good news from far away is like cold water to the thirsty. I think encouragement may be the greatest need in our world today. That brings me to my second point. If you want to be an encourager, you will help other Christians grow in their faith. If you want to be an encourager, you will help other Christians grow in their faith. So Barnabas and Paul went on a missionary journey together. And it became pretty clear that Paul had a great gift to preach, even greater than Barnabas's gift. So Barnabas sort of stepped aside and let Paul do what he did. He was doing his job well. Now, they did have a conflict, and we'll talk about this later, and they parted ways as friends, but they did part ways. But the point of it is, Barnabas had done his job. What was his job? To disciple Paul, to help Paul get acclimated to the church, to help Paul discover, cultivate, and use the gifts that God had given to him. Once that was done, now Barnabas can exit the scene and go do it again. That's our job. It's sort of like wash, rinse, repeat, right? In the same way, preach, encourage, disciple, repeat. Preach, encourage, disciple, repeat. You just do it over and over again for as many people as you can. Mr. Encouragement. Here's an instance in Acts chapter 11 now, the verse we turn to, when they dispatched Barnabas for a special project. God was working, and people were coming to Christ, and they said, hey, let's send Mr. Encouragement over there. Acts 11, 22. And when the church at Jerusalem heard what had happened, they sent Barnabas to Antioch. When he arrived and saw this evidence of God's blessing, he was filled with joy and he encouraged the believers to stay true to the Lord. Barnabas was a good man, full of the Holy Spirit and strong in faith. And many people were brought to the Lord. I love that. He was a good man, full of the Holy Spirit and strong in faith. Let that be said of you, that you're a good man, a good woman, full of the Holy Spirit, encouraging others. And I love the word that Barnabas gave to the believers there. He encouraged the believers to stay true to the Lord. And I want to encourage you to do the same right now. Stay true to the Lord. Hold the course that you are on. Don't deviate from it to the left or the right. I've mentioned Chuck Smith a couple times in this message. Here's one last story. I was having lunch with him once. So we're sitting there, and I said, Chuck, if an older Chuck could speak to a younger Chuck, what would you say to yourself? And Chuck said, Greg, will you stop asking me these stupid questions? I just want to eat my food. No, he didn't say that, but he should have. He said, hold the course. What he meant was just stay on that path that you're on and don't get off that path. And that's what Barnabas was saying to the believers. He encouraged the believers to stay true to the Lord. And let me close with this. Hold your course. I know it's hard. Maybe you've hit a rough patch. Maybe there's some problems. Maybe you've stumbled and you've fallen. Then get back up again. God gives second chances and he'll see you through whatever you're going through because he's bigger than your problem. It's going to get better. But you know, I mentioned in the beginning of this message that there are some that are so down, they're so discouraged, they've even thought of taking their lives. And let me just say, if I'm talking to anyone who has entertained those thoughts, please reject them. Push them out of your mind because you are loved by a lot of people more than you know. You're needed. You're wanted. And best of all, you're loved by God. And no matter what things you've done wrong, he will forgive you, but you must come to him. Don't even think of taking your own life. Instead, give your life to Jesus Christ, and you'll find life. Jesus said, whoever will lose his life for my sake will find it. Amen. What does that even mean? To lose your life means I take my dreams, my aspirations, my hopes, and I say, this is what I'd like to do, but Lord, I want your will more than my will. Even if there's a conflict, I want it. And here's what you'll discover. You'll discover God's plans for you are far better than your plans for yourself. But it starts with giving your life to Jesus Christ. And so I'm going to close by extending an invitation to anybody here. If you're not sure if Jesus is living in your life, if you haven't asked him to forgive you of your sin, it can happen right here, right now. My whole life changed on a Friday in 1970. I didn't wake up in the morning and say, hey, I think that I'll change my entire course of living and become a Christian, and then maybe one day I'll even become a preacher and lose all of my hair. That's my goal. No, that thought did not cross my mind. But that's what God had in store for me. Who knows what God has in store for you? So we're going to close in prayer. And if you don't know Jesus yet, this is your moment to come to him and believe. Let's pray. Father, thank you for your word to us. Thank you for your encouragement to us. And thank you for your promise to us. The promise to forgive us of all of our sins, if we'll turn from them and put our faith in Jesus Christ, who died on the cross for our sin and rose again from the dead. I pray for any person here, if they don't know you yet, Lord, let this be the moment they believe. If you want Jesus Christ to come into your life and forgive you of your sin, just pray this simple prayer. Lord Jesus, I know that I'm a sinner, but I know that you're the Savior who died on the cross for me. I turn from my sin now, and I choose to follow you. I want your will for my life. I ask this now in Jesus' name. Amen.

0: 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And in it, you point out how the Bible gives us a biblical worldview.
1: Yeah.
0: What does that actually look like in everyday life?
1: Yeah, well, a biblical worldview is learning to think biblically, not emotionally. And, you know, every day we are bombarded with all kinds of information. It starts with your phone, scrolling through X or other social media platforms. You're absorbing information, a lot of it not helpful, some of it even potentially hurtful. Then there's the television. Then there's just a stream of things that you hear and are exposed to each and every day. So Romans 12 sums it up as follows. It says, Paul speaking, I urge you, therefore, brothers, to present yourselves to God as a living sacrifice, holy and acceptable. Don't be conformed to this world, but be transformed by the renewing of your mind, that you might know what is the good and perfect will of God. So two things Paul tells us is, well, three really. First, present yourself to God, present your mind to God,

0: 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The title of the book I want to send you is What Every Growing Christian Needs to Know.
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6: Near the end of the Revolutionary War, George Washington received a letter from one of his own officers. Colonel Louis Nicola suggested that America might be better served by a monarchy, with Washington himself as king. Washington firmly rejected the idea. He had spent years leading Americans in a fight for independence from a monarchy. He would not see that victory end with America creating a king of its own. He understood that the cause of the revolution was greater than any one man. 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But character determines whether we use it for ourselves or remain faithful to something greater.
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9: 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They changed their education, they've changed their approach to citizenship, and now they control the media. 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

0: 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We're so glad you're here to listen. Today's message from Pastor Allen is called A Warning to the American Church. 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
1: We have some very special guests tonight. I'll start with Rob McCoy. He's not a stranger to us. Come on, Pastor. Rob, why don't you come here? If you don't know, Rob McCoy was Charlie Kirk's pastor. And he sent me a text message a few weeks back and said he had a good friend, pastor in South Korea, that was going to be in the States, and would we have any interest at all in them visiting Murfreesboro? And I said, we might have a little interest in that. So we are honored to have Pastor Soon. I'll let Rob introduce the whole family, maybe.
2: Well, first of all, you commented that they wore tailored suits, and I didn't wear suits so nobody would mistake me for being Korean. So this is Pastor Son, S-O-N, and he is the bravest pastor in Korea. He stood in defiance of COVID, kept his church open. When they tried to implement in their government LGBTQ, transgender, all that stuff, he stood in opposition and formulated a 5 million person march in 5 major cities in Korea. And when the administration changed and the new socialist president came in, the first thing they did was put him in prison. He was there for 5 months. I'll tell you more about it later. He's been released. They're going to try to put him back in. This man is working hard, and so are all of you. We're going to keep him out, so God bless you. And this is the youngest son, and he's translating tonight. His name is Chance, so welcome them. So I've been going to Korea for the last 4 years. I was invited to come by a young lady named Mina Kim, who had started a conservative youth movement with Christian young people in Korea called Build Up Korea. It was the equivalent of Turning Point USA. And it was very successful, and we did that for 4 years running, and it had an enormous impact. And the first year I went, I met Pastor Son. He let me preach in his church in Busan. And his church and my church now have something in common because he's preached at our church. They both want him back, his church and mine. But what's interesting is we were knitted immediately. This man is fearless. And I heard his testimony. I met his family. You can't fake a happy wife and good kids. He's the real deal. And I invited Charlie Kirk to come to Korea, and I didn't think he'd accept because Charlie never liked to leave the United States. He went to England because they wanted him to debate, and then he mopped the floor with all those petulant British youth. And amen. But Charlie agreed, and I was taken aback. And he came to Seoul. We did the Build Up Korea event, and I told him about Pastor Son, and he wanted to meet him. And so as Pastor Son was talking with Charlie, and I knew what was happening, that current administration was clamping down on this conservative youth movement. They had raided churches. They had raided Seguero Church, and they were preparing to arrest him and put him in prison. Pastor Son shared that with Charlie, and I'll never forget, Charlie said to Pastor Son, I'm not going to make promises on behalf of my government, but personally, I will do everything in my power if you're arrested to get you out. And I do know that he called the Secretary of State, Marco Rubio, because Secretary Rubio mentioned that in the memorial service. And that was the time we had. It was a great event, and we left. On Monday, when we landed in the U.S., we had found out that they had arrested Pastor Son. And Charlie asked me to get the arrest record and all the information. He was going to feature it on his podcast on Thursday, and he began to make calls as he did to the Secretary of State. Of course, you know what happened on that Wednesday. Charlie was murdered. So I wanted to make a promise to my friend, and I went to go visit Pastor Son. I'm not Charlie Kirk. I don't have the ability to do what Charlie could have done, but I did what I could do. I went to visit him in prison, encourage his family, and preach in his pulpit, and protested in front of the Supreme Court building, rallied pastors. We did whatever we could. And the Lord saw fit. He was there 5 months in a 3x7 cell in solitary confinement. And he's one of the bravest men I've ever met, the most precious family. You'll hear more about that tonight. But I want you to know why this current government wanted him arrested. They're very pro-Chinese. Now they're inviting Chinese to come into South Korea without a visa. In some of the provinces, if they're there for 3 to 4 months, these Chinese can now vote. And if they're there 4 years in the more conservative provinces, they can vote. We're going to lose South Korea to communist China. And this is happening. And they're allowed to buy property there and own it, the Chinese. And the one thing they want to remove so they can have access to it is they want to destroy the largest Christian nation in Asia. A third of Korea is Christian. Largest church in the world is in Korea. And they're coming after the bravest pastor in Korea, and that's Pastor Son. And they kept him there 5 months through a channel. The door opened for them to get the word to Vice President Vance, who commented to the president from South Korea when he visited. And of course, Pastor Son was released. We went back to celebrate, and I was excited. I'd been busy since Charlie died. I've been traveling nonstop, and I had scheduled the last 2 weeks of July and the first 2 weeks of August to just go spend time with my wife and remind her what I look like. And then I realized we have to keep him out of prison. And I said, can you come to the States so we can make the circuit and get eyes and ears on this in our country? And he said, yes. He says, when do you have time for that? And I said, last 2 weeks of July, first 2 weeks of August. And the first pastor I called was Pastor Allen, as well as a number of them. The first person to respond was your pastor. And I can't thank you enough.
3: I'm so grateful to be here with you guys, with Pastor Allen, Pastor Rob as well, and worship God together. Praise Lord.
4: 좋은 교회를 만나고 좋은 목사님을 만나는 것은 우리 성도들의 최고의 축복이 아닐 수가 없습니다.
3: You guys know it's such a blessing to be with a great congregation and also a great pastor, Pastor Allen Jackson.
4: 특별히 우리 목사님은 너무 겸손하시고 관대하시고 처음 뵙는데도 제가 마음에 많은 위로를 받았습니다.
3: He's such a generous and also humble man. And although it's my first time meeting Pastor Allen, he has comforted me and also moved me deeply.
4: 그래도 여기 와보니까 너무나 닮은 것이 많이 잤습니다.
3: Surprisingly, we had a lot in common.
4: 첫째는 교회 이름이 같았습니다.
3: The name of the church actually is the same. Seguro, to give you guys context, Seguro means world outreach. So Seguro Church is, yeah, so we are basically family.
4: 그리고 교회 거기에 있는 그 표지 그것도 거의 비슷했습니다. 우리 지구본이 있고 거기에
3: and the logo as well.
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3: We also started a church, Seguro Church with 25 people. And now we have over 10,000 people. Very similar. And also the outlet of the sanctuary is almost the same as well.
4: 그리고 교회 이름을 세계로라고 지었을 때 모든 사람은 미친 사람이라고 이야기를 했습니다.
3: Everyone thought when I tried to name the church Seguro, everyone thought I was crazy.
4: 저를 조롱하면서 왜 세계로냐? 우주로 안드로메다라고 교회를 짓지 않느냐? 이렇게 이야기를 했습니다.
3: Because back then we didn't have as many people. And they mocked me. People mocked me saying, why don't you name the church just like World Outreach? Not World, but like Space Outreach. Or like a Mars Outreach Church.
4: 그런 것도 이 교회와 비슷합니다.
3: That thing is really also similar to World Outreach.
4: 어쨌든 귀한 여러분들 만나뵙게 돼서 다시 한번 감사를 드립니다.
3: Anyhow, it's such an amazing experience. And also praise God for allowing this time together.
5: Be not afraid, be not discouraged. It's a biblical phrase. You may be familiar with it. It's also the title for our new devotional and prayer book. Our intent is to give you a spiritual intervention, a 30-day tool to help you overcome fear and discouragement in your life. Look, we can walk through some uncertain times, whether it's what's happening in the world around us or in our own personal life. But God's Word and the Spirit of God will give us the courage to face every challenge with the assurance that we can be triumphant in Christ.
0: 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Now, let's get back to Pastor Allen with his message called A Warning to the American Church. 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
2: So I'm going to do similar to what we did on the podcast. I wanted to share with you why Korea is important to the United States of America. The Korean Peninsula, and tonight you have homework. I want you to Google the Korean Peninsula at night from space. The north is dark and the south is lit with industry. One has communism, the other doesn't. The South Korean Peninsula was evangelized by American missionaries who are, many of them are buried in Korea, and they honor this gravesite. They had an enormous influence on the Korean people and codified their language. They didn't have a written language. They were crushingly poor. And then the World War II broke out, and Korea became part of the Imperial Japanese Empire, and all of the Koreans were considered slaves and servants of the Imperial Japanese. And the pastors that stood in defiance to the Imperial Japanese, they would abuse and cut their hair, which they valued, and this was, they tried to shame them and shut them down. But these Christians stood strong in Korea, and it's been a presence ever since the American missionaries were there. The founding father of South Korea is a man by the name of Syngman Rhee, who was educated by Christian missionaries, as were half of the founding fathers of Korea, and came to the United States to study our Constitution and our Declaration of Independence and formed their Constitution off of ours. And they put into that the protection of religious liberty. Like John Adams said, only a moral and religious people can govern a republic. And they followed the concept of America completely. They became a nation in August of 1948, and they were the poorest country in the world. And then the North came down with the Russians and took half of the country and called it North Korea. And these two nations now were the poorest in the world. Well, as you know, following World War II, a few years later, the Chinese, Russians, and North Koreans decided they wanted all of the peninsula, so the Korean War broke out. They got all the way down to Seoul in the south, and they were about to lose everything. General MacArthur, with American troops and UN forces, by the way, went into the middle of the country, cut it off, and the Korean War began. America lost 36,524 U.S. military personnel to establish the 38th parallel, which is where the border is today. And the North got all of the farmland. The South got the rocky coastlines. The South got freedom and the North got communism. For those young people in the room who think communism or socialism works, there's not a single example of success in all the history of the world. It just results in billions being dead. And so this occurred, and the reason why it was successful in Korea and not in Vietnam is because of the Christian population in South Korea. Yes, amen. So, So this became what is called the Korean miracle. From the poorest nation on the face of the earth to the sixth wealthiest nation in the world of GDP, it became the Korean miracle. It is the cleanest country I've ever been to. I left my wallet and my cell phone on the bench in the busiest mall in Seoul, left it there for 2 hours because I was exhausted. I'm an idiot. I came back, it was still there. There's no theft, no murder. It is an amazing country. And just like America, the only way you can destroy a country like that is from within, not from without. We've had soldiers stationed there. We have succeeded in giving them peace and prosperity. And now this country is falling to a socialist government that just took over from the previous president, put him in jail, the old FCC director, and they're coming after the churches. They know that's the strength of the nation. Also, tragically, this isn't tragic. Koreans value education, and they send their children to the finest schools, and they encourage them to get the highest education. The congregations thought sending their pastors to America to get their master's degree and doctorates in American seminaries would be the best. And they came and were educated and indoctrinated at these liberal seminaries, came back, and the churches suffered. The common Christian in Korea is fervent. The pastors there are struggling. They're not all like Pastor Son. When he was imprisoned, it was much like I said earlier with Reverend Dr. Martin Luther King Jr. when he was put in a prison in Birmingham, Alabama, and all the pastors in the town said, "You're on the wrong side of history, you're in jail." And he said, "No, you're on the wrong side of history, you're not in jail with me." Yeah. When Pastor Son was arrested, smaller churches stood, larger churches remained quiet. But now they're realizing that they can't remain quiet. Christians are starting to rally, and I want to tell the young folks here, the folks that are enlisted and doing the greatest work in Korea are the young people. They are on fire for the Lord, and they are the ones who are going to save this country. It's unbelievable. When I found out the last visit to Korea that Pastor Son was going to be arrested again, he hasn't done anything. I mean, the first imprisonment was a result of the fact that he showed the platforms of both candidates and said, "This is more Christian than this." And they said, "That's a violation of church and state." And they arrested him. Korea is where America would be had Kamala Harris won. 4 years of Biden, then Kamala Harris. What would have happened? That's where they are. And so they're going to put him back in prison in September, late September, early October, and God opened the door for him to come to the United States of America. So not only would we pray for him and encourage him, but we would awaken the nation, because right now we are in a bloodless civil war as we're watching young people buy into communism, and they call it Democrat socialism. That's funny to me. Socialism is dog do. Democrat socialism is sprinkles on the dog do. I just thought I'd point that out to you. Is that fair enough? Is that okay? And the only place it works are in universities. It doesn't work anywhere else. And socialism only works till you run out of the other person's money. So this is where we are in America. This is a wake-up call. And Pastor Son's voice tonight, as you'll hear from him, is a clarion call, not only that you would pray for his nation, but to be mindful of what's happening in our nation. He said this earlier. He said, "I had America to come to and President Trump to appeal to. But if America falls, where will anyone go?" Over 80 cents in every dollar in evangelism comes from the United States of America. There will be no truth on the earth if the church doesn't stand. And so I'm going to turn it over to you, Pastor Allen. You're going to ask the questions, I guess, and we'll go from there. And that's all I have to say. God bless you guys.
1: I know we've got to wrap up. We've got things to do. But I think I don't want us to miss how rapidly the change has come to South Korea. North Korea is a communist nation and the people are starving. South Korea is one of the most dynamic economies in the world. But really, since COVID, the communists are on the brink of taking over that country. And it's been they changed their education. They've changed their approach to citizenship. And now they control the media. I think I would ask a question, and I'm not exactly sure, but it has to be a shock to see how quickly the nation has changed. What would be your advice to the Americans who are being enticed by socialism today?
4: 우리는 마음을 같이 해서 싸워야 됩니다.
3: We have to come in one and fight.
4: 자유는 영원하지 않습니다.
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3: We had freedom. We used to be a free society, South Korea, just a few years ago.
4: 이렇게 법안들을 무지막지하게 발의시켜서 성경의 가치를 딱 없애려고 합니다.
3: They are proposing all these legislation, bills, acts, and laws to basically go against the Bible.
4: 한국도 차별금지법이 발의되었을 때에
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3: Until now, they're not mentioning about this law or legislation. It has been paused.
4: 우리의 자유는 언제 빼앗길지 모릅니다.
3: Once again, we don't know when freedom will be slipped
4: 한국이나
3: away.
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3: It's the same for South Korea and the U.S.
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3: It might seem peaceful, prosperous, and feel like nothing would happen in the U.S. However, you don't know when this will be taken away.
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3: We have to pray for this.
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3: We have to pray all together.
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3: If anything, we have to gather million people, 2 million people in D.C., Tennessee, Nashville, Murfreesboro to go against this.
4: 기독교인이 하나만 된다면은 어떤 정부도 기독교를 이렇게 건드리지 못할 것입니다.
3: As long as we become one, there will be no government that would be proposing such laws.
4: 사회주의와 공산주의자들은 사회주의와 공산주의자들은 호시탐탐 우리를 노리고 있는데 기도하면서 이겨나가야 될 줄로 믿습니다.
3: Socialism and communism at your doorstep. It is already in our household in South Korea. So we gotta realize that and fight.
2: Well, I asked Pastor Allen for the privilege to exhort the youth tonight. Because all this that's happening here is a result of the work of Charlie Kirk. So I want to say to you, in my generation, it took 3 times my annual salary to purchase a house. For your generation, it's 7 times. The American dream is out of your reach. And so communism and socialism seems enticing to you that if you can't have the American dream, well, then might as well burn it down, AOC, Mamdani. And we're seeing people divided against one another. This is what happens when you abandon Christ. And you think government's the answer. God is bigger than government. Charlie always knew that, and he was fighting for you. Go get him. God bless you. We're with you. And all of us older folks, let's fight for that generation. We're not giving up on this nation. And thank you, Pastor Sohn, and thank you, Chance, and more importantly, thank you, Pastor Allen.
1: Amen. Thank you so much.
4: Thank you.
1: Okay, God bless you.
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5: With SRN News, I'm Mary Rose. The death toll from the Nepal flood has risen to over 600. Officials in the Himalayan country say over 2,500 people, including dozens of Americans and other foreigners, remain missing, and that residents of an entire village that seems to just have been washed away. The collapse of a glacier sent a deadly wall of water through a mountain town near the Chinese border. Labor Day travelers are being told to get ready for high costs and heavy traffic. AAA says round-trip airfare will cost about $750 on average, up 2% from last year. Hotel bookings have also gone up 9% in the U.S. and 12% elsewhere. Labor Day is a week from Monday, and AAA says the best time to head to your destination will be this Thursday morning. This is SRN News.
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6: Tonight, expect partly cloudy skies with a chance of a shower in some areas towards dawn. The temperature will drop to 67 degrees. Tomorrow, anticipate intervals of sunshine with high humidity and a few thunderstorms. The temperature will reach a high of 82 degrees. I'm meteorologist Jason Caterina on Faith Talk 1500 and 101.5 FM, online at FaithTalkDetroit.com.
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11: Foundations of Freedom. 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
12: Near the end of the Revolutionary War, George Washington received a letter from one of his own officers. Colonel Louis Nicola suggested that America might be better served by a monarchy, with Washington himself as king. Washington firmly rejected the idea. He had spent years leading Americans in a fight for independence from a monarchy. He would not see that victory end with America creating a king of its own. He understood that the cause of the revolution was greater than any one man. His example reminds us that power can be offered, earned, or taken. But character determines whether we use it for ourselves or remain faithful to something greater.
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14: You know, the Bible says that we need to preach the gospel. 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You might say, but Greg, I'm afraid if I tell someone there's a future judgment, it might offend them. 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

0: Welcome back, my friend. How you doing? It's your weekly Comedy Oasis, your chance to recharge, and it's all here for you this hour. Let's get it started with Marty Simpson.
1: My wife, Ashley, said, Marty, we need to make our kids stop playing with Travis and Michael next door because Travis and Michael teach them all that foul language. And I said, I know, you're right. But Travis and Michael have a swimming pool. We recently had 600 bats in our house. We knew we had them because bats make a little noise. Bats kind of sound like a mouse. There was one little line in the white pages, not a paid ad, nothing, just a name and a number, the Bugman. And I called Bugman, hey, Bugman, please tell me that you do bats. And Bugman said, do you have cash? 1 hour later, Bugman is in my backyard making me sign a waiver. And he throws a 24-foot ladder against the back of the house because they're up in the second floor gable vent. Boom. One little bull bat falls out and starts climbing back up the wall. And let me clarify, these were bull bats. They're like little gray human beings with fangs and wings and shoulder blades. Then he starts to pump this liquid mixture. It's like organically safe, environmentally sound mixture of like grapefruit juice and bleach. He's like, psh, psh, psh, psh, throws it over his shoulder, then starts going up the ladder, and then looks at me and is like, hey, Marty, hold the ladder. So this is me at the bottom, holding the ladder, immediately regretting holding this ladder. He squirts this mixture of acid bleach into this vent, whereupon I hear this. We're now upset. And these bats started pouring out of the side of my house like Niagara Falls of bat coming toward my face. And in a moment of clarity, I remembered that bats can see, but they don't look with their eyes. They use echolocation to send out a little signal that hits a thing and then bounces off that thing and tells the bat to dodge that thing. And I wanted these 500 bats to know that I was a thing. So I'm at the bottom making sure that they know, and I'm just like, whoo, whoo. But here's what you need to understand. You can't play chicken with a blind bat. They're not looking. You have to just stare this down and trust nature. It was the scariest 13 seconds of my life. These bats are whizzing by my face. So they all get into my backyard. Bugman is at the top of this ladder, whips out this expandable screen, puts it up there. And then 500 bats circle back around and are trying to get back in and hit the screen. Boom, boom, and then scurry and fly away. Boom, and then fly away back into the tsunami of bats in my backyard. And at this point in the story, I saw some of your faces. It's okay if you feel a little bit bad for these bats, right? Yeah. Because they weren't in your yard! Stop judging me! Bugman slides down this ladder like a fire pole. Hits the ground, looks up at all these bats, and is like, well, that'll be $175, Marty. You said you had cash. Bugman, what is going to happen to all of these bats? And Bugman's like, these bats are going to be fine, Marty. They're probably going to go to that house right there. That house with the swimming pool.
2: How many married folks we got here? Married folks, make some noise out there. All right, not married folks. Not married folks. Let's hear you out there. Well, ladies, I just want to tell you that we love you, ladies, but sometimes, you know, we just need a little bit of elbow room. My dear, we've been together now

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Now please hear me when I say, how can I miss you if you won't go away? Now, my dear,

0: All right, so we're going for you for number one job, okay? Who else? Who else loves their job? Just said, this is just the best job. I love what I do.
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0: Engineer, very good. 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
0: 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Of course not. 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
2: Off the cuff, Robert G. Lee, and before that, Paul Aldrich and Marty Simpson. Coming up, Jeff Allen, Tim Hawkins, Nazareth, Isaac Whitty, Henry Cho, and much more.
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17: In puberty, every dad knows this one. You gotta have the talk with your boys. The talk. Teenage boys. Comes a time, 12, 13, 14, you gotta sit them down, man. Look them in the eye and go, your mother and I were talking. I think the time is now to tell you. You gotta quit eating all the food in this house, bud. There are five of us here. We all feel like we're in competition for food with you. Slow down. This is American home. It's not the Serengeti. There'll be more food tomorrow. And save some for that little brother of yours. He's so skinny, he fell on a sewer grate yesterday. Thank God he was wearing his bike helmet. He didn't fall all the way through. Yep, those bike helmets save real lives. Are you kidding me? We needed a law for that. Any man here over the age of 40 years old knows. If you'd have showed up for a bike ride wearing a helmet when you were 13, you'd have needed the helmet to keep your skull from caving in while your friends were pelting you with rocks. Hey, Darko, what's with the plastic hat? Cut it out, man. You dented my basket. I'm telling my mom.
18: You need to work out, man.
19: I don't need to work out because this is it. I already turned 40. This is as good as I'm going to get. I'm a freak. Look at me, man. I'm not going to approve this. I got a crooked nose. I got lopsided ears. I got pasty white skin. I got varicose veins. My toenails look like sun chips, for crying out loud. What is that all about? Some of you guys know what I'm talking about. You wake up one day, you got ruffles on the end of your feet. I don't have any dip. People trying to tell you what to eat all the time. My friends are like, hey, dude, man, you need to try this new diet, man. It's like 1,000 calories a day. I'm like, toothpaste has 800 calories. What are you talking? Gonna brush my teeth, have a few Wheat Thins? That doesn't sound very yummy. It's all about healthy. Healthy cereal when you turn 40. Oh, you need to eat some healthy cereal, man. No, you don't. Don't eat healthy cereal. It's not, we shouldn't put it in our body. You know? Healthy cereal is like wheat and barley and oats and it's mulch. That's what it is. It's mulch in a bowl. It's like the bottom of a hamster cage I'm waking up to every morning. It's not fun. I got a splinter the other day from my natural cereal. My bowl of compost toasties. I don't even know what it's called. See, when I want cereal, I want the real deal. I want a bowl of cereal. Cereal is supposed to be fun and fruity and magical. With marshmallows and a toy at the bottom. Open that box, unicorns should just jump out. Yeah. Growing up, listen to the songs. I mean, I used to listen to songs from the 70s because that's what my dad listened to. I mean, what do they mean? They're just so... What do they mean? I mean, they're just so... I don't know. Juvenile.
18: What goes up must come down. Spinning wheels, got to go round.
19: I don't know the name of that song.

0: song. I think it's called Duh! I always used to sing the wrong words to songs growing up. You guys ever do that? You sing the wrong words to a song, but you don't know the right words, but you think it sounds like that, so you just go for it. But some in the back of your mind says, it couldn't be that, dude. But you're confident, you do it. Rocket Man, burning down a field with Carol's bones. My brother used to sing this one wrong. Well, I've been through the desert on a horse with no brains. It feels... This horse has no brains. What's going on here? I sing this one wrong. Well, don't go around tonight. Well, it's bound to take your life. There's a baboon on the right. I think church should be like football. Yeah, let's get there an hour early on Sunday, tailgate. You know what I'm talking about. Service starts, breakthrough paper. You know, the worship team, breakthrough paper. Hey! Pastor does a good sermon, dump Gatorade on his head. I want to go to that church. All right, they're flinging T-shirts out in the crowd. I love watching those NFL quarterbacks. They all have those huge wristbands on their arm. I found out that's the plays. It's like they have a cheat sheet on their arm. What do you make, $10 billion a year? Learn the plays. You got like 6 months off. What are you playing, Xbox the whole time? Cheat sheet. No other athlete uses a cheat sheet. Don't see a NASCAR driver. Okay, up ahead, turn left. Okay. What's now, kid? Oh, another left. Okay, I can do that. Oh, another left. Okay. There seems to be forming a pattern. One of the things I love about the NFL, they have this thing called the challenge flag. If you don't know what that is, each coach gets a red flag. And if they think the ref makes a bad call, they throw this red flag. The ref has to look at this video replay thing on the field, see if he was wrong, change the call. I think that's a brilliant idea. I want that for marriage. Wouldn't that be awesome, man? Get in an argument, throw the red flag, ref comes out of the pantry. All right, after further review, we got a personal foul on the male. He was not listening to the female story at all. And there was an eye roll involved. Wait, but after even further review, we got unsportsmanlike conduct on the female. She's told the same story 4 times this week. We got offsetting penalties, repeat conversation.
1: But, you know, coming here, you need to learn 3 words. If you're from a different country, come here, you need to learn 3 words in English. Help, how much, and for external use only. Because Pepto-Bismol and bubble bath look the same. But I love this country. You know what? I've noticed in the last 20-some years, things are getting expensive nowadays. My wife sent me to buy some groceries for the first time. I don't do grocery shopping. I'm not good with coupons or, you know, shopping. So she gave me 12 items. I go to the grocery store. I come to the counter, you know, 12 items. She goes, $260. $260 for 12 items? She goes, you want to donate $1 to World Hunger? Not anymore. A can of peanuts is $15. Peanuts? Isn't peanuts means nothing? $15? I go, how come it's expensive? She goes, well, gas prices are up. Well, tell me where they grow it. I'll go pick it up myself. $260. She goes, you want paper or plastic? No, I want a gift box. Wrap it up, put a bow on it.
2: 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Yeah, they're...

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11: I want to win one argument before I die. One argument with my wife, just one. Ladies, I know never will, but it'd be cool to win one. They could just put that on my headstone, you know? He won one. This was it.

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Always have to bring up something happened years ago. Because I was winning the other day. Everybody knew I was a winner. Our waiter knew. Every guy in that restaurant knew. There are men looking at me going, he's winning. Go, man, go. At a clear blue, my wife went, well, do you remember Thanksgiving 98? Every guy in there went, whoa. You better lay down, man. Bless your heart.

0: I'm teasing, ladies. 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You do. You take care of us. Ain't a man in this room can deny that. We can't live without you. We all know that. Because we've all tried. We would if we could. We can't. There's no way. I can't even buy clothes for myself anymore. She sucked that part of my brain out of my head. I still try, though, you know. I just walk in the store and go, yeah. They go, what do you like? I don't know. She knows what I like. What do I like? My wife went through a phase. She was so worried about what I was wearing. She actually numbered my shirts and lettered my pants. We'd go out, it's like a bad game of bingo. You know, Henry, what are you wearing? B-27. Shut up. We don't buy things for you ladies. We try. I try to buy my wife all kinds of stuff. I'm not good at it. I forgot the one thing guys can buy. We can buy flowers. Now, we don't know what kind to buy. We just know when to buy it. Because we know when we've messed up. And thank God for 24-hour grocery stores with a floor department. I can't count the times at 2 in the morning. I go running in there. There's already 4 guys looking at my little refrigerator. I'm like, they better have some more in the back. Or we're in big time trouble. What'd you do anyway? I shut her up. How many flowers is that? 3 or 4? Where's that conversion chart? There we go. 4 flowers. I'm off the hook. What'd you do? You chipped a gravy boat. Sissy jewelry chart.
1: Nothing worth having is easy. I had a guy say to me the other day in a radio interview that he'd been married for 40 years and he and his wife had never had a cross word. And I just couldn't hold back. I said, are you married to a carrot? Marriage isn't easy, but it's worth it. Skiing isn't easy and it's not worth it. They talked me into skiing. Absolutely unbelievable. The day I started skiing, they had 3 levels. They had the beginner's hill. And the beginner's hill, you need sticks because you can't move. It's so sad to, you know, go skiing on a beginner's hill without sticks because 8 hours later your friends come pick you up from just where they left you. Did you have a good time? Yeah. Where you go? Well, pretty much right here. But they give you sticks and you can push yourself around. You actually think you've accomplished something. Those hills have names like Bunny's Hop, Tinkerbell's Alley, Snowflakes, stupid stuff. Then they got the intermediate hill. You can go pretty fast without sticks and you can get hurt. That's the intermediate. Then they have what they call a black diamond. And that black diamond basically means you're going to pass away. You're going to die. You need to have your friends make arrangements when you go on a black. And they have names like Devil's Overbite. Boneyard. One of them was named Boneyard. That bothered me so bad. So for this instructor, and he comes up to me and goes, because I took lessons, they told me that's what to do. He comes up to me and goes, hello. He said, my name is Jacques Benoit. My name is Jacques Benoit. I am from France. He said, I learned to ski in the Alps. And I'm already gagging. I'm going, excuse me, Alps. Alps don't even sound like a mountain, my Alps. Mount Kilimanjaro, that's a mountain. Mount McKinley, that's a mountain. Alps. I will teach you how to, in your language, how to fall down. Today we will learn how to fall down. Yeah, fall down. So I raised my hand, because I'm not right. I said, excuse me, Jacques Benoit from the Elf. I gave you $25 today. I would really appreciate it if you would teach me how you say, to stand up. Standing up would be good for me. I quit the lesson. I got so tired of the lesson. I got in line. I fell in line. You familiar with the domino theory? 112 people laying on the ground. I didn't want them to blame me, so I just lay there on the ground going, "Who fell? Learn to ski or move to the out." You ever skied? I got off the hill. The steepest and slipperiest hill on the whole mountain is right where you get off. It's only about that long, but they ice it down because they need entertainment. I fell right there. When you fall there, do they stop the lift? No. Other people got off. Pretty soon there's a little pile of 30 people laying on top of me, and I'm going, "The who fell?" 4 hours later, I'm only 50 feet down the hill. Because I'm on a black diamond hill. I didn't know what to do. I invented my own turn called sit down, turn around. 4 hours later, I'm only 50 feet down the hill. I wouldn't have made it that far, except I'm wearing slippery clothes.
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4: Near the end of the Revolutionary War, George Washington received a letter from one of his own officers. Colonel Louis Nicola suggested that America might be better served by a monarchy, with Washington himself as king. Washington firmly rejected the idea. He had spent years leading Americans in a fight for independence from a monarchy. He would not see that victory end with America creating a king of its own. He understood that the cause of the revolution was greater than any one man. His example reminds us that power can be offered, earned, or taken. But character determines whether we use it for ourselves or remain faithful to something greater.
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7: You learn a lot about your spouse in the first year. Like, I found out I could not take my wife to a wedding that was better than ours. Never make that mistake ever again. All I said, we went to a fancy wedding because they had stuff like food, and we went to this wedding, and all I said in the car was, "Man, that was a pretty good wedding, huh?" She just went off. She was like, she actually did that. Did you see? They had real invitations, not flyers. Did you see? They had a real ice sculpture, not a piñata. Did you see? They had real doves, not chickens. I was like, yeah, what did you see? They had real money. Not hot checks, so get out of here with all that noise. See, you have to understand something. I married me a perfectionist woman. I married me a supervisor woman, a manager at a major corporation. Woo-hoo. She thinks my job's a joke. Hello.
8: Anybody, I try to figure out if I'm as mature as other like parents, but do you ever find yourself saying something that's kind of hypocritical, but you're not supposed to laugh because you're the adult, you're in charge? Like, do you know what I'm talking about? I'll give you an example. One day I said to my oldest son, Google, I was like, Coulter. I said to my oldest son, I was like, Coulter, you get up off this couch right now and you quit being lazy and you bring me the remote control to the TV. Which was the dumbest sentence in the world. But I wanted the remote control because it is now my favorite device. Because, and you guys can't tell, but I've got a little bit of ADD. And, no, it's bad. And so I used not to like to watch TV. And then one day I realized that if you have the right shows lined up on the TV and you flip the channel after every sentence, you can create your own story. Have you done it? You know what I'm talking about. It is the greatest. And it's awesome when you have the right shows, right? I once had Dance with the Stars, news, award ceremony, televangelist, and wrestling all lined up. It was the greatest. It was like the head of the Taliban announced today that she will be wearing a gold sequin gown made by Calvin Klein. And therefore, we need to remember the example of the Apostle Paul when he performed a suplex kick up against the Undertaker's head. And now he's going to attempt a pile driver. So if a peace treaty cannot be reached soon, pretty soon we're going to see Kid Rock and Lady Gaga perform a surprise duet in the end. And in the end, brothers and sisters, if you don't give your life to Jesus Christ, you're going to find yourself in a cage match, no holds bar, face to face with true evil.
9: It's a fun game. My wife and I play. It goes like this. I say, hey, sweetheart, how about this couch? And she goes, really? Then she tries to educate me. She goes, what kind of a couch is this? Now you're on a game show, right? red. No, no. This is pre-century modern, okay? What is our house? Not paid for. No, no. Our house is post-century pre-modern, okay? With hints of French Renaissance eclectic in the kitchen. Do you think this couch belongs in our house?
10: I'm like, I don't think I belong in our house. I...
9: That sounds fancy. I feel underdressed in my living room now. The second job is simple. Hold on to her hand, not just to be romantic, which is nice and sweet, but if you let go, she's gone! I turned around and then I went back. She was gone. She was, and when you're alone in IKEA, it's every man for himself. I had a very simple thought. I said, I know, I'll just exit IKEA. You can't exit IKEA! It's like a maze. They design it that way. You're a rat in their sick little game now. No doors, no windows. It's like a casino, except nobody's winning ever. Well, how do you find your way out? Well, there's weird Swedish hieroglyphics on the ground that only women know how to interpret. You expect an IKEA elf to pop up and give you a riddle.
11: When the blue full moon hits the arrow just right, maybe you can find your way out tonight.
9: Where'd he go? He was there. It's an IKEA.
12: We're excited. Me and my wife just had a new baby. Had a new baby. Yeah. Well, that's how they come. He's new. My wife wanted to go to the prenatal classes, right? And I'm like, why I gotta go to class? You pregnant, I pass. You know what I'm saying? Like a teacher class or something. I don't know what you want me to do, but I went to the class because I love my wife, right? And I'm afraid that they're going to play the video. I don't want to watch the video. I'm looking for Bible verses against the video. And then the doctor tries to throw in perks. The doctor is like, so listen, during birth, would you like to catch the baby? Catch the baby doing what? What are you talking about? He said, no. If you want to, you can catch the baby. I'm like, isn't that your job to catch the baby? Do I get a discount if I catch the baby? What are you going to be doing while I'm catching the baby? You went to school to catch the baby. I do comedy. I shouldn't be catching the baby. Anybody here ever caught the baby before? Anybody ever caught the baby? Anybody dropped the baby? Anybody dropped the baby? I asked that question one time, a lady raised her hand. I'm like, you caught your own baby? What does that look like? Now we just, with the new baby, we're to the point now where she sleeps through the night, which is great, because I was so tired of getting up at like 3 a.m. to wake up my wife. No, I'll get up with the baby. I always get up with the baby, and I would take care her the baby and make sure she had all of her stuff. And I also would talk to her about how much I love her mom and how beautiful her mom is, because I think it's important that a child feel that security. You know what I'm saying? Plus, you know, the baby monitor was on, so. My older daughter asked me to buy her some Toms. She wants some Tom shoes, and I was like, well, are you to the point now where you need to chip in, at least something, 10%, you gotta do something. She's like, Dad, what you don't understand is whenever you buy a pair of Toms, a needy child gets a second pair for free. I was like, well, you need to sign up for the second pair. Yeah, you know. Me and my wife decided to try to homeschool. Yeah, homeschool. That's... But we found out that when you homeschool, they don't leave. Did you know that? Like, they were still there. So then we found out the family down the street, they actually homeschool, and they've been doing it for a while, and they're really good at it. So we're going to see if we can get our kids to transfer to their homeschool. I had a friend that was homeschooled when we were kids, man. He got kicked out of homeschool. That was weird. Parents, you ever want to have to talk with your teenagers? Because teenagers can be a little bit of work. You ever want to have to talk with them? You ever want to break up with them? You ever want to sit them down and be like, listen, I think we should just be friends. It's not working out. It's just not working. We are fooling ourselves. No. It's not like, no. We're not seeing any other kids. We're not ready. But if you want to see some other parents, that's just fine. If you could just give us our stuff back, that'd be cool. We call it.
13: Michael Jr. Thanks to Michael for being on the program this week. And I'd like to thank the other comedians you heard this week as well. Marty Simpson, Paul Aldrich, Robert G. Lee, Jeff Allen, Tim Hawkins, Nazareth, Isaac Whitty, Henry Cho, Ken Davis, Cleta Rodriguez, Bob Smiley, and Matt Falk. And that's going to do it for this week, my friend. We'll see you again next week.
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20: Death toll from the Nepal flood has risen to over 600. Officials in the Himalayan country say over 2,500 people, including dozens of Americans and other foreigners, remain missing, and that residents of an entire village that seems to just have been washed away. The collapse of a glacier sent a deadly wall of water through a mountain town near the Chinese border. Labor Day travelers are being told to get ready for high costs and heavy traffic. AAA says round-trip airfare will cost about $750 on average, up 2% from last year. Hotel bookings have also gone up 9% in the U.S. and 12% elsewhere. Labor Day is a week from Monday, and AAA says the best time to head to your destination will be this Thursday morning. This is SRN News.
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21: Tonight, expect partly cloudy skies with a chance of a shower in some areas towards dawn. The temperature will drop to 67 degrees. Tomorrow, anticipate intervals of sunshine with high humidity and a few thunderstorms. The temperature will reach a high of 82 degrees. I'm meteorologist Jason Katerina on Faith Talk 1500 and 101.5 FM, online at faithtalkdetroit.com.
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26: Is there something troubling you right now? 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Yet for many, prayer is the last resort. Well, we've tried everything, and all we can do now is go pray. What are you talking about? That's the first thing you should do. 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
25: Greetings, I'm your host, David James. Pastor Greg Laurie is the senior pastor of Harvest Christian Fellowship in Southern California and Hawaii, and the feature speaker of the Harvest Crusade. We get started with a great reminder about the power of prayer.

0: So thankful you're joining us this week for Refresh. And one question right out of the gate. How's your prayer life? Let's talk a little bit about that today. Pastor Greg points out that prayer, it changes things.
1: We've all had times in life, and some of you are having that time right now, where you're in a desperate situation. And you need God to intervene in your situation right now. And you need to understand that God can change circumstances. If necessary, He can change the course of nature through prayer. But most of all, what changes in prayer is you. You're changed through prayer. God often will allow hardship and difficulty, challenge and need, sometimes even tragedy, so He can reveal Himself to us and put His glory on display. Because really when we pray, we're acknowledging our weakness. And this is hard for a lot of people because we think, I can figure this out. I can resolve this conflict. I can save my own family. I can get everything resolved. I'll do it. And it doesn't work. And we have to call on God and say, Lord, I'm weak. I need your help. Come through for me. This maybe is a little harder for men than it is for women sometimes. And why is it it's harder for men? Because we're stupid. Listen, guys, consider this for a moment. Who is the strongest man who ever walked this earth? Don't say Superman. He's not real. Samson isn't the right answer. Most of you got it. It's Jesus. Strongest man who ever lived. He was omnipotent. He was all powerful. And yet we see Jesus spending hours in prayer, calling on his Father. So if Jesus felt he needed to pray, how much more should we be praying?

0: 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All right, sometimes we pray for small things. Sometimes we pray for gigantic, inescapable challenges that just overwhelm us. Pastor Greg has a story about one of those giant issues. Friends, let it open up a roadmap for whatever you're facing right now.
1: Here's a story, one of my favorite stories in the Bible, Acts 12, verse 1. Now, about that time, Herod the king stretched out his hand to harass some of the church. He killed James, a brother of John, with a sword because he saw that it pleased the Jews. He proceeded further to seize Peter also. Now, this was during the days of unleavened bread. So when he had arrested him, he put him into prison and delivered him to four squads of soldiers to keep him, intending to bring him to the people at Passover. But I love verse 5. Peter was therefore kept in prison, but constant prayer was offered to God for him by the church. Constant prayer. This phrase, constant prayer, could be translated earnest prayer. Oh, Lord, don't let Peter die. Lord, we're calling on you with passion, with persistence. We need your help, Lord. You know, much of our prayer has no power in it because there's no heart in it. And if we put so little heart in our prayers, we should not expect God to put much heart in answering them. So they're praying passionately, persistently. Constant prayer was offered. And this is another problem. Sometimes we pray for something once, and we don't have that prayer answered in the affirmative, and we conclude it's not the will of God. Why do you think that? Keep praying. Well, I prayed for my husband to come to Christ, and I prayed it once, and he didn't come to Christ, so whatever. No, keep praying. Why? Because you know it is the will of God to save people. So when you're praying for someone to be saved, you are praying in alignment with God's will. Because scripture says God is not willing that any should perish, but that all should come to repentance. Don't stop praying for that husband that doesn't know the Lord. Don't stop praying for that wife that needs Jesus. Don't stop praying for that son or that daughter or that grandchild. Keep praying. Jesus said, knock and the door will be opened. Seeking you shall find. Asking it shall be given. And in the original language, it's keep asking, keep seeking, keep knocking. Pray with persistence. Don't give up.

0: Katie Nicole, in Jesus' name, here on Refresh. Pastor Greg, sometimes it's appropriate to come to God boldly in prayer. How important is it to just be still, to unplug, and let God just talk to us?
1: I think it's very important, and I think it's harder maybe than ever, because we all carry around these devices in our pockets that are constantly chirping and beeping and reminding us of things from a news feed or a text from a friend or an email or some other random thing. And there can come a moment when it's just a great idea to put it away for a while and to just sit in quietness and listen. You know, Elijah was feeling very discouraged and very disturbed. And he was sitting in a cave, and God came and spoke to his heart. And so I encourage you, as scripture says, to be still and know that he is God. And just listen. And I believe that the Lord will speak to you.
0: Thank you, Greg. Hey, somebody has pointed out that prayer moves the hand that moves the world. I mean, our prayers go to the very throne of God. And Pastor Greg shows us how we can put that privilege to work.
1: Here in Acts 12 is a story about the power of prayer. Things are looking very dim for the believers at this moment. Herod gives the order to arrest Simon Peter. He is delivered to four squads of soldiers to keep him. He's behind two gates, chained to two guards, and guarded by 14 more. Now, normally you would be chained maybe to one soldier if you were a high risk, but to have a soldier on each arm. And so what did the church do? We read these words: constant prayer was offered to God for him by the church. Though all doors remained closed, one door was open, the door of prayer, the door into the presence of God. Yet for many, prayer's the last resort. Well, we've tried everything, and all we can do now is go pray. What are you talking about? That's the first thing you should do. Pray about everything. That's what Paul tells us in Philippians 4. He says, don't worry about anything. Pray about everything. And the peace of God that passes all human understanding will keep your heart and mind in Christ Jesus. Nothing is too small to pray about. Is there something troubling you right now? Commit that to the Lord in prayer. Nothing is too big to pray about. Nothing is too hard for the Lord. With God, all things are possible. So the church wisely went to prayer. Yep. It's been said, Satan trembles when he sees the weakest saint upon his knees. When did this prayer get answered? It says the night before Peter was to be placed on trial. Why didn't God answer sooner? I don't know. But here's what's interesting. Sometimes God will wait till the last minute so you will see it's God. So it was teaching the church perseverance. It was teaching Peter faith and reminding us all that things can change as a result of powerful prayer.

0: 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Hello, I'm David James. 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
1: Did you know that we put our services that we do on Sundays online? 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
0: So thankful you've tuned in today for Refresh with Pastor Greg Laurie. It's a weekly dose of encouragement and inspiration from Harvest Ministries. We're talking about prayer today, and Pastor Greg gets down to brass tacks. He offers some insights on how we can pray more effectively.
1: The prayer that has power is the one that is offered to God. You say, what? Isn't all prayer offered to God? Well, not necessarily. Did you know it's entirely possible to pray a prayer with no thought of God whatsoever? Oh, we've all done it. I mean, even when we worship. What is worship? Worship is prayer set to song. Have you ever had your mind wander in worship? You're thinking, oh, Lord, I love you so much, the lion and the lamb. And really what you're thinking about is what you're going to eat after church. Or there's some other thing that's entered your mind. How could they come to church wearing that? Or whatever it is that's happening. And you may have no thought of God at all. Jesus told the story of a Pharisee who prayed thus with himself, which is a King James way of saying his prayer wasn't heard by God. It was sort of a performance. And sometimes prayers can be a performance. Here's the real objective of prayer. It's not to get God to do what I want him to do. It's to get my will in alignment with him. Amen. Right? So in alignment with God. Jesus said in John 15, if you maintain a living communion with me and my word is at home in you, you will ask at once for yourself whatever your heart desires and it will be yours. So we gravitate toward the latter end of that statement. Oh yeah, whatever my heart desires, awesome. Wait, hold on. You have to maintain a living communion with him and his word needs to be at home with you. So get in alignment with the will of God. You say, well, how do you know the will of God? By careful study of the scripture. Nothing lies outside of the reach of prayer except that which lies outside of the will of God.

0: Laura Story, singing about the trials of life and how they may actually be blessings. They may be God's mercies in disguise. You know, in the Beatitudes, Jesus talked about blessings. You know, blessed or happy are the peacemakers. Pastor Greg poses a question.
1: Are you a happy person? Some of you are. Very good. Excellent. But maybe there's someone listening to me right now that basically has everything they should have in life to theoretically make them happy, but yet they don't find themselves in that state. Why is that? Because there's a right and a wrong way to find happiness. And I bring this up because some people have a false idea of what it means to be a Christian. Sort of a caricature. You know, it's pretty rare to find Christians portrayed on television programs or in movies in a positive light. Have you noticed that? There were usually an exaggerated version or a completely distorted version, but people sort of think of Christians as, what's the right word? Lame? People that live by a lot of rules and regulations, people that don't have any fun, people that live in perpetual boredom. And I suggest to you that is completely false, and the opposite is actually the case. Let me illustrate in the story of a boy who ran away from home. We often call it the parable of the prodigal son. You remember a father had two sons, and the younger son, loose paraphrase, said, Dad, I'm sick of living here with you. I'm sick of the rules, the regulations, all the rest of it. I want my portion of my inheritance now. So the father gave him his inheritance, and the boy went off and lived a crazy life with drinking and all kinds of horrible decisions. And then he came to his senses and realized how messed up his life was. And he has lost everything. He's lost his money. He's lost his so-called friends, who weren't friends at all. And the Bible says he came to himself. He came to this realization. You know what? I had it better back in my father's house. So he returned home. And we read when he was still a great ways off, the father ran to him, threw his arms around him and kissed him and hugged him and said, welcome home, son. And then announced, this my son who was dead is alive again. He who was lost is found. Here's the point I want to make. What was that boy looking for? Apparently, he wanted to wear nice clothes. Apparently, he wanted to have great food. And apparently, he wanted to party. And what did he find when he came back home? Oh, what did the father say? Put a new robe on him. Oh, he got his nice clothes. What else did he want? Nice food. Let's have a feast. And then the father announces, let's have a party. Here's my point. I'm not suggesting the Christian life is wearing clothes, eating food, and partying. I'm trying to make the point that everything the boy was looking for was found in his father's house. It was there to begin with. And everything you're looking for in life is found in your

0: So glad to have you joining us today for Refresh with Pastor Greg Laurie. I'm David James. Well, Pastor Greg, we get a lot of joy out of opening the mailbag here at Harvest, and I have a letter I wanted to read to you. It says, I began to listen to Harvest programming early after I returned from being a prodigal. I then found your daily message and listened each day to your recorded radio show, every day growing a bit more. And one of the areas I grew in was an understanding of being generous in my heart. I'm proud that after a few years of only being able to make a token donation occasionally, God has allowed me to become a Harvest partner. Although I know it's the Holy Spirit that led me there, I can see you cheering me on to build that relationship. Pastor Greg, that letter is such an encouraging thing for us to hear. Not only of the spiritual transformation somebody experiences having listened to your teaching on a regular basis, but to see that play out in real life as our heart does become more generous?
1: You know, I think that's a very insightful letter because you can see that their faith has impacted every area of their life, including their giving. I think it was Martin Luther who said, there are three conversions necessary: the conversion of the mind, the conversion of the heart, and the conversion of the pocketbook. Or we might use the word wallet today. By the way, there's a digital version of the wallet called the Apple Wallet. And so you can give in that way. But anyway, I'm going to ask you to be generous and let that third conversion take place in your heart as it did for that very insightful writer of that last letter that Dave, you just read to us, where they understood that their faith should affect their giving. Jesus said, where your treasure is, there will your heart be also. And I think you can tell a lot about a person's spirituality when you look at their generosity. So I encourage you, be generous when you think of Harvest Ministries and invest in our mission to fulfill the Great Commission. And what is that? It's to go into all the world and preach the gospel, making disciples of all nations, teaching them to observe all things that we've heard from the Lord. 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
0: 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You can write Greg Laurie, Refresh, Box 4000, Riverside, California, 92514, or harvest.org. I'm David James. Pastor Greg says some believers lose sight of all they've gained in Christ.
1: Sometimes people talk about all that they give up to follow Christ. My response is, seriously, you didn't really give up all that much. Paul summed it up this way in Philippians 3. You know, everything I used to value, I now see as worthless when compared with the priceless gain of knowing Christ my Lord. I've discarded everything else, counting it as garbage, that I may have Christ. And by the way, the word garbage is a very kind translation. The literal word is a word that translates to excrement. Do you know what that is? We're talking poop, people. That's your old life before you knew Christ. Paul says that's what it's like. It's dung, it's garbage, it's junk. I don't want it anymore because I'm going to focus my attention on following him. And listen to me, this is where you will find happiness. Now, this might surprise you. The Bible actually tells us there's happiness in keeping the commandments of God. Psalm 112:1 says, praise the Lord, blessed or happy is a man who fears the Lord and delights in his commandments. It doesn't say happy is a man who resists them or breaks them. No, happy is the man or the woman who delights in them. So you don't just keep it, you delight in it. If you want to be happy and holy, you must live holy, W-H-O-L-L-Y, committed to Christ. If you want to be holy, live holy, committed, not half-hearted commitment. In Psalm 1, it says, happy is a man that does not walk in the counsel of the ungodly, nor stand in the way of sinners, nor sit in the seat of the scornful. But listen, his delight, he looks forward to it. His delight is in the law of the Lord, or the word of the Lord. And in it does he meditate day and night.

0: 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By the way, we were built for worship. It's part of our spiritual DNA. But Pastor Greg says all too often we worship something or someone other than our Heavenly Father.
1: A lot of things can become gods with a small g, or idols in our life. An idol is anyone or anything that takes the place of God in your life. So let me ask you this. What do you get really excited about? What gets you fired up? What are you passionate about? What do you think about the most? Dream about as you fall asleep in your bed, or perhaps even scheme for? What are you passionate about? That, my friend, is your God. People in the film industry, actors, producers, directors, they're all hoping for the Oscar. Actor Matt Damon actually won an Oscar at the age of 27 for his film Good Will Hunting. He made an interesting statement. He said, "Suddenly I had this thing wash over me where I thought, imagine chasing that and not getting it until you're in your 80s or your 90s with all of your life behind you and realizing what an unbelievable waste that was." Then he made this statement, speaking of the Oscar. "It can't fill you up. If that's a hole that you have, that won't fill it," end quote. So Oscar, gold medal, object, career, house, it could be so many things. But as Matt Damon said, it won't fill the hole in your heart. And whatever you try to fill your heart with, if it's not Jesus, you're going to keep coming up empty. But God wants you to be happy. There's nothing wrong with wanting to be happy. Just do it in the right way. And the way to be happy is by knowing the Lord. That's what it's all about. And God has demonstrated this love to us in a tangible way by sending his son Jesus. What greater sacrifice could a father make than to offer up his own son? And the Father did that for you and for me when Jesus went and died on the cross. Why? For your sin. Because every one of us have broken the commandments. Every one of us have sinned against God. And the Lord knew there was no other way that we could enter into this relationship together. So he made the ultimate sacrifice and put the judgment that should have come upon you and upon me on his perfect son, Jesus, who never sinned, and Christ died in our place and rose from the dead and now stands at the door of our life and knocks. And he says, if we'll hear his voice and open the door, he'll come in. So right now, Jesus is saying, I want this relationship with you. I want to forgive you of your sin. I want to bring you the happiness you've been seeking in life. And I want you to join me in heaven one day. And what you need to do is say, Lord, I want that too. Come into my life.

0: Crowder on Refresh with Pastor Greg Laurie. Some think they have to clean up their life before they can come to God. But the Lord invites us to come as we are. He'll clean up our lives and give us the hope of heaven. Pastor Greg, if there's someone listening right now who would like to have that hope by saying yes to Jesus, can you explain how they can do just that?
1: Yes, I'd be delighted to. Listen, as you've listened to this program today, maybe something's been happening inside of your heart where you're sensing, I need to do this personally, but how do I do it and what do I do? Let me help you. It's very simple. In fact, it's so simple you may be shocked. God, this relationship with Him is just a prayer away. The Bible says, if you will call upon the name of the Lord, you'll be saved. So I'd like to lead you in a prayer where you do just that. You call on the name of the Lord. This can be the moment where you change your eternal address, literally from hell to heaven. Just pray these words, Lord Jesus, I know that I'm a sinner, but I know that you're the Savior who died on the cross for me and rose again from the dead. Jesus, I choose to follow you from this moment forward. In your name I pray. Amen. I know. It's such a simple, short prayer, but you just called on the name of the Lord. And you know what? He heard that prayer. And if you meant that prayer in your heart, He answered that prayer. Now let me help you to get started on the right foot in your new life in Jesus Christ. The greatest adventure awaits you, the life of walking with God. I want to send you what we call a New Believer's Growth Pack that includes the New Believer's Bible and a whole lot more. And let me be the first to say to you, congratulations and welcome to the family of God.
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0: Talking to your kids about the dangers of vaping can be hard. Getting them to listen to hot gossip is easy. So here's some drama you could share with your kid. Dude, did you hear about Cassie and Jake? No, but did you hear that vaping can cause irreversible lung damage and nicotine affects brain development? Nuh-uh. You don't need to gossip if you want to have an open conversation about vaping. So if you want to get tips on when and how to talk to your kids,
1: you've found the one place for hope. This